0: along with Chad's book called Seal of God, The Path is Narrow, But the Reward is Great. And I'd highly recommend it. He really has a fascinating story.
1: Yeah, he's had some amazing adventures.
0: Today, we'll hear how Chad's life took an unexpected downward turn and how he found a relationship with Jesus Christ.
1: And we're starting here with part two as Chad shares how he felt immediately after the exhilaration of completing the Navy SEAL training. Here's Chad Williams speaking at Wingman Ministries on today's episode of Focus on the Family with Jim Daly.
2: It's something that we're all familiar with, at least to some degree, the idea that I'm not happy with where I'm at in my life right now, but I've got plans, I've got goals, I've got something I'm aiming at, an achievement, and if I could just get there, if I could just get that position or that salary or that home or that relationship, my family in this spot, then I'd be happy. So I'm working towards it. And so what you do is you believe that if I just get to that goal, that's where I'll be satisfied. So you develop a hunger. And that hunger gives you drive. It gives you the discipline to ultimately get there. And you achieve your goal. And you have tasted it, the feeling of success. And you are satisfied just like you thought you would be. But what happens? That satisfaction does not last. And so what do? We just reason within ourselves. Okay, it makes sense. It didn't last because I didn't go for something big enough, something great enough. I just need to raise the bar a little bit more, trek up the mountain a little bit higher, then it will deliver for me. And so you raise that bar, you go a little further, a little higher, you get there, you drink it up, satisfied like you thought, but what happens? You get hungry, you get thirsty all over again. It's like this vicious cycle. Here's the big question, is what happens when you get to a point where you can no longer reason within yourself and say, I'll just raise the bar. Suppose maybe you got to the peak. A billionaire has asked this question in Forbes magazine. If you could go back in time and give yourself a word of advice, what would it be? And his response was, hey, if I could go back to, I'd say, hey, self, when you get to the top of the mountain, there's nothing up there. And so for me, you know, here I am becoming this Navy SEAL. This is my top of the mountain. If this doesn't do it, I can't think of any other peak, any next. And maybe I'm not being imaginative enough, but I just realize if this doesn't do it, nothing will. And so that graduation day, not only was it one of the happiest moments of my life, but it was also really the fulfillment of those words, one of the loneliest moments a man will ever experience when he's achieved that which he thought would deliver the ultimate. In the end, it lets him down. I felt like I was better off not being a SEAL and looking forward to becoming a Navy SEAL, because then at least I had something in front of me to give me drive to invest into. But now that I've arrived and I realize I'm still just the same person, it's really the fulfillment of those words. Well, where do you go from there? Of course, I'm not gonna let anybody know how I really feel. I mean, I got my buddies pat me on the back. You did it, you gotta be on top of the world. And I just be like, yeah, living a dream, rock star. When in reality, I was more miserable at that stage of my life than I'd ever been. I invested everything. I don't know what I thought, just everything would come together once I become a SEAL. But I'm still just the same guy. So I get put on SEAL Team 1, and at the time, SEAL Team 1 had just come home off a deployment. Whole team's given some time off, some leave. So I'm going back to my hometown, hanging out with old friends, and again, they're just, you know, you gotta be on top of the world, Chad. Like, woo, let's go out, let's drink, let's party. Well, everything just kind of went downhill for me from that point forward, and I was just really getting reckless and out of control. I mean, I was just doing whatever felt. I felt like I didn't feel anymore, and so what gave me some stimulation, some feeling, was drinking. Drinking and partying with the guys, but all the foolishness that just comes out of that. You know, the blacking out, waking up the next day, hearing about the shameful things that you did, trying to act like it's a badge of honor, you know, getting into fights. And you know, I woke up one morning needing 26 stitches in my knuckles for a thing I don't remember. I was in the back seat of my parents' car. They're driving. They want to drop me off in San Diego at the SEAL team, get rid of me. And they're basically telling me, look, we love you. You're our son, but do not come back. You know, you came into our house last night spreading blood all over the walls. You're out of your mind challenging your dad to a fight. We don't know what your deal is. You know, my dad's saying, you're going to get yourself killed or somebody else killed. You really need to get your act together. And I wish I could tell you that I felt some remorse, but at that stage of my life, my conscience was just so numb, I just laughed it off. Like, I did what? That's hilarious. Wait till the guys on the team hear about this. And, you know, they're just looking at me like, he just doesn't get it. You know, and all I was thinking about was, we stole 2 kegs of beer. That's the last thing I really remember is drinking one up. And I think we stashed the other one in my dad's garage in my hometown. So I get stitched up by the dock in Coronado, San Diego, and I go, I'm going to go back and go drink that other keg of beer. So I make my way back to Huntington. I show up. My dad's like, what are you doing here? And I just want to get to this keg that I stashed in his garage. And you know, all this time, they'd always been inviting me and praying for me, trying to get me to go to these evangelistic events, to church. And church was a thing I did when I was little. I'm like, that's your guys' thing now. Don't worry about me. You know, my mom's always, we're praying for you. I'd come home with a twisted ankle, you know, walking around like, I don't know what I did last night out drinking. My mom'd be like, what happened to you? I don't know. And she'd just be like, I was praying that God would get your attention. So you pray for this? This is your prayers? Like, don't pray for me. So they're always praying. They're always inviting me to go. And I decide, all right, I'll go. But the motives were not sincere. My whole plan was this. I want to get to that keg of beer. I'm not going to force my way in. I could tell my dad's pretty serious about not letting me in. If I just go, I could suffer through it. I'll punch through and punch my card into this little church event. It'll be over by 9 o'clock at night. I'm not even going to start my night till 10 or 11. And so we'll get home. They'll be so happy I went. They'll go to sleep. I'll fall right off their radar. Then I'll grab that keg and off we really go. So I say, all right, I'll go to the thing. You will? Like, yeah, let's go. Poor them, right? They have no idea my real motives here. Well, we get there. And there happens to be a man that's speaking there that evening by the name of Greg Laurie. You know, I just knew, hey, this guy's a good storyteller. At least it's not some old boring guy that's going to put me to sleep. And so I'm listening, and boom, he starts talking about a soldier. I'm thinking, great, at least if I'm going to come to some church event, I get to hear a story about a soldier. Here I am, an active duty SEAL. And the soldier was named Naaman. He was a Syrian commander. He's got this entourage of men that highly respect him, highly regard him. Even the king enjoys Naaman's company. I mean, I'm thinking Naaman sounds like he could have been a Navy SEAL and he, you know, had their binge at the thing during his time. Naaman's this mighty man of valor, it says, but Naaman had leprosy. And it's explained that leprosy during Naaman's time was a skin disease that was certain death. He was a dead man walking. And so picture this, if you would. So much for all of Naaman's success. This outward man, this persona, this Syrian commander with all that armor, when in reality, underneath that armor, underneath that clothing, the real Naaman, he's falling apart. He's deteriorating. He's this dead man walking. It's been said that not even the worst criminal of all Syria would ever want to trade skin with Naaman. Well, immediately, secretly, this all clicked for me. You know, that is just like my situation. Here I am, a SEAL, you know, on the outside, when in reality, you know, I'm more miserable than I'd ever been. And how many of us can relate with that, being a certain man in front of your friends, your coworkers, your family members, when in reality, there is something else going on underneath it all? Well, Naaman, no doubt about it, he is this man that does things in his own power, his own might. He's exhausted every avenue, tried every doctor, done everything he can. It can't be done. He can't be healed. But he hears about this prophet by the name of Elisha who might be able to do something about this leprosy, serve the God of Israel. So he makes a 150-mile trip with his men, his entourage, bringing the equivalent of millions upon millions of dollars in gold, silver, and apparel, visiting him, knocking on the door. He wants to be healed. But what happens is this. He won't even come to the door. Doesn't even give him the courtesy of a face-to-face conversation. Sends a servant to the door to relay a message. Says, if you just go dip yourself in the Jordan River 7 times, when you come up, your flesh will be restored to you. Well, it says that Naaman became furious. I mean, could you imagine? He just came all this way with all of his men. And he disrespects him like this, won't even give him a face-to-face conversation. He could probably just about have this prophet's head. And before he does something foolish like that, it says he turned and he went away in a rage, reasoning out loud. You know, I thought he was going to come out and wave his hand over this place, calling the name of the Lord his God. And, you know, he wants me to go dip in that filthy water over there. I've got cleaner water where I'm from. And Naaman's true obstacle here, if you haven't caught it yet, it's his pride. It's his ego. His pride's getting in the way. It's causing him just to bail. Well, his men, they hate to see this. They're running up to him, and they're trying to reason with him and saying, look, Naaman, come on. You know, if that prophet came out and gave you some big, great thing to do, you would have done it. But because it was such a simple thing, just go dip yourself in this water, to him it seemed like a foolish thing. Well, something these guys say to Naaman, it begins to wear away at him. It begins to get through. And don't miss this, how difficult this might have been for him to finally go ahead and turn and make that move to go out into that water. Maybe his men that so highly revered him, so much respect for him. They've got this view of him. Maybe they'd never really seen the real Naaman that he was hiding underneath it all. As he peels away that armor, that's the very act of peeling away that pride that needed to go. Being transparent, his real condition, wow, the real Naaman, as he walks out into this water, an act of faith and trust, believing this God of Israel is going to come through. Dipping himself these 7 times, coming up, and on that 7th time, he had brand new skin, like that of a baby. Well, I'm on the edge of my seat. Remember, I had big plans to go out drinking this night, and all of a sudden I feel myself just totally captivated. And then I kind of felt like I got left behind because I was right there with Naaman. But this is where it picks back up. It gets pointed out that, look, just as Naaman was a certain man on the outside, in front of his men, the Syrian commander, great success in battle, when in reality, we know, we see something else is going on underneath it all. Who are you? Who are you in front of your friends and your coworkers? Who are you when you're in your room and the lights are off and all you're left with is your own thoughts?
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2: You know, Naaman, he had his leprosy. You got a disease. It's called sin. And that's where it really hit me. That, yeah, I do have this serious disease called sin. Sin, just as leprosy, has devastating consequences. Leprosy leads to death, and the wages of sin is death. That's the consequences. But Naaman's provided this way out. And so then it gets explained, what is ours? You know, that just as Naaman, he had this way out by going out into this water. Well, we don't put our faith and trust that God's going to come through some river and some water. What it is this, is God sent his son, Jesus of Nazareth, to come into this world on a rescue mission. And he lived a holy, perfect, sinless life that I could not, that no one has ever lived or will live. And that leprosy in the Old Testament is a picture of sin being spotted and blotted, the blemishes of it. But Jesus, he was holy, pure, unblemished. And then he goes to the cross. And why did he go to the cross? Like we say, it was a rescue mission. He went there with purpose. His rescue mission was to save his people from what? From their sin. And so what took place at the cross is Jesus traded skin with you and I, as it were. He took our leprosy, our sin, upon himself so that we could be switched, so that we could be lavished with God's grace and his mercy. Not only paying the penalty and the consequences of that sin in our place, but rising again from the dead, showing that he has not only power over sin, but power over death. And then he declares that because I live, you also shall live. But remember, for Naaman, it all started with what? It all started with humbling himself before his creator. He needed to go to his own funeral, as it were. Well, Jesus says this is where it starts. If anyone wants to come after me, he says he must deny self. That deny self is that repentance of sin. That's not just the realization that I have sinned and I'm sorry I got caught, right? Judas was sorry he got caught. It is, I am so sorry, I want to disassociate with this old man. I want to strip him off. He gets nailed to the cross right there with Jesus. And so that turning from sin, that repentance is turning away from the old man, disassociating, and then you put your faith and trust not in some water, but in this person, Jesus of Nazareth, to do what he says he will do. He does all the hard work, the heavy lifting, paying the penalty of that sin. The moment you turn from your sin and place your faith and trust in him, it was explained to me that night that just as Naaman's leprosy was blotted out, wiped away, God will remember your sin no more. In fact, the New Testament says, repent and be converted that your sins may be blotted out, just like that leprosy. Blotted out that times refreshing may come. March 14, 2007, it hit me that this is what it really is all about. You know, here I am trying to find fulfillment and identity and all of these other little things that just never really fully satisfy. They never really deliver. It's like decaf, right? Jesus says that if you drink of his living water, he says you'll never thirst again. How is it that all these other things leave you hungry and thirsty for more, but he says you will never thirst again? The way that works is this, is because once you have that right relationship with your Creator that you're always meant to have through his son Jesus, the search is over and you are complete. You're complete. And then all these other things in life that leave you hungry and thirsty for more, never really satisfied, you could actually finally enjoy them now like you never have before, in their proper category where they belong. They're all supplementary, secondary to life. And so I find myself that night repenting of my sin, placing my faith and trust in Christ, and I experience what the scriptures say, that if any man be in Christ, he is a new creation. Old things pass away, behold, all things become new. I don't even have the words to describe just, wow, the relief, that the burden, this old man that racked up so much sin just forgiven, and he did all the heavy lifting. I didn't have to do anything, but he paid the highest price he could possibly pay to set me free. And so that's why we not only call him Savior, but Lord, because we owe him our allegiance, we owe him our loyalty. Just like the Apostle Paul, that moment that he was flipped around on that Damascus road, his first question is, Lord, what would you have me do? And that ought to be our question to him as well. He's Savior and he's Lord, meaning that he informs us how we ought to live our lives from that point forward. And we do everything in word or deed in his name. And so, needless to say, I never went back to that keg of beer. In fact, I forgot about that keg of beer. Years later, I'm helping my dad clean out the garage. Completely forgot about the thing. He pulls his tarp back and he, all of a sudden, there it is. He goes, what is this? And I'm like, oh no. Remember that night we all went to church? I got a funny story to share with you about my original plans for that evening. You know, so fast forward now, here I am, this active duty Navy SEAL, but also a follower of Jesus Christ. And now I've got this real fulfillment in what we're doing. And remember, we're going after evil men. Men that take suicide vests, strap them onto mentally handicapped women. You know the words, that all that's required for evil to triumph is for good men to stand back and do nothing. We're not going to stand back and do nothing. I remember, as we're going down this road, I see a sign, and it says Fallujah, Iraq, in English and in Arabic. And that's when it hit me for the first time on this entire deployment that, whoa, I wonder if Scott ever saw this same sign before he entered into Fallujah. It's one of those main big signs. It's just, what are the odds that they switched out the signs? It's only been several years. And I kind of tripped out on that, thinking like, that's one of the last signs he probably looked at before he got into this ambush. Little did we know, we're being set up for an ambush. As we go pulling up to this house, you know, it's going to be business as usual. We're going to get this guy when he's sleeping. He doesn't even know. Well, he knew we were coming. He was informed by the source that told us about him. Apparently, he went and told this guy that we're coming. And so he had his little minions all set up. And as we're in our most vulnerable spot, that's when all hell broke loose. And we're getting shot at from three different directions, taking effective fire. And you know, it's time for us to do what we do best as SEALs: shoot, move, and communicate. And really, against all the odds in this gunfight, I mean, ambushes, you typically don't all come out of this thing alive. This is how my mentor died. We ended up killing and driving back the enemy, and the worst we had was one guy that got shot in the butt, and he was just laughing about it after some morphine. And we all came back out of that situation, getting the guy that we were going after, and we all came home alive out of that situation. And just, you know, something I want to hammer home with you guys, though, is that it doesn't always work out that way. And so I want to close on this, is that freedom, it isn't free, and we know that it's paid for in the currency of blood. Men like Mike Mansour, a U.S. Navy SEAL, while he was in a place called Ramadi in Iraq, he was up on top of a roof providing cover for some other SEALs on the road, when from an unknown location, an insurgent throws a hand grenade up on the roof, hits Mikey in the chest, falls to the dark. If you could imagine, he had an exit just a step away, so that grenade, not his problem. But here's the catch, is that there's some other SEALs on the roof with them, and they didn't stand a chance of hopping up in time and getting past this grenade. So Mikey's last word was grenade, as he threw himself down just enough time to get over the top of it, to smother it as it went off. And he absorbed the blast of that grenade all on himself, taking all that shrapnel, the metal, and he suffered for 30 minutes before he died. But because of what he did, every single one of those other guys on the roof, they all lived. And so you can mark these words down in history: greater love has no one than this, than to lay down one's life for his friends. That's what Mike Mansour did. You know, my friend Scott, for the longest time, I didn't really want to talk about what happened to him because it's difficult. But you know, I've realized that I have a responsibility. You know, I have a story to share. And although he was killed and hung from this Euphrates River bridge, it wasn't without purpose. It wasn't in vain. One of the last things he ever said to me was, "Junior, when I go over there, perhaps I can make a difference." And so again, those words, greater love has no one than this, and one that lays down his life for his friends. You know, part of our SEAL creed before we go out in any operation, and maybe, you know, death might be an imminent thing. You know, we might not all come back home alive. You know, Master Chief might get up and reflect on some of these guys like Mike Mansoor or Scott Helvenston to get the platoon fired up. In fact, part of our creed is that in the worst of conditions, I'll rely on the legacy of those who have gone before me to steady my resolve and guide my every deed. And there's nothing like that to remember guys like that. It gets you from this mode of what might happen to me to it's like you get this bulletproof, like, let's go get the operation done. Well, in a similar way, you know, we have one other legacy to look at, to reflect on, that we all have in common with. It's the man who spoke those words of greater love I quoted. It's none other than Jesus of Nazareth. And he said those words at a very unique time. It's prior to going to the cross. And so let's think of our King of Kings this way, that just as Mike Mansoor jumps on this grenade, absorbing the blast of this grenade on himself, why? So that others could live. Let's not forget that Jesus, when he went to the cross, he absorbed the blast, not of some hand grenade, but the blast, the consequences, the effects of our sin he absorbed on himself. Why did he do that? So that we all could live. And just as my friend Scott killed and hung from this Euphrates River bridge for the sake of freedom, never forget that Jesus was killed and he was hung from that cross of Calvary so that we could be set free from the eternal consequences of sin. Greater love has no one than this, and one that lays down his life for his friends. You can see it in men like Mike Mansoor and Scott Helvenston, and I think even greater, look to the cross. That's the proper perspective, the Lamb of God who takes away the sin of the world. It says, "For he," speaking of the Father, "made him," Jesus, "who knew no sin, to become sin for us, that we might become the righteousness of God in him." And he has a purpose for each and every one of us. And he's made this purpose crystal clear. You know, there's some particular things, certain gifts, certain abilities, certain tasks that God gives us. But there's a crystal clear marching orders that we've been given. Just like in the SEAL teams, when we're given a duty and a task, that's the very definition of a commission, we're expected to follow through on it. Well, we've been given a duty and a task from our commander of the universe. And that duty and task is to go do what? It's to go and spread the gospel message. You know, C.S. Lewis says, "Enemy occupied territory." That is what this world is. But Christianity is a story of how our rightful king, that's Jesus, he has landed, you might say in disguise, but now he's calling us all to take part in his great campaign of sabotage. That campaign of sabotage, guys, is overthrowing the plans of the enemy of our soul. We are in a real battle. This is a real battlefield. And he is like the ultimate terrorist. I remember suicide bombers, what do? They strap on a vest, they know they're going down, and they're trying to wreck as many people's lives with them as they possibly can. Wasn't the enemy of our soul the ultimate suicide bomber? I mean, he knows he's going down, he's going to hell, and he's trying to drag down as many people with them as he possibly can. And we've been given the task to go and charge the kingdom of darkness. With what weapon? We've been given the gospel. That's the greatest weapon we have to charge the kingdom of darkness with. And so we have these marching orders.
1: This is Focus on the Family with Jim Daly, and we're going to have to end this inspirational message from Chad Williams right there. Let me add that Chad served our country so faithfully as a Navy SEAL for 5 years, completing tours of duty in the Philippines, Saudi Arabia, Bahrain, and Iraq. And our thanks, of course, to Chad for his service and also to Wingmen Ministries for allowing us to use this presentation.
0: Wow, John, I really appreciate Chad's message, bringing that military perspective to our lives as believers in Jesus Christ. Our goal in life should not be to just achieve peace and comfort. We've been given a mission by our Lord to take the gospel to all nations. And that's found right there in the New Testament, Matthew chapter 28, verse 18. We have our marching orders right there. And evangelism is our primary goal here at Focus on the Family. Of course, we want to help you have a better marriage and help you in your parenting skills. But if you don't have a relationship with Jesus Christ, you're literally missing the boat. Let me put it this way. If you died tonight, do you know for sure that you'd go to heaven? Would you like to? If so, pray this prayer with me right now. Lord Jesus, I agree that I am a sinner. Thank you for dying on the cross for my sins. I repent and turn away from my past transgressions. I open the door of my life and receive you as my Savior and Lord. Thank you for forgiving my sins and giving me eternal life. Make me the kind of person you want me to be. Amen.
1: Amen. And if you prayed that prayer with Jim, please let us know. 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
4: The Ten Commandments were never a ladder for unsaved people to climb up into heaven. They were always the pattern of life for God's redeemed people. That's why the Ten Commandments begin with God reminding his people, "I am the Lord your God who brought you out of the land of Egypt, out of the house of slavery." You see, God doesn't say, "I'm giving you these commandments so that by keeping them you may become my people." He says, "I'm giving you these commandments because you are my people." The commandments are not telling you what you must do in order to be saved. They're mapping out the life to which God calls you when he saves you, by grace, through faith, in the Lord Jesus Christ.
3: Is there someone in your life who needs to know the God of the Bible and might be open to take a journey through the Bible with you? Invite them to openthebible.org.
5: To fully engage with Esther's story, we need to be familiar with the three characters who play a major role. 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And the third, King Ahasuerus of Persia. When the king discovered Mordecai had once saved his life but was never rewarded, the stage was set. Today on Insight for Living, Chuck Swindoll describes the twists and turns in this epic plot. We're in Esther chapter 6 with a message titled, "What Goes Around, Comes Around."
6: As soon as the king heard nothing had been done for Mordecai, his wheels started turning. He began to imagine what might be done. And then he had to figure out who would help him carry it out. And so in verse 4, he asks the logical question, "Who is in the court?" Now, Haman had just entered the outer court of the king's palace. Watch this. In order to speak to the king about hanging Mordecai on the gallows, which he had prepared for him. Is this a great moment or what? Verse 5, "King's servant said, 'Behold, Haman is standing in the court.' And the king said, 'Let him come in.'" Verse 6, "So Haman came in, and the king said to him, 'What is to be done for the man whom the king desires to honor?' And Haman said to himself, 'Whom would the king desire to honor more than me?'" Of course. Let's begin with the king's robe, which the king has worn, and choose the horse on which the king has ridden, and the crown on whose head the royal crown has been placed, and let them array the man whom the king desires to honor, and lead him on horseback through the city square, and proclaim before him that it shall be done to the man whom the king desires to honor. Verse 10. One of my all-time favorite verses. "Take quickly the robes, the crown, the horse, and all you have said, and do that for Mordecai the Jew." Oh, no. Oh, man. Oh. This has got to be a mistake. Who? Mordecai the Jew, who is sitting at the king's gate. "Do not fall short in anything of all that you have said." Now, I want to get the finest in the kingdom to make the announcement. So, Haman, You be the one who leads the horse through the city and make the announcement how great this man is that sits on this horse. This is an in-your-face kind of announcement. Some of you look at me rather piously. How could you think such a thing? Oh, it's easy. Just like you could do it. I mean, this is my chance to get back. No, all of a sudden, I can't. I've got to go through, and to make it worse, I thought of it. I thought of this idea. So Haman, oh, this is great. So Haman took the robe and the horse and arrayed Mordecai and led him on horseback through the city square and proclaimed before him, "Thus it shall be done to the man whom the king desires to honor." One wise commentator said the words Haman had to proclaim must have been as gravel in his mouth. We have a saying in our day. It's called, "What goes around comes around." It has come around for Mordecai. Sitting on that horse in regal attire is the most surprised man in the kingdom. That's the beauty of the story. Not a proud man, not a man whispering, "Say it a little louder. Eat your heart out, Haman." Not a word. You read nothing. Listen to me. Nothing of vengeance in Mordecai's life. You know what I appreciate most? The silence of Mordecai. How rare are the people who can be promoted to a place of significant stature and not live for their own clippings and not crave the lights, not demand to be in the center stage, to be treated with kid gloves. You know a beautiful scene? It's a small phrase you would probably in your reading overlook. Verse 12. Then Mordecai returned to the king's gate. Isn't that great? Rather than Mordecai decided it was time for a promotion. You know why it's significant? Because that's where he's been all the time. And his role has not gone to his head. I thought I was the first to discover that. And then I found in an old book published in 1880 from a man named Alexander Raleigh, this insightful paragraph, better than I could have ever thought, and I quote, "A proud, ambitious man would have said to himself, 'No more of the king's gates for me. I shall direct my steps now to the king's palace and hold myself ready for honor, which surely must now be at hand.' Mordecai seems to have said with himself, 'If these things are designed for me in God's good providence, they will find me. But they must seek me. I will not seek them. Those who confer them know my address, Mordecai, at the king's gate. That will still find me. Let the crowd wander and disperse. I've had enough of their incense. Let Haman go whither he will. He is in the hands of the Lord. Let my friends at home wait. They will all hear all in time. I can wait best at the old place, and in the accustomed way, I'll be at the king's gate." Have you been promoted in recent days? Has God's providence smiled on you so that you are now being quoted in places where you were once not even known? Have you come to the place of nobility in the eyes of the people? The real question is, are you still comfortable at the king's gate? Or must you now live in the palace where you are protected from the real world? Must you now be treated with special care and be given a special touch and not bothered with everyday problems. Mordecai said, just drop me off at the king's gate. Let me give you a little piece of advice. No matter what happens to you, the best place on earth is the king's gate. One more principle comes from this story in this chapter, and that is when nothing seems just, it is. If you're like me, you have been waiting for a long time for the other shoe to fall. You have been wanting somehow, not for Mordecai to take vengeance, that's not his right, but you have been wanting Haman to get what he deserves. There's something in all of us that wants justice. That's why we will go to the trouble of finding an attorney and, if necessary, going to law in this case. Because we have to bring about a sense of justice when we have been wronged. And this man, Haman, has strutted his stuff long enough. When all seems lost, when nothing seems just, it is. Listen to 12. Mordecai returned to the king's gate, but Haman hurried home, mourning, with his head covered. Remember the last time he was there? He was going through the litany of how great he is. Now he slides under the door as he gets there that afternoon, and he recounts to Zeresh, his wife, and his friends everything that had happened to him. The Haman types are the type that always blame other people for their misfortune. Have you noticed that? It's never, God has taught me a valuable lesson, or I have been humbled through this, and in the loss I have gained, or God has crushed my spirit and I have learned to rely on Him. It is invariably, if it hadn't been for him, if she hadn't said, if that person hadn't done, if the company hadn't, and on and on and on. Haman's like that. He rehearses all that has happened to him, not all that he brought on himself. Then his wise men and Zeresh, his wife, said to him, hold on. If Mordecai, before whom you have begun to fall, is of Jewish origin, you will not overcome him. Your days are numbered. You will surely fall before him. You know what? You've got to admire their theology. They are right on target. That couldn't have been sourced better if I had read for you Genesis 12, 2 and 3. I will make you, the Jews, a great nation. I will bless you. I will bless those who bless you. And the one who curses you, I will curse. The marginal reference states, I will bind under a curse. Genesis 12, 2 and 3, the Abrahamic covenant. My people will be protected. You curse them, you will pay a terrible price. Thank God America has not forgotten that. It's wise to remain allies to the Jews. When nothing seems just, it is. And they say to him, don't get your hopes up for many more mornings. It looks like you're about done for. Not while I was graduating from seminary, but a couple of years before my class made it, I was sitting in the audience listening to the long-standing president of Dallas Seminary at the time, Dr. John Walvoord. I forget much of what he said, but I will never forget a statement he made as he was challenging the graduates to a life of purity, holiness, humility, godliness. I remember his warning all of those graduates in cap and gown that day to be careful with how they handled the glory of God and God's use of their lives in the days ahead. He made a statement, not original to him, but at the time, I had never read it anywhere else before. He said, remember, God's wheels grind slowly, but they grind exceedingly fine. Never forget that. Here in the case of Haman, God's wheels grind exceedingly fine. Never once in all of his peacocks strutting about the kingdom had God overlooked Haman. Never once. in none of his plan for the murder of the Jews, to say nothing of the murder of Mordecai that day, had God missed the statements, the feelings of the hearts, the motives behind the decisions. His wheels grind slowly, but exceedingly fine. I don't care how important you may think you are, or how valuable you feel you are to the company, or the community, or the home, or the church, its wheels grind exceedingly fine. Be very, very careful about walking in pride. It will come back to curse you. Having heard these words, in fact, while verse 14, while they were still talking with him, a knock came at the door. And before he could even get his thoughts together, according to the verse, the king's eunuch had arrived and hastily brought Haman to the banquet which Esther had prepared. I mean, he didn't even have time to compute what was said before he was swept out of the house and moved right on to the palace of the king for this ominous banquet that would spell his doom. Will you allow a preacher a little imagination for a moment? I can't help but wonder if on the way to the king's palace, Haman didn't glance at the gallows and truly think, could it be that the one I planned to put there will never go and I will be hung there in its place? It's the kind of thought that Judas thought of too late. There's an old English couplet that says, still as of old, man by himself is priced. For 30 pieces, Judas sold himself, not Christ. There he stood in a moment of hesitation before going into the banquet. What goes around comes around. We've seen the principle, things are not as they seem, carried out in four different manners, haven't we? When all seems lost, it isn't. When no one seems to notice, they do. When everything seems great, it isn't. And when nothing seems just, it is. Which is another way of saying, when God seems absent, he's present. Even when you think you have lost it all, in the losing of all, God uses it as an opportunity to bring you to your knees. That's the strange way he works, you know. I saw in a Billy Graham Decision magazine a story that was entitled Disaster. Maybe you remember reading it. It was a story of a man who was shipwrecked and thrown on an island with nothing but a few things he was able to salvage from the ship. And he hurriedly built a little hut in which he would be protected from the elements and where he could keep the few last possessions he had salvaged from the wreck. And he lived through the hot sun and the cold nights and the stormy days and nights on the island. And returning one evening after a search for food, and he had every day watched for a passing ship and saw nothing. When he came back that evening, he was terrified to find that the little hut he had built was consumed in flames. And he stood there without any ability to stop the fire and in the crushing disaster of realizing that the last bit he had was now gone. Yet by divine mercy, his affliction was going to work toward mighty advantage. He went to sleep that night near the ashes, listening to the surf as it pounded on the sand. Awoke early the next morning, and to his surprise, as he sat up, he saw a ship. And before he could awaken himself fully, he heard the footsteps of a crew of men next to him. And one of them said, "We saw your smoke signal and we came to rescue you." Everything the maroon man owned had to be destroyed before he could be rescued. Where are you in this story? I speak mainly to the Hamans who have been kind enough to listen very carefully. You've been engaged in building your kingdom and erecting your fortune, establishing your name, making it prominent so that other people would ooh and ah. You've got your fortune in hand. You can see it in your sights. You've walked over and through people to get there. Listen to this piece. I had walked life's way with an easy tread. I had traveled where pleasures and comfort led, until one day in a quiet place I met the master face to face. With station and rank and wealth for my goal, much thought for my body but none for my soul, I had entered to win this life's mad race when I met the master face to face. I built my towers and reared them high till they had pierced the blue of the sky. I'd sworn to rule with an iron mace when I met my master face to face. I met him and knew him and blushed to see that his eyes full of sorrow were fixed upon me. I faltered and fell at his feet that day while my castles melted and vanished away. Melted and vanished, and in their place nothing else could I see but the master's face. My thoughts are now for the souls of men. I have lost my life to find it again. Since that day in a quiet place when I met the master face to face. I'd like you to bow your heads for a few moments. I'd like to address you who feel that God has been absent or on hold, distant in some way. I would like to reassure you of this. He has been present all the time. Furthermore, he knows your heart. He knows the true condition of your soul. He knows the impurities of your motive. He knows the depravity of your sin. But he has come to your rescue today. The good news is that he has come to you. He's heard your signal, and he will not turn you away. You're surrounded this day in all corners of this world with people who have given their hearts to Jesus Christ. Maybe they've not announced it to you, but I can assure you, in churches that preach his truth, they're there in great numbers. They understand the battle you're going through. I today invite you to make a decision they have made, and that is to give your life to Jesus Christ. Don't wait. Father, we come just as we are today. We come as Haman's and Mordecai's. We come in our need. We come in the dread of our own foolish decisions. We come in the misery of a memory, and yet we come. Thank you for

0: Lord's never made real on earth coming to pass there. Thank you for Christ who has made it all possible. And we come to him today in his great name. Amen.
1: This is Insight for Living. Whether you came to this program today more like Haman, building your own kingdom, or more like Mordecai, faithful and overlooked, the invitation is the same. Come just as you are. God has not been absent. He's been present all along, working behind the scenes on your behalf. Chuck Swindoll will have a closing comment coming up, so stay with us. Insight for Living has assembled a special bundle of Bible study tools for the Esther series. This bundle includes the Searching the Scriptures Bible Study Workbook, the full-length biography of Esther written by Chuck, and the complete collection of 12 sermons on CD. 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If you've been on social media in recent days and seen video clips of Chuck's series called Living with Insight, you probably noticed that while Chuck is aging, his passion for proclaiming the good news isn't fading. Instead, it's growing stronger.
2: I've never been good at pretending. The calendar doesn't lie. I'm in my 90s now. And so my eyes don't function as they once did. My legs remind me every single day that I've logged a lot of miles. There are mornings when everything in me would rather sit quietly and let somebody younger carry the load, but then something happens. I picture myself standing behind a pulpit, my hands on that sacred lectern, my Bible open in front of me next to my notes, and something stirs deep down where age doesn't reach. And I remember what this is, I remember what's at stake, and I feel it all over again, the thrill, the privilege, the sheer staggering wonder that God would allow a weathered preacher to open his mouth and declare the most radical news ever to reach human ears, the cross of Jesus Christ. Friend, I look at this world, the chaos, the sorrow, the anger, the pain, and I don't see a world that needs better arguments. I see a world that needs what we have, the message that God has stepped into our mess and offered redemption to every last soul who will believe. That's not wishful thinking. That's the gospel. And it's just as powerful today as it was 2,000 years ago. My days behind the pulpit, week in, week out, are now behind me. I know that. I'm at peace with it, but we still proclaim the cross. As we close out this fiscal year on June 30th, I want to invite you to link arms with me for whatever miles remain. 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Come with me. Let's boldly tell the world what they're longing to hear.
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1: One verse, one moment. God speaking into your day. Here's the KHCB verse of the week. From Romans 15:13. Now may the God of hope fill you with all joy and peace in believing, so that you will abound in hope by the power of the Holy Spirit. Do you know?

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2: I'm Miriam Neff with New Beginnings. 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Philippians 1, 12-14. I pray that for any of you watching what God has done with my widowhood as I travel with Noel Fearchip to developing countries. 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Where does God have you today? Be bold. Naomi's faith in her widowhood and death of both her sons was so compelling that Ruth chose Naomi's God. You can be the inspiration for boldness and no fear chip in another. We have the priceless gospel. Each day, whatever your day is today, can inspire another.
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0: How do you do? Mention the word beach bum and you visualize a tanned California surfer, hair bleached by the sun, ambition bleached by drugs. And that pretty much describes the man in this story up to a point. He was tormented by fear and failure and reached a place where he couldn't even speak coherently. Yet today, thousands come to hear what he has to say, since his mind and heart and life were unshackled. Bringing good news through dramatic true life stories, this is Unshackled, dramatized and produced in Chicago by Pacific Garden Mission. The homeless often have a look of emptiness in their eyes, and it's easy to see why. Without a home, a job, or a family, life can be pretty bleak. Those who come to Pacific Garden Mission find a home right away, a place where they are welcomed and loved, where they receive food, clean clothing, and a safe place to sleep, even medical and dental care, and all without charge. The mission offers job counseling and other classes to help street people regain a sense of worth and dignity. Pastors and counselors introduce them to the only one who can fill the emptiness in their lives. And those who choose new life are, like the man in this story, never alone again. And now for broadcast around the earth, here's program number 2465 in the series Unshackled, the program that makes you face yourself and think.
1: Michael, do you know where you are?
2: The Orange County Medical Center.
1: That's right. The police brought you here last night. You've told me what happened. Would you please repeat your story for these doctors so we can help you?
2: Well, with the Beatles. Yesterday, I was told to baptize myself in the ocean, so I did.
1: Who told you?
2: Voices I heard in the head shop. I was in the meditation room when they spoke to me.
1: Go on.
2: Then the voices told me the Beatles were in a hotel somewhere in Laguna Beach, but I couldn't find them. I searched everywhere.
1: What did you do then?
2: Well, gathered up all my record albums and walked out and stood on the Pacific Coast Highway. I gave my records away to the hippies. They walked out in the traffic, too, giving the peace sign.
1: Why did you give your albums away, Michael?
2: I'm just doing my part for the Beatles.
1: After you gave away your records, you walked to the police station?
2: Yeah, I told them to expect a lot of phone calls because of what I did. That was just a publicity stunt for the Beatles. Listen, would you tell them where I am?
1: Who?
2: John, George, Paul, and Ringo. I know why the police brought me here.
1: Why?
2: I was shot in the head. Half my brain is missing. Can't you see the hole?
0: The man in our story was barely 24 years old when he was diagnosed a paranoid schizophrenic after 4 years of drug use. But drugs alone were not the culprit, though. His problems began with childhood fears, with behavior and choices that led him in the wrong direction. This is the true story of Michael McIntosh, his descent into bondage, and how he was rescued, right now on Unshackled.
1: Do you remember your father, Michael?
2: No. He and Mom divorced. I was four. Never saw him after that.
1: Your record says you have two older brothers. You lived with your mother. Did you feel loved as a child?
2: Yeah. Mom remarried. I was six. Yeah. We were a family again.
1: Well, tell me about your life after that. Did you like your stepfather?
2: Yeah, he was... I was a good student. Cub Scouts learned to play the trumpet, first string on the basketball team. I gave my life to Jesus when I was 10.
1: Gave your life to Jesus?
2: Prayed, asking God to forgive me of my... I forgive.
1: What did you do that needed forgiveness?
2: Nothing. I mean, I did it for the wrong... I thought this girl next to me raised her hand, and I wanted to be with her. Lovely Rita, meet her maid.
1: Do you do things for the wrong reasons very often, Michael?
2: I don't like to take things seriously.
1: Why do you think that is?
2: Nothing turns out right, so why try? My stepfather left, Mom filed for, sent me to California. My brother, older brother, David.
3: Don't take the divorce too hard, Mike. You can have a wonderful life.
2: What kind of life is it going to be now?
3: Yeah, the choice is yours. The future can hold unlimited possibilities.
2: What future?
3: Well, you have your whole life ahead of you, Mike. Dream big, but think about the consequences of your dreams.
2: What do you mean?
3: Well, what do you want to be when you grow up?
2: I don't know. I thought I'd like to be a chaplain.
3: Well, that'll cost you something. In discipline and separation from the world.
2: I hate discipline. Yeah. I hate having somebody tell me what to do.
3: That's a part of life, Mike. Mom's dad was a minister, you know.
2: Yeah.
3: And I worked hard to accomplish my rank because my dad was a soldier.
2: What do you mean, your dad?
3: We don't have the same father, Mike. Mom's been divorced twice already. We're only half brothers.
2: I didn't know that. Man, what next? Three years later, David was killed in a car accident, and life wasn't the same after that. I felt very depressed, quit studying, quit going to church, and ran with a tough crowd. When I was 16, a bad relationship with a girl finished what David's death started. I went from A student to dropout because everything was a heartbreak. When I was 17, I joined the National Guard.
1: Why did you do that, Mike?
2: Had to prove myself. Yeah, and impress a girl I was dating.
1: Were you able to accept orders?
2: No, resisted every chance I could. Missed meetings, ignored salutes, showed up for inspection with my toothbrush in my mouth. But I captured the command post in two different war games and ended the games.
1: You didn't stay with the Army, though.
2: No, I finished high school in my tour. Got a general discharge, yeah, with honorable conditions.
1: Michael, tell me about your interest in the Beatles. What was their appeal?
2: I know why you're asking that. They spoke to me, their words, the music. Everything I did was... But they let it be. 1964. Just wanted to meet them, so we drove to New York, me and a guy from work.
1: That was a real commitment on your part. Did it work out?
2: We were conned out of our money. Police wouldn't help, so we drove back to the West Coast. I failed again. Sometimes I stayed in bed for days.
1: I know this is hard, but it's important. Tell me the highlights of how you got where you are now, the strongest memories.
2: Bitterness and frustration. David's death. Life's empty. Draft board after me. Skipped town, went to California. Started smoking pot. Wanted so much to meet the Beatles. Hitchhiked east again, got as far as Illinois. Freezing cold. Starved, work at machine shop. Lived on bologna. Yeah, bologna. Bar fight, beaten up, thrown in snow. Wanted to jump in the Fox River.
1: But you didn't.
2: No, I hitchhiked to Mexico. Mazatlan. El Ringo, they called me because of my long hair. I was accepted, served, partied.
1: Was that a happy time?
2: No. So lonely. Aching inside. So I went up the coast to California.
1: Well, Michael, are you taking your meds?
2: No. I'll never take those again. They made me crazy, more than drugs ever did.
1: But this medicine is beneficial.
2: I'm finished with drugs forever.
1: Michael, tell me about your wife, Sandra.
2: Oh, she's beautiful. Everything I never was. Wealthy, educated, intelligent. She had goals. I had none. When we met, I was a beach bum, living on handouts, crashing with people, different people, night after night. A real nowhere man. I deceived her, but she helped me see all you need is love.
4: Look at the seagulls, Mike, soaring so effortlessly.
2: Wish I could do that. I'd fly away to London.
4: London? I'm going there this summer. I already have my tickets.
2: Well, say hello to the Beatles for me, will you? I love those guys.
4: Oh, why don't you come to Europe, too?
2: Sandra, I can't afford
4: to go. Oh, Mike, you are so talented. You should never give up on your dreams.
2: My brother David told me that once, but he was killed, and I lost heart.
4: Well, don't give up. If you want to go to London, then work hard and go.
2: I already tried to go. Twice. I failed both times. The second time, I got as far as Illinois and was so miserable, I thought about ending my life.
4: Oh, Michael.
2: I love you, Sandra. I'd like to marry you and be with you forever.
4: I'd like to marry you, too.
2: But you're out of my league. Your father's the president of a corporation. I don't even know my father.
4: Well, it doesn't matter, Mike. All that matters is our love for each other.
2: We were married barefoot in Las Vegas, 3 weeks after we met. Her parents were horrified, especially when we went to her home in Philadelphia and they saw firsthand my lack of ambition. We moved back to California, where I worked many jobs and experienced some periods of success, and our first child, a daughter, was born to us. But I began to get deeper into the drug scene, including LSD, and was slipping further from reality. I stayed away from home more and more, seeking spiritual enlightenment. One day I tried to tell Sandra about it.
4: Where have you been?
2: I've been meditating, Sandra. I found the Messiah.
4: Who?
2: The Maharishi.
4: Oh, Mike, that self-realization stuff is a hoax. Can't you see that?
2: No, the power is there, and I'm discovering the oneness in the universe. Honey, everything is part of God. Everything is God. Everything.
4: Mike, listen to me. We're losing you. You're like a sandpiper drifting farther away. You never spend time with us anymore. Don't you love me at all?
2: I just love everybody. Sandra couldn't take any more. Expecting our second child, she moved back to Philadelphia while I disintegrated. An old enemy put a contract out on my life, and I went into hiding, escaped completely into drugs and fantasy. Through a series of events, a friend introduced me to the mystic leader of a cult in the desert, and I spent 3 weeks there waiting for flying saucers to land. I was given LSD laced with strychnine, and my mind was completely gone. Ron, I've OD'd.
5: You're okay.
2: What are you doing with that gun?
5: Just take it easy, Mike. No problem.
2: No, help me. It's a bum. I'm going numb. My brains are frying. I'm not going to make it. You got to get me to the hospital.
5: No way. Cool it.
2: I'm going to die. I'm going to be murdered in the next few minutes. It's all over. God, help me.
6: Get him.
2: Oh, man, that's my shirt. Give me my wallet.
5: Take his shoes, too, and tie his hands behind his back.
2: Why are you doing this to me?
5: Put a bag over his head.
2: Help me. I'm not ready to die. You spirits, take me to God. I paid more than $100 to the Maharishi. You take me to God.
5: Leave him there. He's nuts.
2: Listen to me, God. I'm a drunk. I'm a liar, a thief. I lost my wife. I'm taking drugs. I can't face my problems. There's no good in my life. None. I found it in Sandy, but didn't recognize it. I failed in everything I ever tried to do.
0: There was one thing Michael hadn't tried at which he couldn't fail, and we'll hear about that in just a moment.
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1: Michael, do you begin to see a pattern of self-destructive behavior in your life?
2: Yeah, I wanted something better, something good, but then I sabotaged.
1: You say you felt something against your head that day. You know the man. Illusion induced by the drugs.
2: Sometimes when I'm shaven, my image seems to disappear from the mirror, and the headaches every day.
1: You're still having acid flashes from the drugs. In time, they'll disappear.
2: Where do I go from here?
1: Do you have any plans for the future?
2: I'd like to be a songwriter, maybe go to college.
1: Good, good. You're doing fine, Mike. You've had 10 months of therapy. I think you're ready for group therapy.
2: After 7 months of additional group therapy, I gave up all treatments. I still felt mentally crippled by the drugs, something I would just have to live with. Sandra divorced me during that time. She came back to California after our son was born so she could finish her degree. At the same time, I applied and was accepted at the local junior college where my brother Kent also attended. It was there that I met some radical students.
3: Hey, Mike, great day, isn't it? God makes all things beautiful in their time.
2: Henry, you're the happiest guy I know.
3: I owe it all to Jesus, man. He's the greatest, the good shepherd.
2: Doesn't it embarrass you to carry that Bible around?
3: No. Why should it? This book is truth, Mike. All those other books we carry will pass away. Man's knowledge is ephemeral, but the Word of God stands forever. Remember that.
2: You guys sure sound positive.
3: Hey, who's a greater authority than God, huh? He created everything that is, and he gave us the Bible to guide us for life. If God is for you, who can be against you?
2: When I first saw you guys with Bibles, I couldn't believe it. I thought maybe it was a trick or something.
3: No, Mike, we really love the Lord.
2: Well, I sure like your music. I'm interested in songwriting.
3: Hey, there's a concert tonight of Christian music. Why don't you go?
2: I began hanging out more and more with Christian students, even though Jesus was their main topic of conversation. From time to time, I visited Sandra and our two children, but we hardly knew what to say to each other, and I felt a bittersweet sadness at what I had lost. A year passed, and I finally went to the church my friend kept recommending. I went to hear a Christian music group, but I stayed for the service.

0: His name is wonderful. Counselor, Prince of Peace, Almighty God. Amen. Jesus, the Son of God, who came to earth and died on the cross so we could be free from our sins, so we could have God's forgiveness, so we could have eternal life with Him. Amen. Jesus, the name above all names. Neither is there salvation in any other, for there is none other name under heaven given among men whereby we must be saved.
1: Yeah, that's true. Mm-hmm.
0: The Bible says in Romans chapter 5, verse 8, but God commendeth his love toward us in that while we were yet sinners, Christ died for us. Amen. Does anyone here want to receive Jesus Christ as your Savior and Lord? I want you to stand up right now.
2: I'm not going to join them. Besides, I did it once before when I was little. I'm not a teenager. I'm 26 years old. Anyway, if I stood up, what girl would want to date me? No way am I going to stand up.
0: Is there anybody here who considered accepting the Lord as a child, but you went away from that time and never gave your life to God? He's still reaching out to you. Won't you accept Jesus now as your personal Savior?
2: God, that's you. Only you knew that I was thinking about the time I prayed to you, asking forgiveness, and my Sunday school teacher wept. Oh, God, I'm sorry I wasn't sincere when I prayed before. I want to give my life to Jesus. More than 100 of us crowded into the prayer room that night and listened while he explained the decision we had made.
0: Tonight you have given your hearts to God. You believe in His Son, Jesus Christ. That means, according to the Scriptures, that you're saved.
1: Hallelujah.
0: Let me read to you from John chapter 1, verse 12. But as many as received Him, to them gave He power to become the sons of God, even to them that believe on His name. Also, 1 John chapter 5, verses 11 and 12, and this is the record, that God hath given to us eternal life, and this life is in His Son. He that hath the Son hath life, and he that hath not the Son of God hath not life. He will never leave you or forsake you, and He has given you His Holy Spirit as a seal that you belong to Him. From now on, He will lead you and teach you to walk by faith. For as many as are led by the Spirit of God, they are the sons of God.
2: He prayed for each of us, and when He prayed for me, I wept like a baby. All the grudges vanished as an inexpressible love flowed through and enveloped me. All the way home, I kept saying, "What happened, Lord? It's so real and so simple." I couldn't wait to tell Sandra.
3: It's not a very good time to visit, Mike. The kids are sleeping and I have a term paper to finish.
2: I came to tell you about Jesus.
3: Jesus?
2: I got saved this week. I've heard the gospel before, but all of a sudden I knew it was true and I gave my life to Christ. It's incredible.
3: Don't tell me, Mike. First it was Buddha and then the Maharishi, and now you try to give me Jesus? Come off of it.
2: This is different, Sandy. You gotta believe me. This is for real.
3: I don't want to hear it. You sound crazy. In fact, you're nuttier than you were before. I don't want you coming around here bothering me or the kids anymore.
2: Sandy, you just don't understand.
3: I understand, all right. I went to church all my life. I know more about it than you'll ever know.
2: Let me just share this verse with you from the Word.
3: No! You've always got something new on the string, and you always manage to drag me into it. Remember how you got me a mantra that was supposed to be in alignment with my soul's vibrations?
2: That was before.
3: Don't talk to me about it. I don't want to hear it.
2: I continued to tell Sandra about Jesus, sometimes taking her to dinner, sometimes talking on the phone, always encouraging her to go to church or to Christian music events. As she saw the change in my life, she began to listen. Our church ran a home for rootless young people like me who had come to Christ and needed a place to live while growing in the Lord. I'd been there 5 months when Sandra knocked on the door one night after a concert, dripping wet. Sandy.
4: You have really found the truth this time, Michael.
2: Sandy, you were...
4: just baptized in the ocean. I went with my cousin to hear the concert like you suggested, And it was so beautiful. There must have been 2,000 people there, and you could feel the presence of God.
2: I'm so happy. I've been praying for you.
4: Oh, Michael, I have to tell you something. I thought about you as I listened, and it dawned on me that my life was as empty as yours. I always thought of you as the troubled one, but I needed Jesus as much as you did.
2: We all do, Sandy.
4: When the pastor asked if I was born again, I told him I didn't think so. So he prayed with me, and then I asked Christ into my heart.
2: Praise God, Sandy!
4: I really want to study the Bible now.
2: You know what? For 5 months, the Bible is the only book I've held in my hands. Sandra and I began to think about marriage. After all, we had two beautiful children together, and we both loved the Lord. We prayed for guidance and sought counsel from others.
5: Hello?
4: Dad, I called to tell you Michael and I want to be married again.
5: Sandra, you can't be serious. After all you went through with him?
4: But he's not the same, Daddy, and neither am I. We're both following the Lord now.
5: Does he have a job?
4: He has a teaching ministry with young people in Glendale.
5: Oh, that's nice. Can he support you?
4: Well, not yet, but he wants to be a preacher, so God will provide.
5: Meanwhile, I provide, huh? I've been taking care of you and the kids while you finished your degree, and you want to throw it all away? Why?
4: I'm not throwing it away, Dad. We love each other, and we love our children. They need both of us. They need their father.
5: Sandra, I thought you had more sense than this.
4: I've got to marry him, Daddy. God wants me to.
5: What?
4: I've been praying and reading the Bible, and I know it's God's will for us to be married again.
5: How can I argue with that?
4: Mother cries every time I talk to her about getting married.
2: They have every right to be against it, considering the past, but tell them God is in this, and he's going to bring so much love and fruit out of this that we are all going to be happier.
4: I pray a lot, Michael. I want to do what's right before God. Today, while I was driving to class, Revelation chapter 21, verse 5 came to me. Behold, I make all things new. Now I know that if God wants us together, he'll make it happen.
2: God did make it happen. On April 3rd, 1971, 300 people gathered to witness and celebrate our remarriage. What a difference from our barefoot wedding in Las Vegas. Everybody in attendance cried so hard, the pastor had to stop the service until we recovered our composure. Since then, I've been in full-time ministry, pastoring a church in San Diego. In 1976, we opened a school of evangelism, and I've traveled to many countries proclaiming the gospel. Jesus Christ will set you free. He is the way, the truth, and the life.
6: Second Corinthians chapter 5, verse 17 says, therefore, if any man be in Christ, he is a new creature. Old things are passed away. Behold, all things are become new. Friend, we hope Michael's story has been an inspiration to you, showing that nothing is impossible with God. Whatever your situation, whatever the need, when you put your trust in him, he is faithful.
7: 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And our address? 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So until next time, unless our Lord returns before then, the doors to Pacific Garden Mission are open night and day. 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

0: Welcome to Through the Bible, where an exciting story is about to unfold. Our teacher, Dr. J. Vernon McGee, brings us to one of the most beautiful love stories in Scripture. In Genesis 24, Abraham sends his servant on a mission back to their homeland to find a wife for his son Isaac. And the way that servant discovers God's choice may surprise you. Dr. McGee shows us something even deeper here, a picture of how God sends his Spirit into the world today, calling out a bride for his son, the church. So turn with me to Genesis chapter 24, beginning at verse 32. And as you settle into your seat on the Bible bus, let me share a few letters from our fellow passengers. You might say Through the Bible is still being used by the Holy Spirit to call hearts to Christ. First is a note from a teenager in Kenya. This program has helped me build a stronger foundation in my Christian journey. I like how spiritual topics are explained in a way even young people like me can understand. I feel guided to correct my life and grow closer to God. The teachings encourage me to read the Bible more and think deeply about my purpose and faith. I love that, don't you? And now listen to this letter from a listener in Zimbabwe. I was admitted to the hospital for a while, and I was excited to find that your programs were playing there. They became a daily boost, many times better than the medicine the doctor prescribed. The Bible verses and prayers helped me feel close to God even while I was in pain. My relationship with Him was renewed, and I felt peace. I was so thankful when they helped me find a place to listen to the program after I was discharged. Thank you for bringing hope into the hospital. I've carried that hope home with me. I love hearing how God is using this hospital ministry in the Shona language, don't you? And we'll try to share a few more of those stories soon. Now, our last note comes from Dan in Indonesia. God's word has renewed my life. Before I started listening, I struggled with questions about why life is so difficult, what God really wants from us, and how to live out my faith in everyday challenges. Through this program, I've discovered how complete, consistent, and clear God's teaching is. Every episode shows how the Bible fits together beautifully, all pointing to God's love and His plan of salvation through Jesus Christ. Complete, consistent, and clear. What a wonderful description of God's Word, don't you think? Well, if you'd like to hear from listeners like these and then pray for millions around the world, join our World Prayer Team in our app or at ttb.org. Now let's ask the Lord to bless our time together. Heavenly Father, would you open our hearts and minds as we hear your word so that we can understand and respond to your mercy and grace that is given to all who believe in your Son. In his name we pray. Amen. 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
1: Now, we have seen in chapter 24 here that Abraham sent his servant back to his own country, the land of Haran, where he'd come from in Mesopotamia, in order that he might get a bride for Isaac. Now I think as we come today to verse 32 that we ought to make this statement that here is a marvelous picture of the relationship of Christ and the church, which, by the way, one of the figures of speech that's used is that the church is to become someday the bride of Christ. And this is the way the church is being won today. The Father and the Son have sent the Holy Spirit into the world. And the Spirit of God, like this servant, has come to talk about another, to take the things of Christ, show them unto us. Now, this servant has gone to get a bride for Isaac. The Spirit of God is in the world to call out a bride for Christ. Now notice the marvelous dramatic effect that we have here. This is a wonderful and an exciting story. Now I'm reading verse 32. The man came into the house, he ungirded his camels, gave straw and provender for the camels, and water to wash his feet and the man's feet that were with him. And there was set meat before him to eat, but he said, I'll not eat until I have told mine errand. And he said, speak on. Now, this servant of Abraham said, before I can eat, I want to tell you my mission. The Holy Spirit's come into the world to tell about another. And that's primary business as far as God is concerned. Now, I know that there's other business that's very important, the business of our government. And, of course, the news is great business today. and the great corporations, the great automobile companies, the airplane companies, all this is important. It's great business. But if you want to really know why God is continuing to deal with this world, very frankly, he's not continuing to deal with it because of General Motors or because of the government in Washington, either Republican or Democrat, make no difference. That's not primary in heaven. And the stock market in Wall Street is of no great concern in heaven. The thing that's primary, as far as God is concerned, is to get the gospel out. The Spirit of God is here. Put this first. And this servant would need. And now they tell him to speak on. He said, I'm Abraham's servant. And you notice his name is not given. The Lord Jesus said when the Holy Spirit comes, he'll not speak of himself, but he'll take the things of mine and show them unto you. And by the way, what is the name of the Holy Spirit? Has no name. He doesn't come to speak of himself. He's come to speak of Christ, of another. Now this servant is a servant of Abraham. Now notice, verse 35, and the Lord hath blessed my master greatly, and he's become great. He hath given him flocks and herds and silver and gold and men servants and maid servants and camels and asses. He tells about the Father's house, and that is something the Spirit of God would have you know. When he comes, he'll convict the world of sin, righteousness, and judgment. Those are the three things that he talks to the lost world about, and that the judgment is upon a sinful earth and upon mankind, and men are lost today because they're sinners. I hear the thing said today, men are lost because they reject Christ. They are not lost because they reject Christ. They're lost because they're sinners. And whether they heard about him or not, they're lost sinners. That's our condition today. That's the condition of man. And the Holy Spirit's come to let us know that there is a Savior that has borne our judgment. And he's been made over to us righteousness. We have a standing in heaven. He's come to speak of another. And now will you notice, the Lord hath blessed my master greatly. He has all these things. How wonderful. My father is rich today in cattle, goods. Cattle on 1,000 hills are his. How great our father is. Verse 36, and Sarah, my master's wife, bare a son to my master when she was old, and unto him hath he given all that he hath. And Lord Jesus, he's the inheritor. We are joint heirs with him today. He's come now to tell this family, I'm after a bride for my master's son, and he's going to inherit all things. Now will you notice, and my master made me swear, saying, thou shalt not take a wife to my son of the daughters of the Canaanites in whose land I dwell. Friends, he's calling out sinners. But they're sinners that are born again, not a corruptible seed, but of incorruptible, of the Word of God that liveth and abideth forever. That's the ones he's calling out. Yes, sinners, but they've been made children of God. And if any man be in Christ, he's a new creation. He's not taking Canaanites. They have to be transformed. Now will you notice, but thou shalt go unto my father's house, to my kindred, take a wife unto my son. And I said unto my master, peradventure the woman will not follow me. And he said unto me, the Lord before whom I walk will send his angel with thee, and prosper thy way. Thou shalt take a wife for my son of my kindred, my father's house. Then shalt thou be clear from this my oath when thou comest to my kindred. And if they give not thee one, thou shalt be clear from my oath. And I came this day under the well, and I said, O Lord God of my master Abraham, if now thou do prosper my way which I go, behold, I stand by the well of water. It shall come to pass that when the virgin cometh forth to draw water, and I say to her, give me, I pray thee, a little water of thy pitcher to drink, And she say to me, both drink thou, and I will also draw for thy camels. Let the same be the woman whom the Lord hath appointed out for my master's son. And before I'd done speaking in mine heart, behold, Rebekah came forth with her pitcher on her shoulder. And she went down under the well and drew water. And I said unto her, let me drink, I pray thee. And she made haste, let down her pitcher from her shoulder, and said, drink, and I'll give thy camels drink also. So I drank, and she made the camels drink also. And I asked her, and I said, whose daughter art thou? And she said, the daughter of Bethuel, Nahor's son, who milked a bear unto him. And I put the earring upon her face and the bracelets upon her hands. And I bowed down my head and worshipped the Lord and blessed the Lord God of my master Abraham, which had led me in the right way to take my master's brother's daughter unto his son. And now, if ye will deal kindly and truly with my master, tell me. And if not, tell me, that I may turn to the right or to the left. Now, Laban is the spokesman for this family. Will you listen to him? And Laban and Bethuel answered and said, the thing proceedeth from the Lord. We cannot speak unto thee bad or good. Behold, Rebekah is before thee, take her and go, and let her be thy master's son's wife, as the Lord hath spoken. They said, as far as we're concerned, this is of the Lord, and you go ahead and take her. But now notice, it came to pass that when Abraham's servant heard their words, he worshipped the Lord, bowing himself to the earth. And the servant brought forth jewels of silver, jewels of gold and raiment, and gave them to Rebekah. He gave also to her brother and to her mother precious things. Now, this is the way the Spirit of God does. We have the earnest of the Spirit when we come to Christ, and being justified by faith, we have peace with God, we have access, we have joy, we have a hope, and we have the Holy Spirit. These are the wonderful things that have been made over to the believer today. Now we're told here in verse 54, they did eat and drink, he and the men that were with him. And they tarried all night, and they rose up in the morning, and he said, send me away unto my master. And her brother and her mother said, let the damsel abide with us a few days, at least 10, after that she shall go. And the very next morning, this servant said, I want to be on my way. I tell you, this is big business for him. And the brother said, why? What's your hurry? Give us at least 10 days to tell her goodbye, but after all, we better talk this over with her. And he said unto them, hinder me not, seeing the Lord hath prospered my way. Send me away, that I may go to my master. And they said, we'll call the damsel and inquire at her mouth. Now we've come to this very important part of this that I think's quite wonderful. I'm reading verse 58 now. Don't miss this. And they called Rebekah and said unto her, wilt thou go with this man? And she said, I will go. Let's go back and look at this picture again. It's an oriental scene couched way back yonder in the beginning of time, at the dawn of humanity in a way, and yet man had been on this earth, I'm confident, thousands of years at this time. But as far as we're concerned, it's 4,000 years ago. And here is this family that they are entertaining a guest, a stranger, and they are entertaining him royally. They fed his camels, taking care of the servants. They set meat before him, a real feast, and he wanted to state his business. He did. And he told his strange business. He'd come to get a bride for his master's son, Isaac. And I can see this servant there as he brings out these gifts that he's giving to the family, gold and silver and trinkets. Abraham, you must remember, was a very rich man. Then he begins to tell about the master. And as he does, I see in that circle, that family circle, around that fire, out in the background, a very beautiful girl standing just beyond the others with those deep brown eyes. She's listening, and you can tell she's listening. And as she listens, why, she hears the servant tell about Abraham, tells about how Isaac was born, tells about his miraculous birth, tells about his life, and then tells about the day that his father took him yonder on the top of Mount Moriah to offer him as a sacrifice, and how God spared him and would not take his life and gave him back life to the father. And now how the father has sent him a servant to get a bride that they don't want to get one back there among the Canaanites. They've got one that must be a like mind, one that has the same capacity for the living God, must be born again, you see, of the Word of God. And looking for a bride, she's listening all that time. And the transaction goes on. Now they turn to her. No one's paid much attention to her up to this point. But now all eyes turn to Rebekah. They said, "Rebecca, what about it? Will you go with this man?" And she doesn't hedge or fudge or beat around the bush or hesitate. She says, "I will go." May I say to you, have you ever noticed the men that the Lord Jesus called when he was here on earth? They left their nets and followed him. Oh, I know they went back a couple of times, but there came a day when they broke loose from those nets. They never went back to them. They followed him. They went with him. He today is still calling the Holy Spirit, the one that's taken again the servant place. You see, the Father and the Spirit sent the Son into the world to die for the world. And now the Son said when he went back, he'd send the Holy Spirit, the Comforter, and he's come now into the world, and he's calling out a bride, and he's saying, "Will you go? Here is the one who died for you. He'll save you. You have to be redeemed first. You have to come as a sinner to him, take your rightful position, and accept him as Savior. And when you do, you'll be born again. You'll become a child of God, put into the church that's going to be presented to him someday as a bride. And now, you're to be interested in him. The question is, will you go? Will you accept the invitation? Will you trust Christ as your Savior? Now, you don't beat around the bush about this. You either do or you don't do. I never shall forget that I was speaking in a certain place back east. Fact of the matter of it was in Texas. And I presented Christ, and I said, "Will you accept him?" And I wasn't really through preaching. I never shall forget. There sat a young man. I could tell he was interested. He just got right up right there and then walked down. It had a tremendous effect upon the audience. He didn't have to be wishy-washy. There wasn't anything uncertain about him. My love, a clean-cut decision like that. That's the way he wants you, friends. That's the way he'll accept you. And the only way that he will accept you. Now, will you notice this? That doesn't end the story. They start out now, and they're going back to the promised land. And on the way back, will you notice? Verse 59, they sent away Rebekah, their sister, and her nurse, and Abraham's servant and his men. And they blessed Rebekah and said unto her, "Thou art our sister. Be thou the mother of thousands of millions, and let thy seed possess the gate of those which hate them." That's been fulfilled, friends, already. We're not talking now about unfulfilled prophecy. This is fulfilled. And Rebekah arose and her damsels, and they rode upon the camels and followed the man, and the servant took Rebekah and went his way. And now, will you notice, they had a long trip back. We're not told anything about that trip. But it's not easy riding a camel. I rode one from the little village there outside of Cairo down to the pyramids. And friends, that's as far as I want to ride on a camel. They call them the ship of the desert. Well, it is as rough as any trip I've ever had in a boat. It was rough, and they're not easy to ride. Imagine riding on those camels across the desert. I can see that they've had a hard day across that hot desert, and of an evening they stop at an oasis, and the campfire is built, and they have their evening meal, and they're sitting there before time to go to bed and have their sleep. And I hear Rebekah say to this servant, "Tell me about Isaac again." And the servant said, "Well, what do you want me to tell you? Tell me about the way he was born. Tell me about the way that his father offered him on the altar. Tell me the old, old story of Jesus and his love." And the servant said, "Well, I told that to you last night." He said, "I know, but tell it again. Tell it again." And he tells it again. Never grows old. And so that night she has that sweet sleep, dreaming of the time when she'll meet this one. And then the next day they start out on the journey again, and the desert isn't quite as hot, and the camel isn't quite as rough, but it's a long ways. And so they continue. And finally they come in sight of the land of promise. They enter it, and now they come down to Lahairoi. And we read in verse 62, "And Isaac came from the way of the well, Lahairoi, for he dwelt in the south country," way down in the pleasant country, you see, down at

0: that when he went out, they lifted up their eyes and they saw the camels were coming. Those that are alive are to be caught up with the dead, be caught up to meet the Lord in the air. And so those that have gone before in death, they're going to see him when he rises from the right hand of the Father. And then when he starts out to call his church and to meet his church yonder in the air. This is the picture, and what a glorious picture it is. And Rebecca lifted up her eyes, and when she saw Isaac, she lighted off the camel, for she had said unto the servant, "What man is this that walketh in the field to meet us?" And the servant said, "It's my master." Therefore she took a veil and covered herself. And we'll have to be clothed with the righteousness of Christ, but he's been made over to us righteousness. He was delivered for our offenses, and he was raised for our justification, that is, that we might have a righteousness that would enable us to stand before God. And so she wants to know who he is, whom having not seen, we love. And I wonder today, when he does come, are we going to know him? Oh, I know there's a song, "I shall know him, I shall know him by the print of the nails in his hands." And I think that's going to be the way that we're going to know him when he comes. This is the union of these two. What a glorious, beautiful, wonderful picture this is before us. Now we read in verse 66, "And the servant told Isaac all things that he had done. The Holy Spirit will deliver us at the day of redemption. We've been sealed under the day of redemption." Believe me, this servant was going to get the bride to Isaac. And Isaac brought her into his mother Sarah's tent, and he took Rebekah, and she became his wife. Now notice, and he loved her. The Christ loved the church and gave himself for it. And Isaac was comforted after his mother's death. And this reveals to you that Christ gains a great deal in our salvation. Oh, he wants us. He longs for us. Oh, that you and I today might be faithful to him, my beloved.
1: Well, just as Isaac longed for his bride, Jesus longs for his. Will you be part of the bride of Christ? Will you trust Christ as your Savior even today? If you've been listening to this glorious picture and haven't received him, it's time. Find out more about his offer of everlasting life when you come to him in faith. 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Now that Isaac and Rebecca are married, what will their family life be like? What kind of parents will they be? Well, join us for the rest of the story. I'm Steve Schwetz, and let's keep walking with the Lord in the light of his word. I'll see you next time.

Through the Bible exists to take God's whole word to the whole world. And we invite you to stand with us with your faithful prayer and financial support. 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

Recently, a cartoonist at a local fair drew a cartoon picture of our son. My son told me, "My head's real big in it, and the rest of me is real small, like a cartoon." Well, if that's how cartoons look, then many of us are cartoon Christians with a big spiritual head full of information about Jesus, but all too often with a small heart where Jesus doesn't live. We need to have a real heart relationship with Him, which is the only way you can have your sins forgiven and go to heaven. Jesus described it as people who honor me with their lips, but their hearts are far from

0: from me. Knowing all about Jesus will never get you to heaven. You have to know the man who died on the cross for every wrong thing you've done. And you don't know Jesus until you trust him alone and tell him, I'm yours. If you're not sure Jesus is in your heart, call us at 888-NEED-HIM or go to www.chataboutjesus.com.
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2: Your girls' theology is only as good as the love it produces. This challenging axiom has much to unpack, so let's dive in. Theology is what your girl thinks about God. It falls into the notion of orthodoxy, meaning right thinking. While that's an old term we don't often use these days, the weight of orthodoxy comes out in your girl's actions. Orthopraxy, meaning right practice. Know this, God's job is to discern the hearts of people. Your girl's job is to obey him. God will order the times and ways her friends come to know him. Your girl's job is to speak the gospel message. Her obedience and gospel sharing anchored in the love of Christ make her a radiant beacon of light shining in a dark world. Her theology and her love matter.
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0: The biblical view of the doctrine of salvation is that salvation grants the believer everything in Christ, and there is no need for a search for something more. In fact, such a search really is an undermining of the essence of the doctrine of salvation.
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2: In November 1992, a farmer named Peter Watling lost a hammer somewhere on his farm near Suffolk, England, and to find it, Peter asked a friend to bring his metal detector over. While searching for the tool, the two men discovered an ancient treasure: gold coins, Roman jewelry, silver spoons, nearly 15,000 artifacts. Peter's reward for the find? Over 1.75 million pounds. At the time, it's about 3 million U.S. dollars. Peter's life was forever changed that day, not because he acquired something he didn't previously own, but because he found what was already on his property, what was already in his possession. There's a spiritual lesson there if you're a Christian, and today on Grace to You, John MacArthur helps you unearth the spiritual treasure trove that's yours in Christ as he continues his study called Richer Than You Think. Here's John with today's lesson.
0: Take your Bible, if you will, and let's look at Ephesians chapter 1. Ephesians chapter 1, and we're examining verses 15 to 23 in our current study, and looking at the resources that the believer possesses in Christ, the resources of the believer. Let me introduce this subject by telling you of a concern that I have expressed in some other circumstances to you. There is a trend in Christianity in America today, and perhaps in other places as well, that burdens my heart, that disturbs me. I often have called it the quest for something more. It's the prevalent idea that being in Christ is not sufficient, that being in Christ does not give you all there is to get, and so you have to seek something else. We hear people talking often of getting more of Christ, getting more of Jesus, getting more of the Holy Spirit, getting more power. This is rather common, as if the resources of Jesus Christ were sort of doled out to you like a pharmaceutical prescription, one dose at a time. Well, the implication of such a thing is that when you got saved, you didn't get all of Jesus that there is. It's sort of like getting the right to it all, but not really getting any of it in their hearts, in their minds. Is that true? Is that good theology or bad theology? Do we need to get more of Jesus, more of God, more of the Holy Spirit, more power? Or do we have everything in salvation? That's a very important issue. And for at least the beginning look at the answer, turn with me for a moment before we consider Ephesians to 2 Peter chapter 1 and verse 3. This is what the Word of God says. According as His divine power hath given unto us all things that pertain unto life and godliness through the knowledge of Him. And you can stop right there. That's a pretty clear verse. According to His divine power, we have already been given all things that pertain to life and godliness through the knowledge of Christ. In other words, listen to this, the biblical view of the doctrine of salvation is that salvation grants the believer everything in Christ, and there is no need for a search for something more. In fact, such a search really, although not admittedly on the part of those who do it, really is an undermining of the essence of the doctrine of salvation. You really are undoing what Jesus said when He said, "Te telestai," it is completed, or finished, or done, or accomplished, or fulfilled. And you are saying there is something missing that must be sought. A good way to illustrate this particular conflict is to have you look also for a moment, by way of introduction, to Colossians chapter 2. Now, the Colossian church was like so many of those early churches in in the Roman world, it was exposed to all kinds of heresies. And there was a prevalent heresy in the Colossian situation, which probably could be traced back to the Essenes, because they seem to match it the most closely. But there was a heresy then that basically said this: Christ is not enough, you've got to get something more. So really, it's the very same thing we see today. It had its roots way back in the second chapter of Colossians. Now, the Apostle Paul writes this letter to Colossae to try to remind them that Jesus Christ is absolutely, totally, completely sufficient. And back in chapter 1, he intimated it when he said, "We have been delivered from the power of darkness, translated into the kingdom of His dear Son." And then he goes on to describe the Son as the image of the invisible God, the firstborn of creation. By Him all things are created. He is the head of His church, and in Him, verse 19, all fullness dwells. In other words, you see, Paul is trying to say that fullness is in Christ. As we'll see in Ephesians 1, it is Christ, really, that is everything. It is Christ that fills everything, and in Him is all fullness, and when we are in Him, in us is all fullness. That's the message of Ephesians as well as Colossians. Also, when you come to chapter 2, you see the same thing again, and I'll show you what I mean. The Colossian church was exposed to these people who were saying you need Christ plus other things. And the plus is what makes you spiritual. The plus is what elevates you. The plus is what gets you on to the really good stuff. And here are the pluses they offered. Number one, they said you need Christ plus philosophy. And what happened in that situation was they had their own human wisdom to add to the reality of Christ. It was Christ plus human philosophy. And that would be a very good picture of what we know today as liberalism, neo-orthodoxy, modernism. They start out with Christ, but it's Christ plus human wisdom, human reason, human logic, human philosophy. And that's exactly what Paul warns them against in verse 8 of chapter 2. "Beware lest any man spoil you through philosophy and vain deceit after the tradition of men, after the rudiments of the world." And those two phrases mean the ABCs of human religion, which is philosophical rather than theological, "and not after Christ." In other words, Christ is sufficient. Don't let anybody say you must have Christ plus philosophy. Secondly, these errorists were suggesting that you not only needed Christ plus human wisdom to be spiritual, but you needed Christ plus legalism. Verse 16, he says again, "Let no man therefore judge you in food or drink or in respect of a feast day, a new moon, or a Sabbath." In other words, don't let anybody evaluate your spirituality on the basis of the rituals that you keep. Because in verse 17, those are a shadow of the things to come. But that which is to come is Christ, and He is here. So it isn't Christ plus philosophy, and it isn't Christ plus legalism. Thirdly, the errorists facing the Colossian church were saying that it was Christ plus mystical experiences, mysticism. Look at verse 18. He further says, "Don't let these false teachers beguile you of your reward in a voluntary humility," really means a false humility, "that comes from worshiping angels and having visions." The Greek text says, "intruding into things which he hath seen." The word "not" should not be there. Now, there are some people who say, well, it's not enough to have Christ. You've got to have a vision. You've got to talk to an angel. You've got to have a deeper experience, a far-out experience, a heavenly vision. And it gives them a sense of a false humility that really turns out, according to the end of verse 18, to be a puffed-up fleshly mind. And then fourthly, he says there's even asceticism. And he talks about that from verse 20 to 23. The people, the kind of earthly religion, the rudiments of the world again, is that same phrase meaning the basics of human religion, which say, "touch not, taste not, handle not." And it goes on to talk about the fact that you neglect the body at the end of verse 23 and so forth. And here is like flagellation and anything you do to deprive your body. This is asceticism, monkish kind of life, monastic, self-denial, deprivation. But the point is this, there have always been, since Colossians 2 and all through the church, and there always will be, people who want to say that having Jesus Christ through His marvelous act of salvation is not enough. You've got to do this to get it all. And the answer of the Apostle Paul to that is, don't let anybody mess up your mind with that kind of stuff. And the key to the whole thing is in 2, 9, and 10 of Colossians. This is what he says. For in him, and the him modifies Christ in verse 8, in Christ dwelleth all the fullness of the Godhead bodily. Is there anything missing in Christ? Is there? No. There is nothing missing in Christ. Verse 10, and ye are what? Complete in him. Now, the essence of what Paul is saying is this. You don't need anything else. You don't need anything else. It's done. It's taken. It's already settled. You have been buried with him in baptism. You have been raised with him from the dead. You're complete in Christ. That is the doctrine of salvation that the New Testament teaches. Beloved, there is no reason to chase something more. It's not a question of finding something more. It's just a question of using the available resources already resident in the believer in Christ. That's the issue. And that's what Paul is saying in Ephesians 1. Let's go back to it. Now, in verses 3 through 14 of Ephesians 1, Paul has very carefully outlined the believer's resources and position in Christ. He has told us who we are and what we possess, and there's nothing missing. In fact, in verse 3, it starts out making that clear because it says, blessed be the God and Father of our Lord Jesus Christ, who hath blessed us with what? All spiritual blessings. Past tense, done. He has already done it in Christ. Now, after presenting all of the great truths of our position in Christ, our resources in Christ, through verse 14, he stops in verse 15 and he begins to pray that the reader will understand the reality of what he's just said, because it's beyond the human mind to conceive. And that's why in Acts 6 it says that a good man of God gives himself to the study of the Word and prayer. He studies the Word to teach the truths to his people, and he prays that God will release his Spirit to help them to understand it, because the human mind can't comprehend it, not even a regenerated human mind. It must have a special work done in it by the Spirit of God, and that's why 1 John 2:27 says God has given us an anointing, and that anointing is the Spirit of God, who teaches us all these things so that we don't depend on what man teaches, even the best of men. And so Paul stops after this great statement of position and resource and says, I pray for you that God would grant you a spirit of wisdom and revelation in the knowledge of him. That's what he says in verse 17, that you would understand these things. Beloved, I'm telling you this, I'll say it all my life till I die, you will never be able to live out principles you do not understand. God wants you to learn the truths, and the Spirit is the teacher who takes the Word of God and makes it live in your understanding. And so Paul stops his message and starts his prayer in verse 15. Wherefore, let's look at it. I also, after I heard of your faith in the Lord Jesus and love unto all saints, cease not to give thanks for you, making mention of you in my prayers. And what do I pray for you? That the God of our Lord Jesus Christ, the Father of glory, may give unto you a spirit of wisdom and revelation in the knowledge of him, the eyes of your understanding being enlightened. Stop right there. I'm praying for you, he says. I'm not praying for anything more than I'm praying for this, that you would just be able to understand. And I'm asking God to release the Holy Spirit to work on your human spirit to produce a spirit of wisdom, a spirit of revelation in the knowledge of him. This is a work of the Holy Spirit. Look with me at 1 Corinthians chapter 2 for just a moment. 1 Corinthians chapter 2. And in verse 9 it says this, but as it is written, and he quotes out of Isaiah here, eye hath not seen, nor ear heard. In other words, this is not available to human perception externally. You can't see it. You can't hear it. Neither has it entered the heart of man. It isn't even available to intuition. You can't even know it rationally. the things which God has prepared for them that love him. Listen, the things that God has given to us in Christ are beyond the human mind to think and beyond the human sight and sound to hear and touch and see. See, how do you get them? Verse 10, God has revealed them to us by his Spirit. For the Spirit searches all things, yes, the deep things of God. That's the only way we'll ever know them. And so we have received, verse 12 says, not the spirit of the world, but the Spirit of God, that we might know the things that are freely given to us of God. Listen to me. There are some people who want to tell us that when you become a Christian, you don't receive the Holy Spirit. If that's true, you will never understand any of the principles you're supposed to be living. That's why Paul says in Romans 8, 9, if any man have not the Spirit of Christ, he's none of his. All Christians possess the Spirit. He's the resident truth teacher, the resident anointer, the one who touches the mind to conceive the things that are beyond conception, humanly speaking. He is the only one, verse 11 says, who knows the things of God. And so, Paul prays, oh God, may your Spirit work on their human spirit to produce a spirit of understanding, that they may know what their position is. Beloved, I'm telling you, if we really ever get the grip on this, boy, it's life-changing. I can only tell you, when this first came and dawned in my life, when the Spirit of God really, and he's still teaching me because I still am not there, but when I first began to realize what was mine in Christ, it literally changed my entire perspective in life dramatically. Now, Paul's got three things in mind that he wants us to understand. Three magnificent, incomparable truths. One, that we would understand the greatness of his plan. Two, the greatness of his power. Three, the greatness of his person. There's no way that I could ever begin to even scratch the surface of these realities, and this will introduce it to you. You take it from there. First of all, Paul prays, oh God, may they understand the greatness of your plan for them. Verse 18. The eyes of your understanding being enlightened, that you may know what is the hope of his calling and what the riches of the glory of his inheritance in the saints. That's it. The calling before the world began, the hope after the world has ended, the whole plan is in that one verse. And he says, I pray that they would understand the plan. Boy, it's so important we know who we are and what God's prepared for us. Let's look at verse 18. First phrase. The eyes of your understanding being enlightened. Now this introduces us to a very important thought. The word here in the Greek for understanding is the word kardios, from which we get cardiac. The word means what? Heart. Literally the Greek says, the eyes of your heart being enlightened. Now that's most interesting. The source of spiritual enlightenment is God. We know that in verse 15 to 17 because that's Paul's prayer to God. He knows God is the source of this understanding. The channel of that understanding to us is whom? The Holy Spirit. The object of it is at the end of verse 17, the knowledge of him. Paul is saying, God, you do it through the Holy Spirit that they may have the knowledge of him, that you may really know God. And now here is the organ of that understanding. The source is God, the channel, the Spirit, the object that we may know him, the organ of it is the heart. It is the heart that must have understanding. Now we've got a problem with this term, so I have to explain it to you. Because for us, the heart refers to emotions. American culture has so designated the heart to refer to emotions, how we feel. But that is not the way the ancients looked at it, and that is not the way the Jews approached it at all. Let me show you. The Jews spoke about feelings, not in terms of the heart, but by using the word splenkna, the Greek word, and the word translates bowels. Okay? Now, we have a different significance for that word. We don't think of that word today. We don't say to our wife, I love you with all my bowels. That's just, you know, something definitely missing in such a designation. But that is precisely the way the Hebrews would have spoken, and that is why that word appears so very, very frequently in the Bible. Why? Because the Hebrew always associated feelings with his, basically his organs right here in his stomach. We say we have a gut feeling, When you get nervous, you get an upset stomach. You get pain and anxiety right here. You feel things here. This is the area of feeling. You don't feel in your heart. You feel here. And the Hebrews saw things that way. For example, in Song of Solomon, when the bride and the bridegroom see one another, it says, my bowels were moved. In other words, there was a feeling of anticipation and excitement right in here. And it talks about that throughout the Old Testament. Even in Psalm 22, Christ is dying on the cross, and he talks about his bowels suffering agony and pain. And in Lamentations 2:11, when Jeremiah is crying over the destruction of his people, it says, and he hurts in his inward organs, right in here, in the bowels. It even uses the word liver. My liver is distressed, because this is where they feel it. And in 1 John 3:17, even in the New Testament, it says, if you see somebody who have need, how could you shut up your bowels of compassion? See, they felt it right here in the stomach. And the heart, you see, to the Hebrew mind, did not mean feeling. It meant thinking. Thinking. That's why the word cardios can be translated either heart or understanding. As a man thinketh in his, what? Heart, so is he. Out of the abundance of the heart, what? The mouth speaks. The heart is the thinking process. The heart of man is deceitful and desperately wicked, and who can know it? It's the thinking, it's the will, the thinking, the understanding part. And that's true all through the Scripture. So, watch this. The organ of comprehension for the believer is the thinking process, not the emotions. God is not trying to appeal to the emotion. He's trying to appeal to the mind and the will and the thinking, and that's what the term cardios means. Christianity is not designed to appeal to the emotions. Emotions are designed to do this. They are to respond to the mind. And when your emotions get in front of your mind, you're going to run wild. And any brand of Christianity that appeals at the emotional level and bypasses the mind is only asking for trouble, because it generates responses apart from truth. Let me give you an illustration. Look at 2 Corinthians chapter 6. 2 Corinthians chapter 6, verse 11. Oh, ye Corinthians, sort of a sighing introduction there. Our speech to you is candid. Our heart is wide open. He says, I got an open mind before you, using the word mind. My mind is so open to you. Oh, everything that's in my mind to say to you, my will, all that I know, I want to convey to you. But look at verse 13. I speak as unto my children in fair exchange. He says, open wide your mind to us. In other words, hey, I got some things I want to teach you, and we need to get our minds together on this thing. There needs to be some learning, some understanding, but you've got something in the way. And that's verse 12 in the middle. On our part, there's no constraint, but there is constraint in your bowels. Splankna. He's saying, I can't take God's truth from my mind and give it to your mind because your emotions are in the way. Literally, the Greek says, they were tightened in their bowels. We would say today they were emotionally uptight. And you see what he's saying? The work of God in the lives of the Corinthians is hindered because they have their emotions in the way of the truth. Whenever you put your feelings in front of God's truth, you short-circuit the truth, and emotion will run wild. The heart comes first. So I'm just pointing out that when Ephesians 1 says, the eyes of your heart being enlightened, it means exactly what it says. It's talking about the understanding of the thinking process. Paul prays, oh God, may their minds know these things. It's so important. Let's bow together. My prayer, Father, for these people and for myself as well, is not that we would find something more. That's foolish. There is nothing more, but that we would understand the everything we already have. And I pray with the Apostle Paul, oh God, may these dear people, your people, called by your name, redeemed by your blood, indwelt by your Spirit, may these people have the spirit of wisdom, the spirit of revelation, in the knowledge of your Son, that they may live with confidence, that they may live with power, that they may live with a secure faith that literally transforms their life to the praise of your glory. We offer ourselves as an act of worship to you, to so live that you are made manifest through us and receive all the glory. In Jesus' name.
2: 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John's current series is showing you why, if you're a Christian, you have treasure beyond compare. It's titled Richer Than You Think. Well, something John pointed out today, people have always wanted to add to the work of Christ. That was true even in a church taught by the Apostle Paul himself. Now, if a church with such great leadership and teaching had such serious problems, you might wonder, is that cause for discouragement or a cause for encouragement? Here's how John answered that question.
3: Well, I think it's a motivation for work. Look, I'm a pastor of a church. I can look at my congregation and I can see some who are mature, faithful, strong in the Lord, useful, diligent, disciplined, living godly lives, proclaiming the gospel. And then you can back up from those folks and you can find people at all levels of the process. Brand new baby Christians struggling to grasp the foundations of the faith, struggling to overcome the sins of the past, struggling to clear their mind of the vivid evil memories, battling to yield to the Word of God and the Spirit of God. And that's what ministry is. It's all about people in process. It's all about longing that Christ would fully be formed in them, that they would come to the fullness of the stature or the measure of Christ. You know, we want to see people grow, and they grow based on the Word of God. Let me give you the best tool that we have to offer, the New Testament Commentary Series. 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

0: 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This is KHCB, and we welcome you to the Pastor Study. 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Our guests taking your questions in the studio this evening are Dr. Terrence O'Neill, Senior Pastor of Smyrna Baptist Church, 3315 Laura Coppy Road in Houston, Texas, and his right hand, his lovely assistant, Winona O'Neill. If you would rather email your questions into the studio, our address is questions@khcb.org. That address again, questions with the S at khcb.org. Please remember to avoid mentioning names of persons or groups or denominations on the air tonight, for our primary purpose is to discuss the content of the Word of God and how it relates to our walk with Him. Here is Dr. O'Neill.
1: Psalms 96, verse 1, O sing to the Lord a new song. Sing to the Lord all the earth. Sing to the Lord, bless His name. Tell of His salvation from day to day. Declare His glory among the nations, His marvelous works among all peoples. For great is the Lord, and greatly to be praised. Father, boldly we come to Your throne of grace with melodies in our heart, thanksgiving in our soul, for You are great and You are worthy to be praised. All of creation is called to praise You. Let everything that has breath praise the Lord. So, Father, in obedience, in joyful obedience and confidence in You and Your promises, we praise You and thank You for this evening and the opportunity You've afforded us by Your great mercies to be here at KHCB and to serve You as we seek to serve Your people. 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Apart from You, we can do nothing, but with You, all things are possible. So we ask that You bless our time together with Your people. 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Amen. We thank You and we love You. In Jesus' name we pray. Amen.
2: Amen.
1: Amen. Welcome to the Pastor Study. As always, we are grateful for the opportunity to gather and serve our Lord as we seek to serve You. We're going to share the numbers. The lines are open and you can call and get right in.
2: Yes, your local number is 832-922-4444. 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You can email us at questions with an S at khcb.org.
1: Oh, great job. You did that so lovely, as always. I tell you, it's just amazing. We do have an email question here. We'll start there, but just to encourage you, you can call right in and get in with your questions. But our first email question says, would you please confirm to me that God is still in my life? I struggle with the issue of if someone can truly lose their salvation have a cloud of uncertainty, even after being a Christian for so long. This is a common question, and so I will take you to one passage of Scripture that I will preface with this statement on the basis of this passage. Is found in John chapter 6, in verse 35 through 40. Jesus says to them, I am the bread of life. Whoever comes to me shall not hunger, and whoever believes in me shall never thirst. And so I want to affirm in the next statements that Jesus will provide for those who come to him and those who are believing in him the security and the certainty of their salvation. And here's what I want you to just grasp in this passage, that our certainty of salvation and that assurance is faith and trusting in the promise of the Lord to keep his people secure according to the will of God. Because that is what Jesus is going to say about the certainty of those whom are saved, that his keeping them and guaranteeing eternal life is the will of God for him. And he cannot fail to do the will of God. So, in verse 36, but I said to you, you have seen me and yet do not believe. All that the Father gives me will come to me, and whoever comes to me, I will never cast out. So notice he's using the same language out of verse 35. Whoever comes to me shall not hunger. So he's using that same language and says, and whoever comes to me, I will never cast out. For I have come down from heaven not to do my own will, but the will of him who sent me. And this is the will of him who sent me, that I should lose nothing of all that he has given me, but raise it up on the last day. So notice what Jesus is doing. He is tying his fulfillment of the will of God to securing all whom the Father has given to him, which in context are the same ones who come to him and who are believing in him. And he doesn't stop there. He says it again. He repeats it in verse 39. And this is the will of him who sent me, that I should lose nothing of all that he has given me, but raise it up on the last day. For, verse 40, for this is the will of my Father, that everyone who looks on the Son and believes in him should have eternal life, and I will raise him up on the last day. So, the certainty of salvation and the assurance of the one who comes to Jesus, believing in Jesus, is not dependent on the one believing and coming. It is the one trusting in Jesus who has declared it is the will of the Father that he loses none, and that all whom the Father has given to him and all who comes to him believing in him, he himself, and that's actually how it reads in the original language, that I myself will raise him up on the last day. And it's a future active indicative. It's the certainty that this is going to happen in the future. So our certainty of our salvation is rooted in Christ is fulfillment of the will of the Father, and he cannot fail. Thank you so much for that question. We do appreciate it. All righty, the lines are open. And you can call right in on tonight, and you can be the first caller if you would join us. We'll share the numbers again just so that you'll have them, and then we'll take another email question.
2: 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Email us at questions with an S at khcb.org.
1: Thank you so much. That makes me want to call. You say it's so nice. Just make me want to call. we do have another email question while we wait for you to call in and join us. The next email question is pertaining to the cleansing of the temple. And the question is, when this event happened, were Gentiles permitted to worship with Jews at Passover? So, yes, they were. Remember, you had Gentile proselytes who were Gentile people who had converted to following what we would call, I guess, Judaism and keeping the law. And so they would have definitely been there to participate with all of the Passover celebrations. We even see we hear about Jews from all over the world would have been there who are from other regions of the world. So you would need money changers there because you have Gentiles coming in from other places, who proselyte Gentiles coming in. And also you would have Jews who live in other places who are coming in to pay their temple tax and to participate in the Passover celebration. So there would be the need for the exchanging of money. Most scholars would suggest, and I believe this is also the case, that when you consider John 2:14, that it seems that these events are actually occurring in the temple courts. We know that there was a court of the Gentiles where Gentiles were able to come and and participate in all of the celebrations and the events. And it is more probable that this is where the money changers would have actually been set up for Jesus, you know, when Jesus comes in and runs them out. So, yes, Gentiles would have been there to participate, and also, again, other Jews who were coming from other parts of the world. So thank you so much for your call. We do appreciate it. The lines are still open, and you are free to call in. All righty.
0: Dr. O'Neill.
1: Yes, sir.
0: I got a question. I want to ask a question. So how would we explain to someone as far as the origin of Scripture?
1: Oh, wow. It depends on how we want to explain that. That's a good question. First, I think Scripture is the best testimony of itself. And so, of course, we can look at Paul's writings. Actually, we can look at Peter's writings and Paul's writings. I'm thinking of in 2 Peter chapter number 1, where Peter will say, beginning at verse 17, well, actually verse 16, he says, "For we did not follow cleverly devised myths when we made known to you the power and the coming of our Lord Jesus Christ, but we were eyewitnesses of his majesty. For when he received honor and glory from God the Father, and the voice was borne to him by the majestic glory, 'This is my beloved Son, with whom I am well pleased,' we ourselves heard this voice born from heaven, for we were with him on the holy mountain." So notice Peter is describing a historical moment, something he saw, something he heard. And then verse 19 says, "And we have something more sure, the prophetic word, to which you will do well to pay attention as to a lamp shining in a dark place until the day dawns, that the morning star rises in your heart, knowing this first of all, that no prophecy of scripture comes from someone's own interpretation, for no prophecy was ever produced by the will of man. So notice the origin. He denies the possibility that it begins with man, for no prophecy was ever produced by the will of man. So directly, it does not originate with the men. But men spoke from God as they were carried along by the Holy Spirit. All righty, so we have a caller, and we are glad about it. All right, hello, caller. Welcome to the Pastor Study here at KCV. How may we serve you?
3: Yes, sir. Good evening.
1: Good evening.
3: I have a question concerning the Ethiopian eunuch.
1: Uh-huh.
3: According to Deuteronomy 16:16, mm-hmm. was he an Israelite? That's my question.
1: Are we talking about in Acts chapter 8?
3: No, when Philip ran to meet, ran and joined himself with the Ethiopian eunuch, uh-huh. and that one.
1: Yeah, yes, sir. So, yes, sir, that's in Acts chapter number 8. Yes, Acts chapter number 8. Now, an angel of the Lord said to Philip, rise up, go towards the south of the road that goes from Jerusalem to Gaza. This is a desert place. And he went there, and there was an Ethiopian. And so there are a few descriptions here that describe who he was. And it seems that he's definitely a proselyte. But as his ethnicity, he's defined as an Ethiopian. And then he says he's a eunuch. And then just kind of to solidify his culture, his nationality, and all of that, you have a list of other descriptions. He's a court official of Candace, queen of the Ethiopians, who was in charge of all her treasures. He had come to Jerusalem to worship. So on the basis of Luke's description of him, not just the, you know, Ethiopian eunuch, is describing his, you know, kind of his role, his function, who he was serving, the kingdom he was serving, which really solidifies this man was a ethnic Ethiopian. But he was a believer in Yahweh. That's why he is there in Jerusalem for Passover celebration. That's why he's there. So he's a proselyte there to worship Yahweh. So thank you so much for your call. We do appreciate it. The lines are open, and we will share the number again.
2: Your local number is 832-922-4444. 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You can also email us at questions@khcb.org.
1: All right. So the lines are open, and if you call, you'll get right in. I do have an email question that we can look at. This one says, in Jesus' ministry, there are women who serve, including his mother. I believe this is after the resurrection. One of the women, or there was women who were the first to find out that the tomb was empty. In Acts chapter 1, verse 11, at which records the ascension of Jesus to heaven, an angel spoke and said, men of Galilee. And the question is, why did the angels speak to men instead of to the women? Why was there no women there? Well, we have what we believe are two commissions of the apostles. We have first identifying the apostles. The apostles were identified. I mean, you can go to Luke chapter 6, where it says that Jesus prayed all night, kind of around verse 13, about those whom he himself would choose to be from out of his disciples to be his apostles and to be with him. And that morning in Luke 6:13, he chose these 12 men. So when Jesus chooses who's going to fulfill this role, he chooses these particular men. He did not choose any women in that group. So after the resurrection, even if you remember it, when the women have their encounter with the resurrection Jesus, he tells them, go and tell my brothers, go and tell my disciples to meet me in Galilee, and including Peter. And, you know, he tells them to come. They are to send a message for the men to come and meet him. We see what seems to be two different commissions. One earlier after the resurrection, that would be the Matthew 28 commission. And then, of course, there is, if you will, the second commission, or the build on of that, or the further explanation of that commission, which would be 40 days later, which is what you are referencing in Acts chapter 1, which would coincide as like a second commission. In both cases, in the first one, Matthew 28, that was to the disciples. Matter of fact, it says the 11, Matthew 28:16. And the 11 disciples went to Galilee, and we get the Matthew 28 commission. In the Acts chapter 1 ascension commission, again, it's the same. Well, it would have been Matthias would have been part of that now, but it still would have been

0: 844-4444. Your toll-free number is 877-999-5422. You can also email us at questions@khcb.org.
1: Oh, well, thank you so much for that. We do have another email question while we wait for you to be the second or third or fourth caller in a few minutes here. We have a question that says in Exodus 33:18 says that no one can see God and live. And yet in Exodus 24 it says Moses and the elders went up to the mountain of God, and it says that they ate and they drank. Is this a contradiction? Great question. So if you do a comparison of Exodus 33 and you go and read Exodus chapter 24, it says a direct statement in Exodus 24. It says, and they saw God. It says that. So that's the direct statement. The description of what they saw is explained to us in the text. And in that description of what they saw, if you notice, they do not describe who they saw, but they describe what they saw. And it says they saw pavement of set fire, clear as the heavens. So notice the descriptions of what they saw was not who and details about seeing God physically in that way, but they saw the place, if you will, of where God dwells. As a matter of fact, the Septuagint translates that phrase as they appeared in the place of God, not that they saw God physically. All righty, we have a caller. We have two callers. Amen. We have a caller. Hello, caller. You're on the air. Welcome to KACB. How may we serve you?
2: Good evening, Pastor. Thank you all for serving today.
1: Yes, ma'am.
2: I have actually two questions, and I want to just tell you, your wife is so precious. I just love when she gives the phone number. Just awesome. So sweet. My question is in regards to 1 John 5:16-17, and also past that. But it says, if anyone sees his brother sin a sin which is not unto death, he shall ask, and he shall give him life. For them that sin not unto death, there is a sin unto death, and I do not say that we shall pray for it. All unrighteousness is sin. The first question is, what is the sin that is not unto death that we're not to pray about as far as that concerns? And then verse 21 says, little children, keep yourselves from idols. Amen. Most of the time we think about idols, we think about Aaron with the golden calf when Moses went up on the mountain and that type of thing. But what are the idols specifically in our lives that we are to keep ourselves from?
1: Thank you for both of those questions. So there are, I will give you the views for verse 16. So view one, particularly about the sin that leads to death, that historically, if this is a particular specific sin, then John's audience would know what John is talking about. John doesn't tell us what the particular sin is or what set of sins he's talking about, but his audience would have known. So that's how one group handled this passage. Another way some handle this passage is those who commit sins that do not lead to death. So some would argue that this is a reference to any believer who is practicing sin or committing sins, and they're practicing these sins has not cost them their life. The idea they're committing these sins and they're still alive, right? They're still alive. So you

0: can be praying about that. You can go to them and you can talk to them about that, and you can be praying for them. However, if one commits sins, and this will be the contrast, if one commits sins and they die in those sins, they die because of their sin. Their sin leads to death. So that person is not alive. So there was, it's the idea of then there would be no need to pray that they, like, repent and turn away from it, because they are no longer living. So that's how others have, that's how, so those two views, kind of the predominant views amongst many Christians. We're getting ready to go to the top of the hour, and I will answer the second question about the idols when we come back. Hold on if you're holding on, and we will see you in 1 minute.
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0: 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And so if you're holding on, we're getting ready to come to you. 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
1: Yes, your local number is 832-922-4444. 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
0: All right, thank you again. In our last caller, our previous caller, her second question was pertaining to verse 21. Little children, keep yourself from idols. In context, this entire letter is John providing an apologia or defense of the person of Christ. One of the false teachings that was beginning to pervade early Christianity is that Jesus appeared to be physical. He appeared to be with a body, because there were some who would suggest, since the body is sinful, how can he be God in flesh? When they believe, so this again coming early Gnosticism kind of ideas that all material is evil and wicked, rooted in some Greek philosophy, that all physical material is evil and wicked. So the hope is to get away from the physical body and the physical world. Well, some was bringing that, if that's the case, then it would be impossible for Jesus to have a physical body. And so one of the things that John is refuting is that false teaching. That's why he begins 1 John the way he does, with our hands have held him. We touched him. We put our hands on him. And then in 1 John chapter 4, he's going to say, if anyone who denies that Jesus has come in the flesh is the Antichrist. So you have these false religions, these idol ideas about who Jesus is. So the idea of keeping yourself from idols is to actually to be possibly worshiping a false Jesus rooted in false teaching of other pagan or philosophical ideas. They recreate this Jesus that is not the historical Jesus who showed up in a body, who died and rose again physically. So that if that's not the Jesus, then whatever other Jesus somebody invent is an idol. And that could be the nature of this last exhortation in verse 21. So thank you so much for your call. We do appreciate it. We're ready for the next caller. Hello, caller, you're on the air. How may we serve you?
2: Yes, Pastor. Thank you so much for being there tonight. We know the Bible clearly teaches that for God all things are possible. So we know that. So when I see the word impossible in the Bible, it always kind of draws my attention. But my question is two questions about Hebrews chapter 6. Mm-hmm. And in verse 4, it says, for it is impossible for those who were once enlightened and have tasted the heavenly gift and have become partakers of the Holy Spirit and have tasted the good word of God and the powers of the age to come, if they fall away, to renew them again to repentance. Now, first of all, if this is my first question. If this passage is indeed talking about loss of salvation, then wouldn't that be teaching also that if you lose your salvation, it's impossible to get it back? And then my second question would be more just, what exactly is impossible here?
0: Oh, great question. So he goes on. So there are, well, let me look at the whole letter. The context of the book of Hebrews is there were people who were professing to be believers in Jesus, right? They may have been a local assembly, a local church, but they're clearly predominantly Jewish, who have become followers of Jesus. They have professed faith in Jesus. They trust in Jesus. They had become part of the church community. They were participating in the gathering of the Jesus followers. And we know persecution was growing. We get that in chapter 12. Matter of fact, he's going to tell them, it actually, to some degree, kind of a rebuke, that you haven't even started, you haven't, the persecution haven't even got to the point where you are shedding blood yet. But it is growing in their context. And so there are people who were professing to be believers in Jesus. And so notice the language I'm using. And they were participating with the body. They were amongst the body of believers. They looked the part. So think, the closest picture I will give you historically is Judas, who looked the part, who's there. He's amongst them. He's seen the miracles. He's listening to Jesus' teaching. He's sharing in. Judas is there passing out fish and bread when the miracle of feeding the multitudes are occurring. He's participating in what God is doing in it by his spirit through the Son of God amongst the people of God. And so that continues even as the church gathers and is formed by faith in Christ. And that's what occurred with these people. But there are people amongst them who are leaving. Persecution is growing. So guess what they're doing? They're leaving Christianity. They're walking away and they're going back to practicing Judaism. They're going back to bringing sacrifices and temple, you know, and going back to temple and to offerings and all of that. And so that's what the Hebrew writer is writing about. That's the group of people he's writing to. And there are five warning passages in the book of Hebrews. And it's not at all affirm saying that you were saved and you lost it. What he's communicating is that if your faith wavers, if you don't cast your faith away, your profession of faith, so notice it's just profession of faith, then the idea is you were never truly born again. You weren't born again. So think about, I'm going to use another parable that Jesus told. Jesus tells the parable of the soils. And then I'm going to come to your passage. Jesus tells the parable of the soils. And in the parable of the soils, there's nothing grows up in the first soil. Birds pick it up, take it away. The next two, there is quick growth. Something shoot up out the ground real quick. Neither one bear fruit. The last soil bears fruit. Different levels, different degrees, different amounts, but they all bear fruit. The first three soils, so I'm using that, thinking about that parable, thinking about Judas, because Judas would have been a quick shoot up. I'm here. I'm with him. I believe. Bear no fruit. This is what's occurring here, and there are five of them passages like this in the book of Hebrews. So he says, therefore, let us leave the elementary doctrine and go on to maturity, not laying again the foundation, repentance from dead works and faith toward God, and of instructions about washing, the laying on the hands, the resurrection of the dead, and the eternal judgment. And then notice verse 3, and this we will do. Well, we will do what? We will move on from these things, if God permits. So notice what he says. For those who are running off and running away and tempt, the only way they will be sustained in faith is if God permits them. For it is impossible. This is how we get there. For it is impossible. In the case of those who have been once enlightened, who have tasted the heavenly gift, have shared the Holy Spirit, have tasted the goodness of the word of God, the power of the ages to come, and then have fallen away, to restore them again, since they are crucifying once again the Son of God to their own harm and holding him up to contempt. And now he explains that in verse 7 and verse 8. For the land that has drunk the rain that it often falls, notice, produces a crop useful to those for sake it was cultivated, receives a blessing from God. But same rain, But if it bears thorns and thistles, it is worthless and near to being cursed, and its end is to be burnt. So notice that same idea. Same rain, they show up, they get the rain, they, oh yeah, refreshing rain. But over time, one produce crop useful. The other produce thorns and thistles to be burned in the end. So that's what he's saying. It's not that, you know, they were saved. That's the point. Mm-hmm. That it took some time to reveal that they really, their professions of faith was not of God. That's why the only way they will ever return, if God permits.
2: Okay, so forgive me if I'm not understanding correctly, but then what it is teaching then is those that were professing but were not really saved,
0: yeah,
2: now it's impossible for them to ever be saved?
0: If God permits. Verse 3.
2: Okay.
0: If God permits. Mm-hmm. Saving faith is of God.
2: Mm-hmm.
0: So even if somebody was amongst the fellowship and turned away from Christ for whatever reason, it's impossible for them.
2: Okay.
0: But God is able to save them. God is able to bring them to born again, living faith.
2: Okay.
0: God is able. So that's right. Verse 3. If God permits. But it is impossible for them. But it's not impossible for God. The impossibility is pointing to the ability of the human.
2: Mm-hmm.
0: But the verse 3 says, if God permits, God can.
2: Okay, well then, if you can give me just a little more time, why would God not permit if he wants all people to be saved?
0: God is sovereign, and God saves those according to his purpose and his plan. So read Ephesians 1, if you will. Read Ephesians 1, the first 14 verses, and you'll see what I'm saying. That was a quick answer to a big question. All right, we got a caller. I got to move to the next caller, but thank you, brother,
2: sure,
0: for that. We do appreciate
2: it. Thank you for your time, Pastor.
0: Oh, no, God bless you, man.
2: Okay.
0: All right, caller, you're on the air. How may we serve you? Hello, caller. Welcome to KACB. You're on the Pastor Study. How may we serve you?
3: Hey, Pastor O'Neill. How you doing today?
0: I'm doing well, sir.
3: All right. Hello, First Lady. How you doing?
1: Oh, hello.
3: Okay, listen, Pastor O'Neill, I have a quick biblical question. It's coming from the New King James Version, Deuteronomy 30:19. It says, I call heaven and earth as a witness today against you that I have set before you life and death, blessing and cursing. Therefore, choose life that both you and your descendants may live. You know, it's about the choice of life or death.
0: Mm-hmm.
3: I think a lot of people need to know that abundant life is better to live on this earth as long as you have Jesus in your heart and your mind, because without Jesus, you don't have life. You're dead and lost. So therefore, that's why I'd rather choose life, what God said, that our seed and our descendants may live in us. You know what I mean? Let God live with us in Christ, with God, because abundant life, because as long as Jesus said that you give you life more abundantly, God said he wants you to choose life that your seed and your descendants may live.
0: Amen.
3: So I want you to explain that about choosing life.
0: Okay.
3: According to Deuteronomy 30:19. And I'm going to hang up and let you go to the next call after you explain that. Have a wonderful and blessed day.
0: Oh, God bless you, man. Thank you so much. We know historically this is the second time the law is given. This is at the end of Moses' life, as they have been wandering. This is that second generation who will be led by Joshua and even Caleb, that's preparing to go over into the land that was promised to them. And so Moses is rehearsing the law with them. Through these series of sermons. Actually, these are a set of some sermons, the entire book, where he's going back over their history and their law, and And even bigger than that, of course, explaining to them God's promises and God's faithfulness to them on this journey that they've been on. And so he's coming to the end, and he's going to use this common phrase where he calls to witness the created order, all creation. So when you read these phrases, you actually are to kind of connect these phrases to Genesis 1, when God creates the heavens and earth. There has always been only one eternal purpose for human history, and these people are privileged to participate in this history as God's people, as this history will move to ultimately where through them a blessing to all people will come. But here in Deuteronomy, as we said, they're there, and so God now is calling them to trust him, and to love him. And if they trust him and they love him, then they will live out his law and enjoy his promises and the goodness of the land in which they're going into. So if you so when he says in verse 19 of Deuteronomy 30, I call heaven and earth to witness, again, that's calling creation as the witness. And this is something Moses repeats. If you read Deuteronomy chapter 4, verse 26, he says, I call heaven and earth to witness against you today that you will soon early perish from the land that you are going over to join to possess. You will not live long in it, but will utterly be destroyed. That's if they disobey the Lord. In Deuteronomy chapter 31, he says, when he assembles the elder, of your tribe, your offer, that I may speak these words in their ears and call heaven and earth to witness against them. In Deuteronomy 32, verse 1, when you go there, he's going to say, give ear, O heavens, and I will speak, and let the earth hear the words of my mouth. Again, calling creation as a witness to the covenant that he's affirming with these people, that if you obey the Lord, if you love the Lord, then you will experience all of the blessings of the Lord. So notice verse 20, loving the Lord your God, obeying his voice. So to obey the Lord is not obey then love. It's always love, and out of love and trust, obedience comes. And if they do so, then they will enjoy God's goodness in the land. So yes, that does apply across, if you will, testaments to all of God's covenant people, that as his covenant people in Christ, we are still called to trust in the Lord, to trust God, and to love the Lord. And as we trust and love the Lord, then guess what happens? The law of God he has written on our hearts by the Spirit of God, we will walk in them by faith and love, and we will enjoy our God as we anticipate his return to enjoy him forever in the new creation. So thank you so much for your call. We do appreciate it. We have a caller. Oh, all right, caller, you can call right back and we'll pick you up. Let's share the numbers.
1: Yes, your local number is 832-922-4444. 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
4: Dr. Terrence.
0: Yes, sir.
4: The caller wanted me to ask the question.
0: Okay.
4: So ultimately, what the summary of the question was this. Okay, he said that he talked to, heard another conversation from an individual from another religion that said something like this, that your Jesus is love, but your Christians are hate. And what it kind of puts in the mind of me, if you would give me the liberty, it kind of reminds me of that Gandhi quote where he says, yeah, I like your Christ, but I do not like your Christians, for they are so unlike your Christ. So what do you say about that? Or how do you justify that? And if so, I guess bring forth some scripture if you can.
0: Yes, sir. Yes, sir.
4: Thank you, sir.
0: Yes, sir. So I would say the quote is true, that there is no one who is saved by Christ that comes close, anywhere close to who Christ is. Yes, So it's 100% true that none of us measure up to the perfect majesty, the pure holiness of the incarnate Lord. None of us can embody in full who Christ is. So yes, that is true. And at the same time, the New Testament is clear that we are being conformed to the image of Christ. The idea, so for example, I'll give you verse 29, for those whom he foreknew, he also predetermined to be conformed to the image of his son. So we are all in the process of being made and being conformed in our affections and in our mind. So scripture tells us, don't be shaped by this world, but be transformed by the renewing of your mind. We're always in process. In 2 Peter chapter 1, add to your faith. And he gives a list of godly characteristics that should be flowing out of us. Galatians chapter 5, don't walk by the flesh, but by the spirit, so that the deeds of the flesh you won't live out, but the fruit of the spirit will be produced in you. Philippians 1:6, that the work he has begun, he will bring to completion. And I'm just quoting those passages just to push this idea that's embedded in all of them, that none of Christ's people are fully like Christ yet. And that's what our lives are. So to anyone else who may be listening and have that critique, I will say to you, amen. That's true. But I also would encourage you to sit with some of those same people and listen to their testimony. And this is one of the common responses you will hear. I may not be what I'm going to be yet, but I am not who I used to be. Amen. Because of what Christ has done and what Christ is doing in our lives. That's what's occurring. He is conforming us to his image. And one day that will be complete. Because Romans 8:29 says we were predestined. He predetermined that we will be just like him. 1 John 5, when we see him, we will be like him. We will be like him. So thank you so much for that call. We do appreciate it. We are ready for the next caller. I do have an email question here that says, according to the word of God, I thought that being saved and born again meant the same thing, and were used interchangeably. And then I guess someone said they were different. Well, they are different, and yet they are part of, if you will, the same work and the same power of God, the redemptive work of God. So you can read, and here's the passage I will give you to read, is in John chapter 3. And just don't stop at verse 16. Because in verse 16, from down to conversation with Nicodemus, we're going to hear about being born again, being born from above. But if you keep reading, after verse 16, Jesus is going to use the same language that Jesus did not come into the world to condemn the world, but that through him, the world might be saved. So in that passage in John 3, you're going to get both ideas wrapped up in Christ, that one must be born again, and in being born again by the Spirit, through believing faith in Christ, that is Christ saving the individual? So it is two terms defining, maybe I should say, aspects of the one work of God bringing about the salvation of a soul. So thank you so much for that call to that email. That was John 3, verses 1 down to verse 18. All right, we have two callers. Hello, caller. We're ready. Hello, caller. You're on the air. How may we get to you? How may we serve you? Glad we got to you. We're glad we got to you.
5: Me too. I'd like you to expound on this saying, once saved, always saved.
0: Yes, ma'am.
5: Because when I first got saved, I was told, well, before that, I was told, hey, you say a prayer and then you're saved. No matter what happens, even a pastor from the pulpit said, if you get saved in here, you go out there, you can do whatever you want to do, and you're still saved. And he was bringing people to hell. And I've met people that say the same thing.
0: Yes, ma'am.
5: And I tried to explain to them, no, no, no.
0: Yes, ma'am.
5: You know?
0: Well,
5: so,
0: okay. Well, let me give you, I'm going to give you two passages. So it seems like you're speaking about this, the genuineness of one being saved more so than from that angle, not necessarily eternal security. So I would encourage you to read John chapter 3. Because what John chapter 3 does, yes, you got these two ports, I guess. You can kind of divide it up talking about the same work. In the first 15 verses, he's going to talk about that one being born again is a work of God. It is not just a profession of faith. It is not just one saying, I believe. Matter of fact, if we look at the term for belief and how it's used in John's gospel, grammatically between the aorist tense and the present participle, every time you see this aorist tense used, these people never continue in faith. In John's gospel, but it is the present part. They are continually trusting in Christ, but it is a trusting that's rooted in the Spirit of God giving new life. They become, as Paul says, a new creation. That's why they can't just continue in sin anymore. That is what it means to be saved, which would be the second portion of that state of John's writing in John chapter 3, where he says, for the Son of Man came into the world not to condemn the world, but that the world through him might be saved. That is an explanation coming out of the teaching that being born again, faith in Christ, is a work of God that brings about saving faith. They are no longer the same. Therefore, they cannot. This is how John in his epistle will get to make these such radical statements that the one who is born of God does not practice sin. Why? Because he's been born of God. He's pulling the same language out of John. He's using there that he used in John chapter number 3. So we have one more caller. Thank you. We're going to get you before we leave. All right, hello, caller. You're on the air. Make it quick, so we can serve you. What's your question for us?
6: Hi, Pastor. It's really quick. I had another question along with my earlier question, but I know people who have walked with the Lord a long time, but now they're talking about comparing the Bible that we usually study to the Ethiopian Bible. Could you give us some insight on that?
0: Okay, so the Ethiopian Bible is an ancient, old, historic Bible. It's not much different. That's why it was actually used amongst Christians early in our history. So it's not a contradiction. It's not something against, you know, what we have. The Bible you have in your hand is one of the most greatest gifts to the Christian church. Remember, most people just 500 years ago didn't have their own copy of the Word of God, and you have it. So you can trust what you have. Well, thank you to our producer who always gets us through the night. Thank you to my bride who it's a joy to serve with. And thank you to all of you who...
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8: In the Bible, people are viewed along three axes. The first axis is that we're all made in the image of God. So every single person, all of us, equally valuable, equally important, distinct, unique. 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So while we're made in the image of God, we're also rebels against God. All people, naturally, because we are rebels against God, are then cut off from God. And then the third axis through which the Bible views people is those who come to Jesus in repentance and faith, receive his Spirit, they're made new, created, fallen, and through faith in Jesus, redeemed by grace.
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I'll have our contact information for you here in just a few moments. 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Well, no daily financial report for you today because of the Memorial Day holiday, but I did want to share this letter that we received from a listener recently from Katy, Texas. This was attached to a gift to the ministry. They write, "Hello again. I relocated from Magnolia, Texas to Katy, Texas, moved my family here because of my husband's death. I have been a part of KHCB since my 30s. Now I am 76, May 7th. I enjoy 105.7. I listen at 4:45 a.m. until late evening. You are part of my family. Keep doing what you are called by God to do, keeping believers close to the Lord God. Be blessed. Peace be to you all who are in Christ." Well, thank you so much for writing to us. What a blessing to hear from you. We appreciate your financial partnership with the ministry as well. Love that you stayed with us here as you relocated from Magnolia to Katy. I love that you're listening to 105.7. Thank you for being an all-day listener as well. We're always encouraged to hear from friends who turn us on early in the morning and leave us on until bedtime. 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Thanks again for writing to us, and thanks for your partnership with the ministry as well. 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Our mailing address, 2424 South Boulevard, Houston, Texas, 77098. Again, no daily financial report today because of the Memorial Day holiday, but I will tell you that we're at $183,785 here in the month of May. Grateful to 1,360 of you who have stood by us here this month. 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

Here come those high-soaring sopranos again, singing our theme to the program Night Sounds. Hi and welcome, I'm Bill Pierce with you. Speaking of heights, I remember as a young boy I was scared of anything that was higher than maybe 10 feet in the air. And I felt that I had to teach myself to get used to heights, so I went to the local swimming pool that had four different heights of diving platforms. The first was a board, right almost level with the water, maybe 5 feet off the surface. Then there was another one graduated up about 6 or 8 feet higher. Then there was the high board, and finally, a diving tower for the very courageous professionals. Well, I sort of worked my way up those heights till I finally got to the top diving tower, and I was scared to death. Somehow or other, I jumped off that thing just to get used to it. Still a little bit afraid of heights. How about you? Well, there's a certain kind of adage that I suppose those who work on high buildings and have to climb telephone poles and other areas of height off the surface of the ground are taught, and that is, when you're really way up there, say working on a skyscraper, don't lean against the wind, and also don't look down. Well, tonight's program, since we change our title and direction and subject matter every time we're together, is Don't Look Down. And it reminded me of that very familiar passage. You recall it in the Gospel, according to Matthew, chapter 14, verses 29 and 30. We'll be talking about that tonight, and speaking of heights and the phobia that many have of being high up in the air. Peter certainly was one who shouldn't have looked down, and most of you know that very familiar story. Tonight's program is going to feature music that somewhere in its text and lyric will hear the word look or sight. First, I'm thinking of an old gospel song, and you know we're used to using mellow laid-back music, basically, on our nighttime program. But at this particular point, I'm thinking of this old gospel song, I've a message from the Lord, hallelujah, look and live. And the only recording I could find of it was one that our Melody 4 quartet recorded some years ago. I've a message from the Lord, hallelujah, it is only that you look and live.

thrilling old gospel song, Look and Live, the Melody 4 Quartet opening our program tonight in our title, Don't Look Down. Well, that's a good idea, because sometimes when we get into a place where it's pretty scary beneath us, we want to just keep our eyes level with the horizon, or better yet, look up a little farther. Going back to that account in Matthew, the Gospel, chapter 14, verses 29 and 30, you recall Peter, who was certainly the leader of the group of disciples, at least he was the spokesperson most of the time, rather impulsive, and he was usually the first one who would give an opinion of some sort, whether it was right or wrong, he'd fly right through with it. And you know they were out in that lake in a storm, and those lake storms can be horrendous sometimes. Scared to death, being tossed around like a cork on a fearful ocean. And you remember Peter walked on the water. He wanted to go to Jesus because they saw what they thought was an apparition out there. Somebody is walking on the water. How can they do that? As the figure came closer, they began to recognize it was their friend, it was their leader, their Savior, Jesus. And Peter, in his impulsive way, said, Lord, let me come to you. I want to walk on the water too. You got to admire this kind of a personality portrait. Peter, always seeming to put his foot in his mouth somehow or another, but Jesus was so patient with him. Peter walked on the water to go to Jesus. The account says, but when he saw that the wind was boisterous, he was afraid. So the very clear picture and lesson to us all again, and I think we need to be reminded of it, is don't look down. In his classic writing, Oswald Chambers said of this particular account in Matthew, the wind was really boisterous and the waves really were high. But Peter didn't see them at first. He didn't consider them at all. He simply recognized his Lord, and he stepped out in recognition of him. In Jesus' invitation, he walked on the water. Then he began to take those things around him into account, and instantly he looked down, and down he went. Why wouldn't our Lord have enabled him to walk at the bottom of the waves as well as the top of them? He could have. Yet neither could be done without Peter's continuing recognition of Jesus. Oswald Chambers said, we step right out with recognition of God in some things. Then self-consideration enters our lives and down we go. If you are truly recognizing your Lord, you have no business being concerned about how and where and why He engineers your circumstances. The things surrounding you are real. But when you look at them, you're immediately overwhelmed and even unable to recognize Jesus. Then comes the rebuke. Why did you doubt? Let your actual circumstance be what they may, but keep recognizing Jesus, maintaining complete reliance upon Him. We're reading Oswald Chambers' account of Matthew, chapter 14. And he said in conclusion, if you debate for even one second when God has spoken, it's all over for you. Never begin to say, well, I wonder if He really did speak to me. Be reckless immediately by casting your all upon Him. You don't know when His voice will come to you, but whenever the realization of God comes, even to the faintest way imaginable, be determined to recklessly abandon yourself, surrendering everything to Him. It's only through abandonment of yourself and your circumstances
that you will recognize him. And you will only recognize his voice more clearly through recklessness, being willing to risk your all. And I think that word risk is a key word in this account. Abandon is another one. We can't go by our feelings. The Bible isn't addressed to feelings. It's addressed to faith, basically. And when Jesus says something to us, or we sense that he's directing us to a certain pathway, let's be willing to step out and abandoning our own feelings sometimes, and our own thoughts, our own fears and phobias. Sometimes we have to go back to those fears and rework our way through them, as I had to do working my way up in height in the diving towers, finally to jump off the top one. I recall part of the training in military service called for us to learn how to jump off a 33-foot tower into burning water, sort of simulating if a ship were hit by a torpedo or something and the water was burning with oil. We had to learn how to jump off that ship, and the bottom level could have been somewhere around 30 to 40 feet above the water level. To jump off and learn how to hit the water, and then as you come up again to the surface, to throw your arms out continually in a flying motion to spread the fire away from you, and then work your way away from the area that's burning. That was sort of a frightening thing to do, especially if you had a fear of heights. And some of the guys had to overcome the fear of height first and then deal with the burning water. So sometimes our experiences in life will lead us through the burning moments and the heights and the fears. But Jesus asks us, just as he told Peter, "Come to me." And Peter walked on the water. We may be called to walk on the water in so many words, to jump into the fire, to take a risk for our Lord. But he is there. I'm thinking of an old song that probably is not too well known. It was sung and played by Bob Krogstad and the orchestra and chorus some years ago. Song entitled, "Look to Jesus." When you're scared, when you fear, when you are just imperiled in your own heart and mind, when you don't know where to go, here again is the message that we can identify with.

you faint, when you hurt, when you fail, when you're betrayed, look to Jesus. Bob Krogstad and the orchestra and chorus tonight on our program with the title Don't Look Down. Hi, just in case we've joined you or you've joined us out driving somewhere or scanning the dials for something to listen to, this is Night Sounds. I'm Bill Pierce and I welcome you. And for those of you who've been along with us for the entire journey here tonight, just taking a moment's break here to let you know that Night Sounds will continue when we go off the air in the forms of compact discs of the music from our treasury of recorded sound and song. The series on such stress areas as loneliness, depression, grief, dealing with our emotions, relationships, the Shepherd of the Psalms, and one on self-esteem entitled This is the Life. Our mailing address is Night Sounds, Wheaton, Illinois, 60189. 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Don't look down. The waves can really be scary out there. In fact, Leona Choi wrote a little bit of verse about the waves that will come. She said, "Waves of life are inevitable. They break upon my shore, and I must face them. A thundering swell approaches. I brace myself, alarmed, but the wave spends itself before it reaches me. I feared in vain. Some lesser waves roll toward me silently, so slight I disregard them. But they capsize me suddenly with surging undertow. Waves washed ashore with varied rhythm, subsiding and swelling with respite between to prepare for the unseen yet certain waves of life. The choice is mine. I can run from them, but they pursue me. Or I can run to meet them, encounter them head on, ride their crests with courage, hailing them as friends. If I gaze in apprehension, focusing on the waves, I lose my balance as my world spins and sways. But if I fix my eye upon some distant point, I stand unmovable and firm. The waves may roll against my body and my soul." These words validated by Scripture, Psalm 18, verse 8. "I have set the Lord continually before me. Because he is at my right hand, I will not be shaken." Classical music by Maurice Ravel. Embracing the old hymn, "My faith looks up to thee, thou Lamb of Calvary, Savior divine." Let's think of the word look and the direction of our uplook as we hear this great music once again.

Music of the Faith. Linda McEchney, pianist with the Don Marsh Orchestra. My faith looks up to thee. And tonight we're thinking about sight, direction, focus, with our title, Don't Look Down. We could hardly conclude a program of music and the spoken word on this particular kind of a subject without turning to this old favorite. And I think many of you will not only know it, but maybe want to sing along with Walter Ortiz. Oh.

beautiful expression there, Walter Ortiz, with his immaculate control of his voice. And the old song, Turn Your Eyes Upon Jesus. From his book of Christian prayer, Leslie Brandt wrote, O God, I know all the words designed to comfort and assure. I am aware of your promise to stay close beside me, whatever the crisis that confronts me. But I am frightened, Lord, and I can't evade the anxieties that confront me. Forgive me for my small faith. You have promised sufficient grace for special trials. I lay claim to that grace and pray that you will help me in some special way to sense your loving presence in undergirding and overseeing my life in this very fearsome time of my testing. In the name of our Lord Jesus, with thanksgiving, Amen.

And once again, as we reach that time of parting from the program Night Sounds and from each other, I want to thank you sincerely for sharing with me tonight. Don't look down, look up. Make sure that your focus is centered on our Lord Jesus, who said, "Come to me, all of you who labor and are heavy laden, and I will give you rest." We want to join you in prayer, as I mentioned halfway through our program tonight. Our mailing address is Night Sounds, Wheaton, Illinois, 60189. 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So until next time, may God bless you in a special way. Until we meet again, a good day tomorrow and a peaceful good night to you.

When life feels loud, God's Word still whispers the truth. Right now, draw closer with a KHCB Verse of the Week. From Romans 15:13, "Now may the God of hope fill you with all joy and peace in believing, so that you will abound in hope by the power of the Holy Spirit." 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
1: In my book, Anger, Handling a Powerful Emotion in a Healthy Way, I asked the publisher to print the following statement in the back of the book as a tear-out. My suggestion is that you put it on the refrigerator so that when a family member feels angry at another family member, they can take the card and read it aloud to the person at whom they are angry. Here's what the card says. I'm feeling angry right now, but don't worry, I'm not going to attack you. But I do need your help. Is this a good time to talk? It brings a little humor into the tenseness and reminds you of what you're not going to do. It also is asking the other person to help you process your anger. It's an easy way to help family members learn to process anger in a positive way.
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1: If I could write a prescription for the women of the world, wrote psychologist Dr. James Dobson, it would provide each of them with a healthy dose of self-esteem and personal worth. I have no doubt, he said, that this is their greatest need. Question: is the same also true of men? I, for one, believe it is. What people need today is a good dose of self-esteem, and that is a great deal different from ego or pride. Now, you may consider this to be academic, but I'm convinced there is a lot of difference between self-love and the love of self. Self-love is your knowledge of the fact you are a person of value and worth, made in the image of God. And without this, you can't function adequately. That is totally different from being in love with yourself, or pride, which Jesus condemned. Whenever I meet a person who is always putting himself or herself down, making remarks that tell me the person doesn't think he or she is as good as most people, I see an unhappy individual who doesn't function very well in life. Knowing who you are, understanding your strengths and weaknesses, allows you to maximize your effectiveness and realize your potential as a human being, accomplishing what God intended. It's what Paul was driving at when he wrote, "Don't think of yourself more highly than you ought to, but rather think of yourself with sober judgment." This makes you understand your need to let God work through your life and gives you freedom to be yourself. In his ministry, Jesus recognized the value of the individual when he said, "You ought to love your neighbor as yourself." He never went around saying, "I'm not baptizing nearly as many people as John is," or suggest that the woman at the well find a good counselor to break through her obsessive-compulsive behavior. He treated people as individuals of value and worth, which is part of what enabled them to accept his direction in their lives. On occasions, Jesus walked long distances to talk with only one person, someone whom society would not consider to be very important. We've got to learn that many of the expectations that are thrust on us today are society's, not God's. The woman who is constantly comparing herself with others, saying, "I'm not as beautiful or as lovely as so-and-so," hasn't recognized the fact God made her an individual, a unique person, different from all the other women in the world. No one in all the world sees with your eyes, or feels with your emotions, or experiences what you do. You're one of a kind, an original without duplication. Insight. To be the person that you can be, you must rid yourself of feelings that you don't measure up to your dad's expectations or what the culture expects of you, and say, "God, I want to be all that you want me to be. Nothing more, nothing less, so here I am. Fill me with yourself. Let me be the person you want me to be." Shortly before his death, the English poet E.E. Cummings wrote to a high school student and said, "To be nobody but myself, in a world which is doing its best night and day to make you everybody else, means the hardest battle any human can fight, and never stop fighting. It is time to turn your back on the images and the stereotypes which confront us on television, in newsstand publications, and bombard us in society, and turn on to authentic being, reality, and genuineness. When you're at peace with yourself, you can make peace with those who trouble you. And that is very important."
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1: That's right, and that's why we can pray that the results we've got are what we hope for, and that's to make followers of Christ.
0: Mm-hmm.
1: Here's a letter from a man in China. He says, "When I was young, I was afraid of the dark. I turned on the only radio we had in the house for comfort and found FEBC. I learned how much God loved us and that He gave His beloved Son to set me free from sin's bondage. And I decided to follow Him forever."
0: Great.
1: Those kind of results can only come when people hear the true Word of God, the gospel of God, which comes with great power. And we do that in China and many other countries.
0: Mm-hmm.
1: Wayne, you've got a letter from a listener in Japan who has a similar outcome by doing the same thing.
0: I do. This person says, "As I was listening to your program, the Lord's Prayer came into my ears as if from God. I was wrapped in emotion, and the thought of living a wrongful life welled up in me. Then I started to read the Bible, and I'm learning how to live."
1: You know, Wayne, it's not to the credit of FEBC or FEBC's broadcasters that we have seen tens of millions of people through our career place their faith in Christ.
0: Mm-hmm.
1: It's because of Christ's message and the power that comes from the gospel of Jesus Christ. 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
2: Shalom, I'm Mitch Glazer, president of Chosen People Ministries. In the book of Ruth, we learn about two widows who were seemingly trapped in a very vulnerable position. Neither woman had a husband to provide for them, and during those times, a woman's ability to earn income was sharply limited. But God loves and accepts all people who turn to Him. And by choosing to settle in Israel with her mother-in-law Naomi rather than return to her own land, Ruth not only honored Naomi, but she was also blessed by God. King David came from her family line, and her name is listed in Yeshua's genealogy. That shows that God not only loves women, which of course He does, but that God also embraces a Gentile woman who embraced the Jewish people. God provided food and instruction, and Ruth tells us how God provided for a vulnerable widow who put her trust in Him.
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1: A lot of people like to make God out to be what they want Him to be. All love, with no standards, no commandments. He's like Gumby, moldable and bendable to our selfish hopes, desires, and dreams. But you know, that's not God. God is not Gumby. He is the sovereign King of the universe. And you and I exist by His will and for His pleasure, not vice versa. Now, God hates sin, and He's too pure, the Bible says, to look upon sin. His moral standards never change. Why is that? Because they're rooted in His holy nature. Listen, even if the whole world embraces sin and depravity, God does not lower the bar to acquiesce to the masses. May we wake up to the truth before it's too late. It's only when we surrender to the King and His will do we find real hope.
0: Find real hope in Jesus Christ. 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
2: One verse, one moment. God speaking into your day. Here's the KHCB verse of the week. From Romans 15:13. Now may the God of hope fill you with all joy and peace in believing, so that you will abound in hope by the power of the Holy Spirit. Carry this verse with you this week. We're KHCB, helping you draw closer to the heart of Jesus Christ.

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0: Hi, I'm Johnny Erickson Tata. My quadriplegic friend Vicky is a model of humility. Although her spinal cord was severed decades ago in a terrible assault, she's developed a submissive, yielded attitude toward God and His plan for her life. I remember one time when she told me that her attendant failed to show up to put her into bed, and Vicky, bless her heart, had to tilt back her power wheelchair and she slept in it for the night. When I asked her if she was resentful, her reply was simply, "Well, Johnny, at least I was already dressed and sitting up ready for the next day." You know, sometimes humiliating circumstances are God's best path to developing humility. It's something I have to remember with my own challenges. Proverbs chapter 22, verse 4 says, "Humility is the fear of the Lord. Its wages are riches and honor and life." And you know what? I have Vicky to thank for modeling that verse.
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Elizabeth Kramer with Mission Network News. First up, a gospel worker describes the human cost of war in Iran. Then later, technology helps Bible translators in hard-to-reach places. We'll tell you what's happening and how you can be praying in just a few moments. First, Iran's president announced this week that internet access would soon be restored to the nation. The report comes after nearly 3 straight months of government-imposed blockade.

0: out. An Iranian court has suspended the order for further judicial review, but things have already shifted. Edwin Abnews with Heart for Iran said on Tuesday,
1: even though NetBlox just confirmed that there's been a partial restoration of internet connectivity, even then, this communication is still not back to the normal yet.
0: Meanwhile, the United States airstrikes on southern Iran this week have stirred up more uncertainty for Iranian families. Abnews says they carry a heavy load.
1: The economic pressure, the fear of another round of strikes or retaliation, and just not knowing what tomorrow is going to bring, it's there. They thought it was a short-term war. They're going to change the regime around and we're going to experience a freedom in the country. But the war is dragging longer than what they expected.
0: It's the daily human cost of war. Yet Abnews says tragedy has opened people's hearts to God.
1: They want to have peace in their hearts. And naturally, especially for Iranians, they gravitate towards God more.
0: Heart for Iran's Christian satellite TV signals can't be blocked, so pray for the gospel to reach even more families in Iran. Next, are Messianic Jews and traditional Christian communities persecuted in Israel? Pavel Schiffman, director of TWR Israel, says the answer is no. You may have seen recent headlines about a Jewish man attacking a French nun in Jerusalem or an Israeli soldier destroying a statue of Jesus in southern Lebanon. Schiffman points out that the Israeli government took swift action and condemned both incidents.
2: Israel really supports like a multinational, multi-faith community in its country, and we are all witnesses to that.
0: Schiffman says Israel's government and broader society don't persecute believers in Christ. However, pressure can come from religious Jewish communities. Groups like Yad Lahim openly oppose what they call missionaries and cults. Messianic Jews may lose jobs or business contracts or even face other forms of social bullying.
2: They can print out your picture and post it on the streets of your neighborhood and tell everybody that you believe in Jesus and you betrayed your country.
0: Even so, Schiffman says believers have direct channels to report concerns to Israeli authorities.
2: Praise the Lord for that and thank them, really.
0: Pray for the gospel of Christ to spread even to those who oppose it, and find more prayer points at our website. And consultants play a vital role in the Bible translation process, yet they aren't always accessible. Unfolding Word created software called Book Packages to overcome this hurdle. Unfolding Word's Perry Oakes says,
3: it can go where a Western missionary can't go. A lot of the people using these book packages are in really difficult situations. We know of partners that, you know, bombs are going off while they're translating the Bible.
0: Making the software open source removed another hurdle, licensing. Book packages provide the digital tools that translators need to check their work.
3: We're putting in their hands what a consultant would do for them. A literal translation, a simplified translation, a set of verse-by-verse notes that alert the translator, okay, here's some problems that you're going to encounter in this verse or in this passage. And then we also have a dictionary, definitions of difficult words.
0: Book packages have been completed for 53 of the Bible's 66 books. Pray for wisdom as Unfolding Word creates software for the remaining 13 books. And ask God to guard Bible translators who are using the book packages.
3: Pray that they would be protected from governments who don't want them to be doing this, from wars that are happening around them.
0: 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I'm Ruth Kramer.
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0: Today, many of our hymns or songs are full of maudlin sentimentality instead of divine adoration. They announce our love instead of His love for us. They recount our experiences instead of His mercy, occupied with human attainment instead of Christ's atonement. But the great thing is that our mind is so focused in this song, Exodus chapter 15. Listen to these words, "The Lord is my strength and song. He has become my salvation. He is my God. I will prepare Him an habitation, and I will exalt Him." Now there's a commitment, isn't it? Preparing a habitation in our heart for God and a desire to exalt Him. True devotion is here expressed. Habitation is a dwelling place. It was Jehovah's presence in their midst that had given their heart's desire, delivered them from their enemies, and put joy in their heart. And this shall it ever be with God's people, to enjoy fellowship with the one who saved us. This is blessed beyond words. And it's a marvelous thing that we can look forward to the time when He not only lives in our heart now, but we will be the permanent habitation of God. And the tabernacle of God is with men, and He will dwell with them, and they shall be His people, and God Himself will be with them and in their God. And God shall wipe away all tears from their eyes, and there shall be no more death, neither sorrow nor crying, neither shall be any more pain, for the former things are passed away. And as a result of such blessing, those writing and singing this song, "He is my God, I will prepare Him an habitation, and I will exalt Him." This is Bob Clark with encouragement.
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2: Oh, how many women have I talked to? For 10 years you prayed for a man. 10! You fasted, you prayed, bring me that man. You had your list of what he should look like, his height, his build, his six pack. I mean, you prayed and prayed, and it seemed like it took a long time to get him. You started shaving that list down. Well, he doesn't have to be that high, Lord. He could be shorter than that. He doesn't have to have a six pack, Lord. He doesn't have to have that great of a job. He doesn't have to have that car. He doesn't have to that house. Man, you dwindled it down to pretty much at the end, it was male and breeding. Do you realize that something that God intended to be a blessing to you, if you mismanage it, can end up feeling like a curse to you?
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0: Welcome to the Bible study featuring Michael Nairn, pastor of Second Baptist Church of Pasadena, Texas. 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Pastor Nairn can be contacted through Second Baptist Church of Pasadena. We'll give you details following today's study of God's Word. Now here's Pastor Michael Nairn of Second Baptist Church of Pasadena, Texas.
1: In the 1970s, New Yorkers and our entire nation were terrified of a man who called himself the Son of Sam Killer. Armed with a .44 caliber

0: In the 1970s, New Yorkers, as well as pretty much the entire nation, was terrified of a man who called himself the Son of Sam Killer. Armed with a .44 caliber pistol and knifing certain people, he spread terror throughout New York, writing letters taunting the police to capture him. When he was captured, he was placed in prison for life. Later, he became a Christian, a believer. He said that the reason that he became a believer was that another inmate gave to him a Bible, and he read the verse, Psalm 34:6. This poor man cried, and the Lord heard him and saved him out of all his troubles. It's a beautiful psalm because the verse, a couple of verses before it and the verse after it, says it all. I sought the Lord, and he answered me and delivered me from all my fears. Those who look to him are radiant, and their faces shall never be ashamed. Because this poor man cried, and the Lord heard him and saved him out of all his troubles. And the angel of the Lord encamps around those who fear him and delivers them. Berkowitz has refused to be considered for getting out. He said he deserves and should be there. But he's become a minister within the walls of that prison. Yeah, I've had privilege to talk with law enforcement and others, and many are skeptical of deathbed or prison salvation. But God has saved in many different circumstances. He saved the jailer who kept Paul and Silas and all the other prisoners. You talk about probably cynical. That man was probably one of the biggest skeptics and cynics in the world because he heard all the stories and how they were never, you know, guilty and all of this. But God saves in so many different areas and so many different circumstances. Romans 4:1, where we are in our study of Romans, says, what then shall we say was gained by Abraham, our forefather, according to the flesh? For if Abraham was justified by works, he has something to boast about, but not before God. If Abraham is boasting, he's got a lot to boast about because that's a powerful story. He's the one that God chose to begin the redemption of the world. But he can't boast before God, Paul says. For what does the scripture say? Abraham believed God, and it was counted to him as righteousness. What? What is the it? Abraham believed God, and it was counted to him as righteousness. What? His belief, his faith in God. Abraham did nothing to receive that. In fact, when Abraham did something, he screwed it up royally and caused all kinds of problems even today. We won't go into that, but when he tried to take the handmaid for his wife and he gave birth to another son, it was not God's plan. Just like you and I foul things up at times, if we're honest. But now Paul shows contrast. He says, now to the one who works, his wages are not counted as a gift, but as his due. If we're working, we're given recompense, or we're given payment for what we work for. That's why the Bible actually teaches that you work to get to hell. The wages of sin is death, but the gift of God is eternal life. Paul makes that contrast here. He says, to the one who does not work, but believes in him who justifies the ungodly, his faith is counted as righteousness. Just as David also speaks of the blessing of the one to whom God counts righteousness apart from works. Blessed are those whose lawless deeds are forgiven. He's quoting David here. And whose sins are covered. Blessed is the man against whom the Lord will not count his sin. Wow. The wonder of grace is very real to David. And when we consider this, we understand that there is no plea for our actions or anything we've done to deserve or merit or gain this salvation. And so he's making the point that Abraham knows that. And God counted it to him. And Paul says, the guy who works, he's going to get it. To the one who does not work but believes in him, you may think that's unfair. Constantly we judge God by what we think is fair. If we got what we deserved that was fair, we would never breathe another breath. men and women, and we would never be in God's presence in eternity. Once you face that, that's not a caveat, that's not a disclaimer, that's a statement of fact. I do not deserve that. I think Spurgeon said at one point, while others are talking about living and being forgiven and everything like that, and they're proud of that, he said, I sit here just simply glad that somehow I'm allowed to be here at the foot of the cross. Blessed are those. Then Paul shows the contrast again in chapter 6 and verse 23. He says, as I quoted a minute ago, for the wages of sin is death. You get what you pay, what you've worked for. But the free gift of God is eternal life in Christ Jesus our Lord. You can't work for a gift. You don't deserve a gift. It is given from the heart of the one who gives it. Back in verse 9 of chapter 4, is this blessing then only for the circumcised or also for the uncircumcised? For we say that faith was counted to Abraham as righteousness. How then was it counted to him? Was it before, listen to this, was it before or after he'd been circumcised? It was not after, but before he was circumcised. He received the sign of circumcision as a seal of the righteousness that he had by faith while he was still uncircumcised. He was given the seal of circumcision just like you and I are given baptism. It is a mark. It is a symbolic mark. Abraham was circumcised 14 years after he believed God for the promise. He was saved before the law was given. So everything depended on Abraham believing God, not any action at all. That's why Abraham is father of all who believe. Read that throughout Scripture. So we are commanded by Jesus, go therefore and make disciples of all nations. And when they become disciples, he's saying, then baptize them in the name of the Father and the Son and the Holy Spirit. Anytime you begin to pinch and scrimp in something about this statement, you're stepping outside of grace and you're going into works. I don't care which way you spin it, you're going into works. You can say that the thief on the cross was saved before Jesus rose again. And yet Abraham was saved by his faith in God. Men and women, the easiest way to remember is that people before Christ were saved because they looked forward to the promise of a Messiah and a Savior. And we look backward to that promise of the Messiah and the Savior. And the mark is always simply a seal. Romans 4:11 says, the purpose was to make him the father of all who believe without being circumcised. Even though he was circumcised, the purpose of God was to make him the father of all. We are Abraham's seed. Hebrews tells us that. So that righteousness would be counted to them all as well. And to make him the father of the circumcised, who are not merely circumcised, but who also walk in the footsteps of the faith that our father, not footsteps of the law, not obedient, you know, trying to be perfect, even though he says be perfect like I'm perfect, and the only way we can is by resting in him. But we walk in the footsteps of the faith that our father Abraham had before he was circumcised. And his faith waned also. He tried to make it happen his way instead of God's plan. Verse 13, for the promise to Abraham and to his offspring that he would be heir of the world did not come through the law. It predates the law, but through the righteousness of faith. For it is the adherents of the law who are to be the heirs. For if it is the adherents to the law who are to be the heirs, faith is null and the promise is void. If the law gets you in there, then faith is gone. For the law brings wrath. But where there is no law, there is no transgression. That's why it depends on faith. In order that the promise may rest on grace and be guaranteed to all his offspring, not only to the inheritors of the law, but also to the one who shares the faith of Abraham, who is the father of us all, as it is written, I have made you the father of many nations. in the presence of the God in whom he believed. This God gives life to the dead and calls into existence the things that do not exist. Men and women, listen. For in Christ Jesus, you're all sons of God through faith. No action. Faith is when that moment when you believe that he is your hope, that he did pay your price, that he is your only hope. That's faith. Anything added to that is works. When Paul writes to the Galatians, he said, "Oh, foolish Galatians, have you begun in faith and now you're working into works?" It's the tendency of man to somehow justify himself by becoming obedient or doing what is right or not doing what is wrong. Let's continue in Galatians 3:26. "For in Christ Jesus you're all sons of God through faith. For as many of you as were baptized into Christ have put on Christ. There's neither Jew nor Greek, there's neither slave nor free, there's neither male nor female, for you are all one in Christ Jesus. And if you are Christ, then you are Abraham's offspring, heirs according to promise." And you've done nothing to get that, except to accept, receive the free gift of salvation. John says in chapter 1 of his gospel, "To as many as received him, to them gave he the right to be the sons of God." But let's go back to Romans 4 and verse 18. "In this hope he believed against hope, that he should become the father of many nations." Everything was stacked against that. He'd been told that. "So shall your offspring be." He didn't weaken in the faith when he considered his own body, which was as good as dead, since he was about 100 years old, or when he considered the barrenness of Sarah's old womb. No unbelief made him waver concerning the promise of God. But he grew strong in his faith as he gave glory to God, fully convinced that God was able to do what he had promised. That's why his faith was counted to him as righteousness, because he believed God. But the words, "it was counted to him," were not written for his sake alone. Look at this. I love this. The Holy Spirit, through Paul, says, "These words, 'it was counted to him,' were not written for his sake alone, but for your sake and my sake. It will be counted to us who believe in him who raised him from the dead, Jesus our Lord, who was delivered up for our trespasses and raised for our justification." Wow. He said that's where it's coming from. Romans 4:3. I go back to it and end with that. "For what does the scripture say? Abraham believed God, and it was counted to him as righteousness." Men and women, hold to your faith. Don't credit yourself in any way with works. Just say, "I believe you, Jesus. I need you, Lord. Please, I need you." The heart that is filled with grace and has been given that grace because of our belief knows only one thing, that he is our only hope and he is our greatest joy. And he is our peace.
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0: On the one hand, we are not to judge. That's God's job. In fact, if we try to exercise his role of judgment ourselves, what will happen is other people will treat us the same way. Plus, it's useless, but we are to be discerning. If we're not discerning, it's a bit like throwing food to ravenous dogs or pearls to pigs. If we're not discerning, in the end, such people, if remaining unconverted, may well trample that good spiritual food underfoot, that pearl of great price trampled down, and in the end become a ravenous wolf and turn and attack the sheep and the church and the truth of God as false prophets and false teachers.
1: For more, go to godcenteredlife.org.
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0: Special thanks to everyone who came out for Envelope Stuffing Day yesterday. 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We certainly couldn't do it without you. Thank you so much for your friendship in that way. 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May God continue to bless your ministry. Signed, Blessings." Well, thank you. God bless you. Thank you so much for standing with us in the ministry of KHCB. I trust that God's using the ministry in your life as you listen in to be drawn closer to Jesus Christ, whether that's through the music, the teaching, or both. We are grateful for your support and for the support of others. 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Good to hear from you in Yazoo City, Mississippi. 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God is honored and praised through your staff and focus." 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We are encouraged by your note. 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Our physical mailing address is 2424 South Boulevard, Houston, Texas, 77098. 2424 South Boulevard, Houston, Texas, 77098. Well, let's turn our attention now to the daily financial report, a report of God's faithfulness to the ministry. I'm pleased to share with you that today we received $31,128, $378 for the Pete Steigerwald Legacy Fund, our capital expense fund. Well, that brings our total now for the month of May up to $214,913. Our budget this month is $350,000, which means that $136,790 is still needed to reach that monthly goal. We are so grateful for your prayers and for your financial support of the ministry. Until the next time we get together, may the Lord bless you and keep you. Sincerely yours, Scott Cruz.
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0: 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Call 713-654-8945, 713-654-8945, and the church located at 2119 St. Emmanuel Street in Houston. The Voice of Hope Bible Revival through May 30th. The Katy chapter of Aglow International meets Thursday, May 28th. They'll meet at the Church on the Rock at 433 Barker Cypress in Houston, and it will be Thursday morning at 10:30. Their guest speaker will be Margie Schmidt. 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They're meeting Thursday, May 28th at 10:30 a.m. at Church on the Rock. Kingdom enlargement. That's the theme of a crusade hosted by the Watchmen Charismatic Renewal Movement. They'll be meeting May 29th through the 31st, Friday through Sunday. The Friday and Saturday meetings will be at 6 p.m. and Sunday, May 31st, from 9 a.m. to 2 p.m. They'll be meeting at the Indian House, which is at 8888 West Belfort in Houston. For more information, call 832-836-7605, 832-836-7605. Kingdom Enlargement, the meetings May 29th through the 31st in Houston. Vacation Bible School is going to be held at Christ Church Baptist Fellowship in Houston June 1st through the 5th in the evenings from 6 to 9 p.m. and they'll begin at 5:30. You can register children online at christchurchbaptist.org, christchurchbaptist.org. Vacation Bible School, June 1st through the 5th, and this will be from 6 to 9 p.m., doors opening at 5:30, Christ Church Baptist Fellowship on Champion Forest Drive in Houston. You've heard a page from the calendar. 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
1: Sharing the gospel with others is many times no more than just being a faithful witness. Here's Jerry Wiles.
2: Do you sense a need in your life for more of the power of God to win others to Christ? We sometimes think we need to feel the power of God in order to be used by Him. However, the Apostle Paul in 2 Corinthians 12:10 said, "Therefore I take pleasure in infirmities, in reproaches, in needs, in persecutions, in distresses for Christ's sake. For when I am weak, then I am strong." God wants us to operate out of an awareness of our weakness and His strength, so we can act in faith and dependence upon Him. God will use you to bring others to Christ when you recognize that you can't accomplish God's work on your own and are willing for Him to work through you. When you match your need with His supply, you will experience God's anointing and power to accomplish His will. This is Jerry Wiles challenging you to exchange your weakness for God's strength.
1: For more information on being a faithful witness, contact Jerry Wiles at 877-594-4426. 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Jerry Wiles has authored the book, The Faithful Witness.
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0: Back to Genesis with Dr. John Morris, geologist with the Institute for Creation Research. Dr. Morris, how much can scientists tell about an animal from its fossils?
1: Chris, they can tell quite a bit, but oftentimes they claim too much. Let me give you an example. Recently, a few fragments of teeth were found in Morocco of a mammal no bigger than a small dog. But the evolutionary discoverers claim that it was of a small elephant. Evidently, the molars were more similar to elephant molars than anything else. But they didn't stop there. They claim that this particular elephant didn't even have a trunk, and that he hid in trees and hunted at night. Cut me some slack. How can they tell this from a few tooth fragments? Now, I'm not sure what this animal was, but I'm quite certain you can't look at a tooth and know all that. Evolutionists should stop telling evolutionary stories and get back to Genesis.
0: 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For more info on Genesis, visit us on the web at www.icr.org.
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reminded in James 4:8 to draw near to God, and He will draw near to you. That word will, that's a promise. Not a maybe, it's a promise. He will draw near to you. 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And like James said, He will draw near to you.

I was teaching at a national seminar on how to communicate an unchanging Christ in our rapidly changing culture. Well, at the end of a session, a pastor from Kentucky came up to tell me his story he thought really illustrated some of what I'd been saying. He said, when I was a young man, we used to have some big tent revivals in my community, and each night an invitation was given for folks to come forward if they wanted to be, well, as this country preacher would always say, born again. Well, the pastor went on to describe how some of the deacons would actually go out into the audience and go row to row, and shall we say they were encouraging folks to make that choice? And near the back, one of the deacons came to a young man who gave him an honest and memorable response. The deacon said, son, do you want to be born again? To which the boy said, no. And the deacon pressed the point, why don't you want to be born again? And the young man answered in all seriousness, because I'm afraid this time I'd come out as a girl. I'm Ron Hutchcraft, and I want to have a word with you today about lost in our language. Okay, first we can laugh at what that boy said. I mean, then when we're done laughing, let's think about what we can learn from a response like that. The preacher used words that the preacher understood, but apparently not everyone who was listening understood. It's a classic example of the problem with a language called Christianese. It's the language we church folks speak without even thinking, and the language that folks who desperately need our message don't begin to understand. Many of our Christianese words are goodbye.

0: Bible words, but words that a lot of lost people around us just don't know. For just a moment, try to think lost. Think like a lost person. Think what a person without the context of a Christian environment hears when we say a word like accept or receive Christ as your personal Savior. I mean, we receive packages today, not people. And when we accept someone, we treat them right. When you try to hear what a lost person hears, words like salvation, saved, become a Christian, are either not understood or vastly misunderstood. Oh, and born again. In a world without absolutes, the word sin has become a word without meaning to many people, as much as the word believe. Most people would probably say yes if you ask them if they believe in Jesus, and you'll know that they don't mean what the Bible means when it says, believe on the Lord Jesus Christ. Even the word Savior is not one that people use much today. They're great words, but the people who need Jesus the most have no idea what they mean, or they have the wrong idea. And that's what makes our word for today from the Word of God such a mission-critical prayer for any of us who know people we want to take to heaven with us. In Colossians 4, 3 and 4, listen to Paul. Pray for us that God may open a door for our message, and pray that I may proclaim it clearly, as I should. It's not enough to just transmit the good news about Jesus. No, like good missionaries, we need to ask God to help us translate it into non-religious words that lost people can understand. See, if a man came running into the room you're in, shouting and say Swahili, this room is on fire, evacuate immediately, you'd probably go, well, he sounds sincere. I think he has something important to say. But you'd have no idea what he was saying because it wasn't in words you could understand. It's not in your language, and you might die as a result. And that's no matter how important the message is, and no matter how sincere the messenger is. The spiritually dying people around us, they hear us Christians announcing our all-important life or death message, but often in words they don't understand. Yeah, the gospel's life or death information that literally eternities depend on. So we can't afford for them to get lost in our language. They might be lost forever.
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0: 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Praying for all who need prayer. Sunnyside Community SDA Church is going to be hosting a time of prayer on May 30th, beginning at 10 a.m. until 4 p.m. They'll be praying for the nation, the community, family, individuals, and you can request your prayer request with them, and it's going to be a drive-through prayer event. You don't even need to get out of your vehicle. So if you would like more information about this prayer event, call 281-389-6308, 281-389-6308. And if you cannot be there, you can also leave a voicemail and we'll pray for your request. This is on May 30th at Sunnyside Community SDA Church at 3810 Shelby Circle in Houston. Praying for all who need prayer. 10 a.m. until 4 p.m., a drive-through prayer event at Sunnyside Community Church. A night of prayer will also take place at the Grace Center in Richmond. They're going to begin Friday, May 29th at 10 p.m. and continue until 1 a.m. at their revival tent in Richmond. But you can also join live, as you can join the live stream or by Zoom. So for more information about this prayer event, contact the Grace Center. 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The Grace Center in Richmond, located at 7308 Cortez Road, Friday, May 29th, an evening of prayer beginning at 10 p.m. You've heard a page from the church calendar. Announcements on the calendar do not constitute an endorsement of the event or organization by KHCB.
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1: I was living in Harlem, addicted to drugs, when a friend jumped off a building and ended his life. At that point, I decided to follow my dad and my cousin and go to Christian drug rehab. Jesus had set them free of drugs, and I wanted to change my life too. 2 weeks later, I prayed and received Jesus as my Savior. After I finished the program, I went into ministry to help others get free of drugs. I went to Bible school, where I met Mary, and we were married. I started college in New Hampshire and worked at a drug center. We lived in the Northeast for 10 years while I got my master's degree. Ministering at the maximum security state prison, I learned so much about God's love and forgiveness from inmates whose crimes were so heinous they would never go free again. But Jesus had set them free of their guilt and shame. Then, God called us to start a Christian drug rehab in New Haven. 6 years later, we started a church. I was already a pastor to men, women, and children in our program, so we reached out to the community. The church grew enormously. Later, I served as hospital chaplain and then pastored a church in Indianapolis for 6 years. God called us to San Antonio, where I am still serving Him in drug rehabilitation. Jesus can set you free, just like He did me. I'm Floyd A. Miles III. If the Son therefore shall make you free, ye shall be free indeed.
0: If you would like to be free from the weight of sin by receiving Jesus Christ as Lord and Savior, call 1-888-NEED-HIM right now. Free Indeed is a production of Pacific Garden Mission, 1458 South Canal Street, Chicago, Illinois, 60607. 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
2: There is an old German proverb that says, when a dove begins to associate with crows, its feathers remain white, but its heart grows black. The point is not to disparage the crows of the world, but to say that changes can happen on the inside, even when things look normal on the outside. There are proverbs in the Bible that warn about the dangers of intimate association with those who do not share our spiritual values. 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This is David Jeremiah, encouraging you to get on the road to new life. 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

How do you do? We'd like to take you away from where you are to follow in the footsteps of a woman who loved adventure, who wasn't afraid to try something new, something even a little bit risky. Some might say she was headstrong, and she wasn't exactly sure what she was seeking. But she became heartstrong and began the greatest adventure of all when her heart and mind and life were unshackled.

0: He was getting closer and closer to where I was hiding. My heart was pounding so loud I was sure he could hear it. Oh, there he stood, a huge silhouette in the doorway. I was trapped.
1: Oh, oh, Ina.
2: Quiet in there.
0: Oh, I woke up there that time. We better be quiet before he comes in here.
1: Come on, finish the story.
0: Well, I was rescued. And the handsome young man, who was an outlaw until I helped him, came back because I left him a note. He'd got there just in time and subdued the madman.
1: That's a good detective story, Ina.
0: Oh, I'd love to be a detective someday.
1: Do you think a bad person like that young man can really change?
0: Oh, yes. I mean, wouldn't it be exciting to be the one who turns somebody's life around?
3: This is Unshackled, true life stories of real people, dramatized and produced in Chicago by Pacific Garden Mission. I can't is probably heard more than any other phrase in conversation with the homeless. Can't find work, can't find a place to stay, can't change things. Unless they come to Pacific Garden Mission. There, street people receive the welcome of a long-lost brother, a safe haven, a hearty meal, a shower, and a change of clothes, even medical and dental care, and all without charge to those without means. Since 1877, mission counselors have shared the bread of life with the

0: perishing and giving them new hope. Those who choose new life are able to say with confidence, I can do all things through Him who strengthens me. Now for broadcast around the earth, here's program number 2466 in the series, Unshackled, the program that makes you face yourself and think. The woman in this story was born in Sweden. Maybe it was because she grew up in a loving, secure family that she hungered for adventure, or maybe it was just something missing in her life. We'll let her tell you how she found the answer as we bring you the true story of Ina Torell right now on Unshackled.
1: I was the first of twin girls born in a small town in the southwest part of Sweden. My sister and I were quite different. She was dark-haired and I was blonde. We had an older sister as well. And during World War II, while my father was in the army, mother ran the farm and life was quiet, even idyllic for us. And when the war was over and Dad came home and my sister and I were old enough to start school, we did so. Even by then, my headstrong and adventurous spirit was obvious.
2: I just don't think Ina is big enough to start school this year. She's so tiny.
3: I agree with you, Valborg, but you saw how upset she was when we asked her to wait another year.
2: She can't make that long bicycle ride. 6 kilometers, Helge.
3: You know, Ina, if her sister can do it, she will insist on doing it too.
2: But Daga is bigger.
3: Well, Ina thinks big.
2: You don't have to tell me that. Remember how I found her petting the bull in the neighbor's field while you were away at war?
3: Yeah, I had forgotten. You did send me a letter about that.
2: Yeah, 4 years old. Completely unafraid.
3: Well, she always did have spunk.
2: Well, she doesn't seem to have any fear at all. She could have been trampled.
3: Well, I don't think we have any choice. Let her start school and see how she does.
2: I hope it doesn't make problems later on.
1: At first, I did well at school. I even took on a much bigger boy who was hurting my sister. Then my parents sold the farm and we moved in with our grandparents in another village. My uncle lived there too, and he taught me levitation, which opened me up to dark powers, and my schoolwork suffered. During that time, my grandparents died, so Dad returned to the area where we lived. He bought a big house in the town near the village that we had just left, and he opened a shoe and clog shop. He gave one floor of the house to my uncle, who was married by then.
4: Ina, what do you think of Aunt Elvira?
5: Oh, I like her. She gave me candy yesterday, and she really seems to care about us.
4: She wants us to go to church with her on Sunday. Are you going?
5: Oh, I think so. Mama says it's okay to go.
4: Uncle Einar is different since he married her.
5: Yeah, I know. He doesn't believe in levitation anymore or reading horoscopes. I tried to show him how I learned to read palms and he refused.
4: I don't see what's wrong with Dad.
5: Well, I don't either. But he said we're not supposed to use divination.
4: What does that mean?
5: Predicting the future, he said. And only God is supposed to know that.
1: My twin sister and I went to church with my aunt periodically and began to believe in God as children will. But I was easily frightened by those in authority, including teachers and preachers, and a guest preacher who thundered from the pulpit scared me away. Pride kept me from going back. In my teens, I developed a passion for dancing. And so my girlfriend and I traveled by taxi to different parks where we danced to the orchestras. And one night we hitchhiked to a park in another town. On the way, a man sitting in back with us began to touch me. I told the driver to stop or I'd jump out of the car, and so he let us out in the middle of a forest. We never hitchhiked after that, but my obsession with dancing continued. I finished school and took a job as a nanny close to my hometown for several years. Then I trained and worked as a nurse's assistant for a while. Every other week, I took a bus to visit my parents.
3: You seem kind of sad or down, Ina. What's wrong?
5: I quit my job, Dad.
3: Why?
5: It was depressing. I mean, there were some things going on that just weren't right.
3: It isn't like you to do nothing about it.
5: But I tried. I spoke to my supervisor, but nothing was done. So I quit.
3: Yeah, there are plenty of other jobs. Check the newspapers.
5: Well, maybe I will. I could use a change.
3: Hey, look. There's a position in Trollhättan. I'll drive you there.
5: Oh, that's a big city. Oh, what fun it would be to live there, Dad.
1: Dad drove me to the interview and I was hired on the spot. My apartment was free as well as all meals, so I could afford to go to fancy restaurants and buy the best clothing and dance to excellent orchestras. I dated some, but not much. Once a month, I took the train home to visit my parents, and one day I was on the train when two men asked if they could sit in my compartment. They introduced themselves, and I noticed that the one named John was very handsome.
6: Where are you going, Ina?
5: Trollhättan.
6: So am I. I'm an engineering student there.
5: Oh, I don't envy you being in school. I didn't like it very much.
6: I struggle with some of my classes, but it's an investment in the future. Do you work, Ina?
5: Well, I'm a nurse's assistant. I have a wonderful job with many benefits, even a free apartment.
6: What do you do in your leisure time?
5: Well, in the summer, I love to go dancing, and in the winter, I go skiing.
6: Perhaps we can have dinner together sometime and then go dancing? Ina, when that train broke down the day we met, it was almost providential. At least it gave me a chance to get to know you better, taking the bus together and all.
5: Well, I've ridden many trains in my life and never had a locomotive break down like that.
6: Do you think there's some kind of preordained purpose to our lives? Like maybe we were meant to be together?
5: Or maybe the stars were lined up just right? I've always been interested in things like that. If you could know the future, you'd live your life in a different way, don't you think?
6: Oh, yeah. I made a lot of mistakes when I was younger. Once I almost died from drinking too much alcohol.
5: Oh, at least you learned your lesson. Some people never do.
6: I was a gang leader then. We got in a bad fight once and I almost killed a man. I was glad he survived.
5: Oh, my goodness. I've read about things like that, but never knew anyone who lived dangerously.
6: There's nothing glamorous about it, Ina. My life is going nowhere, so I decided to go to school and get an engineering degree.
5: Oh, well, you're very honest, John, telling me these things.
6: I love you, Ina. I don't want to hide anything from you. Are you still willing to marry me?
5: You know the answer to that. I love you very much.
6: Would you be willing to live in the United States for a while?
5: Oh, the United States? Oh, what an adventure that would be.
6: I've dreamed of going there since I was a boy and saw a parade of American GIs. I even studied English, so I'm ready.
5: Do you really intend to go?
6: Yes, but only for a couple of years.
1: John and I were married in a beautiful ceremony a year after we met, and I continued to work until he graduated. I thought his interest in going to America was a passing fad, but he still wanted to go. I didn't expect my family to react the way they did.
3: America?
7: Oh, no.
3: Why would you ever want to go there?
7: You don't even speak English.
5: I'll learn, Mama.
3: Well, how will you survive? Where will you live?
6: I have relatives in Salt Lake City. They'll help me get a job.
7: Don't go, Ina, please.
5: Oh, we've pretty much made up our minds.
3: Well, I don't think you realize the difficulties you face. Please, reconsider.
0: In a moment, Ina will tell us how they faced those challenges.
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5: Well, I think everything is packed now.
6: That's good.
5: Our last night in Sweden, John. Are you excited?
6: Actually, I've been thanking Ina. Maybe we shouldn't go.
5: Well, you can't be serious.
6: It's a big step. A lot of unknowns.
5: Oh, but we've been through all that. I mean, besides, it's only for a couple of years.
6: I know, but...
5: John, we already had a farewell party. All our friends and relatives gave us gifts and wished us well.
6: Yeah.
5: I mean, you just can't say, well, we're not going after all.
6: I'm not sure we're doing the right thing.
5: Oh, you don't know unless you try.
6: I've made so many mistakes in the past, Diane. I don't want to make another one.
5: It's not a mistake. It's an adventure. We've examined this move from every angle, John, and we're going to do the right thing. The next day, our families bid us farewell at the airport, and we flew to Salt Lake City, where John's uncle and family met us. They separated us so that my husband went in one car and I in another, and that evening they had a party for us. At the end of the day, we were exhausted.
6: Oh, this has been the longest day of my life.
5: Well, no wonder, counting the time change. Do you realize we've been up for more than 24 hours?
6: Well, what do you think, Ina?
5: Oh, I felt very depressed driving through the city on our way from the airport.
6: You miss Sweden already?
5: Oh, it's not that. I don't know what it is.
6: Well, we're committed now.
5: Well, it was very nice of your family to sponsor us and let us stay here with them.
6: Yeah, but I was disappointed in the job they got for me.
5: Well, surely they know that you have an engineering degree now.
6: Yeah, but my uncle worked in a cleaners when he came to this country, and they think I should have the same experience.
5: Oh, that's absurd.
6: We'll go along with them, Ina. They're only trying to help us.
5: What a sad time that was for us. John came home totally exhausted, too tired even to talk to me. Since I spoke no English and understood very little, I was terribly lonely. I also suffered severe headaches every day. After a month or so of living with his relatives, we had a serious conflict.
6: What's happened, Ina?
5: Oh, religion again.
6: Oh.
5: They can't accept the fact that we don't want to join the church.
6: Maybe we should reconsider. It might help me get a better job. Most places are owned by many of the members.
5: I know, but I could never join that church, John. I don't feel comfortable when I'm there.
6: You feel very strongly about that, don't you?
5: Yes, we have to move out of here. I feel very uncomfortable now.
6: We don't have much money, Ina.
5: Oh, we'll manage. I saw an ad in the paper today for an apartment that's not very expensive.
6: Oh?
5: See, I mean, at least I can read English enough to know that much.
6: Okay, I can see your mind is made up, and I agree with you. We'll move.
5: We had to live in a slum area in a second-floor apartment with a very bad air conditioner. So in the summer, we suffered from the heat. We both had health problems because of a change in climate, but we persevered, determined to make the best of our time in America. John gave me a crash course in English so I could work for a large hotel. One day, he came home very excited.
6: Ina, I landed a great job today.
5: What do you mean you landed it?
6: Oh, that's another expression you should learn. My cousin took me to the highway department for a job interview, and I got it.
5: Doing what?
6: Design engineer. Much better salary.
5: Oh, John, that's wonderful. Yeah. I mean, finally you can use your education.
6: Yeah, they were very upset when they learned I was a bricklayer instead of an engineer.
5: Now, if I could just land a job in nursing.
6: Land a job, Ina. Future tense. Keep taking English classes and you'll find a good job.
5: Well, I can't help feeling that someone is watching over us. After I got a very good job as a sales lady in a big department store, we moved into a much better apartment.
1: About that time, we began listening to Christian radio, studying our Swedish Bibles while John translated the sermons.
9: Jesus said in Mark chapter 8, verse 36, "For what shall it profit a man if he gain the whole world and lose his own soul?" You see, everything in this world, everything, including the world itself, is temporary. The Bible says God is going to create a new heaven and a new earth. So even if you could acquire everything in the world someday, it'd all be gone. But your soul is eternal and will live forever somewhere. Where will your soul be 100 years from now? In heaven with God? Or cut off from him in hell? The Bible says in Hebrews chapter 9, verse 27, "And as it is appointed unto men once to die, but after this the judgment." The Bible says we'll all stand before the judgment seat of God and give an account of what we've done in our lives. What will God see when he looks at you? If you've invited Christ into your heart and life, he will see Christ in you. No sin, no guilt. Because the blood of Jesus cleanses us from all sin and guilt. Nothing the world offers can do that for you. Jesus said in John chapter 11, verses 25 and 26, "I am the resurrection and the life. He that believeth in me, though he were dead, yet shall he live. And whosoever liveth and believeth in me shall never die. Believest thou this?"
6: Did you understand all that, Ina?
1: Yeah, most of it. I'm looking at the Swedish translation now. Yeah, it says the same thing.
6: You're doing much better with your English, honey.
1: Yes, I like listening to these Bible studies, John. Don't you? Yeah. I mean, it's a good way to learn English.
6: And a good way to learn about God.
1: I became ill with a virus infection and had to quit my job and stay home. Not long after that, we watched the same evangelist on television. He preached a sermon inviting people to give their lives to Christ. Then he looked straight at the TV camera and said, "If you are sitting in your living room or in a bar or wherever you may be, you can accept Jesus Christ where you are." Silently, I did.
6: That was a wonderful program, Ina. I prayed with them just now.
1: Yes, so did I.
6: I've never heard it explained so well, that we're all sinners, but God sent Jesus Christ to die for our sins.
1: And all we have to do is repent and ask him to forgive us. Mm. Oh, John, we were both saved at the same moment. Isn't that wonderful?
6: Yes, Ina, that was powerful. Maybe that's what they mean by the Holy Spirit.
1: John, you know, we are spiritual twins. First God made me a physical twin, and then he made me a spiritual twin.
6: Let's send a tape to our families and tell them the good news.
1: When I woke up the next morning, I felt like the whole world was smiling at me. I was still very sick, though. And since the doctor couldn't cure my virus infection, he recommended a change in climate. So not long after that we accepted Christ, I went back to Sweden. My parents met me at the airport and had a great party waiting for me at home. I couldn't wait to talk with my Aunt Elvira about our salvation.
2: I know when you wrote to your family asking forgiveness for anything you might have done wrong in the past, I knew for sure you were born again.
1: Oh, that's the Holy Spirit, isn't it? I mean, he urges us to make peace with others.
2: Yeah, the fruit of the Spirit is love. And from love comes all the other good things of God. Joy and peace and kindness, patience.
1: I know. I've changed a lot since I turned my life over to God. The things I used to love, I don't care for anymore.
2: If you only knew how happy I am. How much I've prayed for you. One day you'll understand the great joy received when you have a part in another person's salvation.
1: Aunt Elvira, it was your prayers that kept me from getting involved with false religions. God used you to save me.
2: Have you found a good church yet?
5: Well, no, I wanted to go to church, but John wasn't sure which was the right one, so he wouldn't go at all, and I don't want to go alone. So we just listen to Christian radio on Sunday.
2: Find a good church that teaches from the Bible, Ina. You need to be in fellowship with other believers.
5: I will pray that the Lord will lead John and me to the right church for us.
2: Good. Now, how long are you staying in Sweden?
5: Well, I don't know. I have a virus infection, and I'm praying that God will heal me or show me how to get rid of it.
1: After several months in Sweden, my father took me to a sanitarium where a doctor studied x-rays of my lungs and told me I was free of the virus, free to go back to my husband in America. Oh, how we missed each other. John sent me the tickets, and after bad weather and several misconnections, I landed in Salt Lake City.
10: Welcome home, Ina. Oh, I missed you so much.
5: Oh, I know, John, I missed you too. But the virus is gone. I feel so good.
10: Ina, I was really glad you changed your mind and stayed an extra week.
5: Why?
10: The flight you were supposed to be on, it crashed. Many people were killed.
5: Oh, John, how terrible.
10: And I realized how close I came to losing you. It brought me back to my senses.
5: Oh, what do you mean?
10: I haven't been close to the Lord since you left, and I want to change that. We're going to find a good church. We're going to walk a lot closer to Jesus from now on.
1: The Lord led us to a wonderful church where we grew in knowledge, taught Sunday school, and served in outreach programs. But God had other plans for us.
6: After listening to the testimony your uncle sent, I feel very strongly that God wants me to go into ministry.
5: But have you talked with the pastor about this?
6: Yes. He thinks I should wait to be sure this is from the Lord.
5: Oh, it would be a big change in our lives.
6: I know, but you've never been afraid of change.
5: Oh, that's true. What an adventure it would be, reaching out to the lost.
6: I'd like to go back to Scandinavia and share the gospel everywhere.
5: Oh, that would be wonderful, John.
6: I'm glad you feel the way I do.
5: I can't believe how good the Lord is. He had planned for our lives that started way back when we were children, putting a desire in your heart to come to America.
6: And giving you the desire to solve mysteries, to help others. There's no better way to help someone than sharing the good news.
1: Not long after that, John walked to the altar in church and surrendered his life in full-time ministry, and I joined. We moved to California, where he graduated from seminary. We did evangelistic crusades all over Scandinavia in a number of countries in Europe. Now John serves as a pastor in Sacramento. If you are listening to my testimony and do not know the Savior, don't let pride or fear keep you from coming to Jesus. I lost many precious years and went through a lot of heartache before I was saved. Today is the day of salvation. Tomorrow could be too late.
0: Hebrews chapter 2, verse 3 warns us, "How shall we escape if we neglect so great a salvation, which at the first began to be spoken by the Lord and was confirmed unto us by them that heard him?" Friend, if you would like to have that salvation provided by Christ, you're invited to pray with us right now. Lord, I know I'm a sinner, that I've lived my life without you. I've thought and said and done things I'm ashamed of, and I know the penalty is death. Lord, I believe Christ died to pay that penalty, and there's nothing I can add to what he's done. Thank you for sending Jesus to die in my place. Forgive me for his sake, and cleanse me that I might be your child.
8: If you desire a personal relationship with Jesus Christ, or would like to speak to someone about this most important matter, we encourage you to call 1-888-NEED-HIM. 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So we're now producing an exciting new children's show called The Clue Crew. 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This program will feature the very words of Billy Sunday, Charles Spurgeon, Dwight L. Moody, and many more, all dramatized and delivered by our very own Unshackled actors. And then there's our daily devotionals. 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And our address? 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So until next time, unless our Lord returns before then, the doors to Pacific Garden Mission are open night and day. 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
1: If I could write a prescription for the women of the world, wrote psychologist Dr. James Dobson, it would provide each of them with a healthy dose of self-esteem and personal worth. I have no doubt, he said, that this is their greatest need. Question: is the same also true of men? I, for one, believe it is. What people need today is a good dose of self-esteem, and that is a great deal different from ego or pride. Now, you may consider this to be academic, but I'm convinced there is a lot of difference between self-love and the love of self. Self-love is your knowledge of the fact you are a person of value and worth, made in the image of God. And without this, you can't function adequately. That is totally different from being in love with yourself, or pride, which Jesus condemned. Whenever I meet a person who is always putting himself or herself down, making remarks that tell me the person doesn't think he or she is as good as most people, I see an unhappy individual who doesn't function very well in life. Knowing who you are, understanding your strengths and weaknesses, allows you to maximize your effectiveness and realize your potential as a human being, accomplishing what God intended. It's what Paul was driving at when he wrote, "Don't think of yourself more highly than you ought to, but rather think of yourself with sober judgment." This makes you understand your need to let God work through your life and gives you freedom to be yourself. In his ministry, Jesus recognized the value of the individual when he said, "You ought to love your neighbor as yourself." He never went around saying, "I'm not baptizing nearly as many people as John is," or suggest that the woman at the well find a good counselor to break through her obsessive-compulsive behavior. He treated people as individuals of value and worth, which is part of what enabled them to accept his direction in their lives. On occasions, Jesus walked long distances to talk with only one person, someone whom society would not consider to be very important. We've got to learn that many of the expectations that are thrust on us today are society's, not God's. The woman who is constantly comparing herself with others, saying, "I'm not as beautiful or as lovely as so-and-so," hasn't recognized the fact God made her an individual, a unique person, different from all the other women in the world. No one in all the world sees with your eyes, or feels with your emotions, or experiences what you do. You're one of a kind, an original without duplication. Insight: to be the person that you can be, you must rid yourself of feelings that you don't measure up to your dad's expectations or what the culture expects of you, and say, "God, I want to be all that you want me to be. Nothing more, nothing less, so here I am. Fill me with yourself. Let me be the person you want me to be." Shortly before his death, the English poet E.E. Cummings wrote to a high school student and said, "To be nobody but myself, in a world which is doing its best night and day to make you everybody else, means the hardest battle any human can fight, and never stop fighting. It is time to turn your back on the images and the stereotypes which confront us on television, in newsstand publications, and bombard us in society, and turn on to authentic being, reality, and genuineness. When you're at peace with yourself, you can make peace with those who trouble you. And that is very important."
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Psalm 46:1 says, God is our refuge and our strength, a very present help in trouble. Not distant, not delayed. Present. Right here, right now. That's the kind of God we serve. And at KHCB, every sermon, every song is here to remind you who God is. 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

0: Let us run with endurance the race that is set before us, looking to Jesus, the founder and perfecter of our faith. After Jonah preached, he got angry and depressed. Then God sent a sequence of events into Jonah's life to teach his wayward prophet some pointed object lessons. Today, the story of a plant, a worm, and a scorching east wind. Stay with us. From the Moody Church in Chicago, this is Running to Win with Dr. Erwin Lutzer, whose clear teaching helps us make it across the finish line. Today, Erwin Lutzer continues his series on brokenness, how God gets us to say yes, studies in the book of Jonah. Turn with us to Jonah chapter 4 as we see God making sure that Jonah gets his point.
1: Notice what God does. God appoints comfort for Jonah. Here's a plant that grows up in a night, as we learn in a few verses. It grows up just very, very quickly in one night. Obviously, it was a miracle, a plant like that growing in the midst of the desert, and a plant growing up that quickly, and probably what is known as the castor plant, which has great foliage and beautiful leaves that are as big as the palm of your hand. And this plant grows up and it encases his shelter, and you can just see Jonah enjoying it, because at last, in the midst of this hot climate, God has given him an air conditioner. So he's very, very happy about the plant. Well, that's not all that God appoints. You'll notice it says now in verse 7, but when the dawn came up the next day, God appointed a worm. God said to this little worm, here you are. Do you see that plant over there? I want you to saw it down, work at it all night, but get the thing sawed down, because I'm appointing you to bug Jonah. So God talks to this little worm, and the little worm comes and he begins to work on this plant, and by morning he has it down. God appoints our comforts. God also appoints our disappointments and our losses. And Jonah is supposed to learn that lesson. So the little worm comes along, and by morning the plant is down, and soon the sun is going to rise and it's going to become very, very hot, and Jonah is going to become very, very angry. Just as he was exceedingly glad for the plant, he is going to become very, very angry, because

0: He's going to have a death wish in just a verse or two again, saying, I want to die. Just get me out of this. I would rather die than deal with a God whom I can't change and whose will I oppose. Well, it's going to turn out that this plant was really his God, meant more to him than the will of God. It's amazing what happens when you take away people's air conditioners. My wife and I live in a condo complex where you either have heat, as you do during the winter, or you can have cold air conditioning during the summer, but the whole apparatus has to be changed over a day or two, so they try to find a good time and perhaps near the end of April and then another time in the fall when they make this change. Well, they don't change it into air conditioning until probably somewhere around the end of April, the beginning of May. But one April, 2 or 3 years ago, it became about 85 degrees before April was over. You should just see how angry some of these pleasant and wonderful people became. I mean, some of them swore, some of them cursed, some of them threatened the administration because they didn't have their air conditioner. And these are nice people who open doors for you and who'll help you carry in groceries if you need it. And you're saying, is all this stuff coming from people who are so nice? No wonder the little girl prayed, oh God, make all bad people good, and please make the good people nice. Isn't that a great prayer? Now, if you had gone to these people and said, hey, by the way, did you know that 25,000 children died today because of malnutrition, which is approximately the number that die every day because of that? Would that have mattered? I don't care about whether or not the kids die. Get me an air conditioner. I can't stand it. Have you ever noticed that God not only appoints our comforts, but he also appoints our discomforts and our disappointments? And the very thing that was bringing Jonah happiness is the very thing that God takes away. Because what God wants to do is to get at the heart of this guy. The reason for these appointments is God is saying, Jonah, I am putting a mirror here so that you can see yourself. And I want to take this mirror and shove it right up to your face so that you can see what's in your heart. Well, God's not through with him. We know that Jonah's going to have a bad day with this plant that has withered now, thanks to this little worm. And so God is saying, oh, Jonah, huh? So you think you're hot? Wow. Guess what? Verse 8, when the sun arose, God appointed a scorching east wind, and the sun beat down on the head of Jonah so that he was faint. And once again, he asked that he might die. It is better for me to die than to live. God had this wind come like a kiln. Now, you know that Nineveh is actually not too far from Baghdad. As a matter of fact, when you're looking on the map and you often see that there have been flashpoints of resistance in Mosul, directly across the Tigris River from that city is Nineveh. That's where it is. And our son-in-law, who survived a summer in Baghdad, said that there was one day when it got nearly 140 degrees. And the people, by the way, couldn't understand how the American soldiers were able to manage it with all of their equipment. Well, that's understandable. I wonder, too, how they managed with all of their equipment. So this is the area now, and God sends this scorching east wind to Jonah and says, well, Jonah, how do you like that? So God appoints our comforts, he appoints our disappointments, our losses, and he also appoints our trials. And Jonah's not handling this trial very well. Could I say parenthetically and theologically, you'll notice that all are equally appointed by God. Do we have comforts today? You believe that God gives us comforts. We have comforts as human beings in friendships, in love, in opportunity, in clothes and houses, and all of the things that we enjoy. And those comforts are God-given. They are appointed by God. But so are our losses appointed by God. our disappointments, those things that we cannot control that just happen, situations over which we have absolutely no control, that God brings into our life probably for the same reason that he brought these things into the life of Jonah. And then God appoints also those scorching east winds when we are almost about to die and to see what is in our hearts, because it's only these events that really show what's in there. It's not all the niceties, all the pleasantries when everything is going well. It's how do you handle adversity. But each are equally appointed by God. I'm sure that Jonah was very angry with the worm. I'm sure that he had some very choice words for the wind. But actually, no use getting angry at the worm, no use getting angry at the wind, because the worm and the wind are both sent by God. It's God that stands behind these events. So God again begins a questioning. He picks up the therapy and says, I wonder if you're willing to listen to my question now. So you'll notice there in verse 9, God continues the dialogue. But God said to Jonah, do you be well to be angry for the plant? And this time he answered God. You see, the first time God asked the question, it was, do you have a right to be angry because the Ninevites repented? Jonah didn't answer that question, but God says to him now, do you do well to be angry for the plant? And without even skipping a beat, he says, yes, I do well to be angry, angry enough to die. Now just think for a moment what it is that Jonah is really saying. He's saying, I have a right to the comforts that God gives me. I have a right to my air conditioner. I have a right to be comfortable and not to be in this heat. But I am denying the compassion of God that brings me those comforts. I am denying the right of other people to experience that compassion. I deny the rights of the Ninevites. Eternal comfort. I would rather see them burn in hell than to have me burn under the sunlight here in a temporary way, without a good booth and without a plant and with a scorching east wind. So you can see here that Jonah is in the midst of this dilemma, and he does not get the lesson at this point that God is trying to teach him. So God goes on and he says, Jonah, that's a lesson in comforts now. What I want to do is to give you a lesson in the whole business of compassion. So God picks it up in verse 10. And the Lord said to him, you pity the plant for which you did not labor. Did you deserve the plant? Did you create it? By the way, do we deserve our money? You say we earned it. Oh, really, did you? Who gave you the ability, the brains, and the opportunities to be born where you were, to be gifted the way in which you are? You mean to say you have a right to this? Believe me, you and I have no rights to any of this. But you'll notice that the Lord says, you have pity for the plant for which you did not labor, you did not make it grow, which came into being in a night and perished in a night. Now comes the really big question, and should not I pity Nineveh? That great city in which there are more than 120,000 persons who do not know their right hand from their left, and also much cattle. He may be talking here about children, 120,000 children. If you think about that and you realize that they had parents, you can begin to multiply out how big the city of Nineveh really was. And God says, you had compassion on the plant and you have no compassion for people? What is this?
1: My friend, this is Pastor Lutzer, and I have to smile as I consider what I've just said in this message. Isn't that true of all of us? We are concerned about ourselves, but we are oftentimes not concerned about others. I trust that God uses this ministry to rebuke all of us. I'm holding in my hands a book entitled Dory, the Girl Nobody Loved. Now, this is the last week we're making it available for you, but it is a story of God's grace in the midst of abuse, in the midst of not being understood. It's a story of God's grace after deep rejection as a child. I know it's going to bless you. I reread it recently. It was my privilege to write this with Dory. And even as I reread the story, tears came to my eyes, but through those tears, I saw the wonder of God's grace taking a rejected little child, and she eventually became a missionary with her husband in New Guinea, opening that country to the gospel of Jesus Christ. Never underestimate what God is willing to do for all those who are willing to say yes to Him despite their past, believing Him for the future.
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4: 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How can we as believers know the peace of God? Today, Reverend Cannings challenges us to take time to consider what Christ accomplished for us on the cross and His promise of peace in His message, At Peace with God.
5: Many times when we come to life, we are looking for what sometimes we spend a lot of money on, peace. Years ago when I was driving, and it was raining really bad, anybody who's lived in Houston for any period of time will know how it rains in Houston when it decides to rain. It's not drops of rain, it's sheets of rain. And it comes down fast, comes down heavy. And when I was driving, the car told me, slow down. And I remember in the midst of slowing down, our son in the back seat said to the young man that they were playing with little small cars and they were playing with them on the back seat. And apparently he saw the fear in the young man's eye, his friend's eye, and he says, don't worry, my dad is driving. It really brought home to me when he said that, the fact that he understood the fear in the young man's eyes because he understood this young boy is feeling what he find no need to feel because it was his confidence in me that drove him to be at peace. When we come to this issue of peace that we're going to spend this week looking at and evaluating and studying as a base text, John chapter 14, verse 27 through verse 29, Christ is describing to the disciples the kind of life that they're going to experience when he goes to heaven. He's telling them what that life will look like. All the disciples die really brutal deaths. Church history says that Peter would say, no, hang me upside down. I wouldn't dare be hung on this cross the same way Christ was. So understand that he knows what's ahead of them, and he's allowing himself to go through these issues that they would see him face, these tribulations and attacks and all these things in their face, so that they would understand that in the midst of all of it, they can have peace. You see, we come to this issue many times and we put money to it. We put getting a better job, a better salary, a better neighborhood, traveling to beautiful destinations and relaxing and having some time away and finding some peace. Then we try to get those scenarios to cause us to feel peace. But the Bible is saying those scenarios don't last. And what we're coming back to in the last days is wars and rumors of wars. The Bible is telling us that when Jesus went to heaven, he sat at the right hand of the Father to make sure that when Satan comes, there is not the same scenario like Job had. There is a mediator, there's an advocate that Job kept pleading for, somebody to intercede for him. Jesus Christ addressed that for us. When Jesus Christ here in John 16:33 says that you will have much tribulation, not trials, tribulation. You're going to have financial issues. You're going to have issues in the fact that loved ones would die. You have issues where they're going to put you in jail. You're going to have issues where they're going to beat you till your back is like a pulp. You will go through much tribulation. As a matter of fact, he comes to us in 1 Peter chapter 4, verse 12, and he would say, hey, don't act surprised when you're going through trials like something strange is happening to you. In James chapter 1, he would say in verse 2 through 4, count it joy. Count it what? Count it joy when you experience trials and that I'm working out something in you. We can't come to looking for circumstances to be right before we feel peace, because he's literally saying that's not going to happen. And don't act like it's supposed to happen. He's saying, I will let these trials come into your life to mature you. Matter of fact, Peter would say in 1 Peter chapter 1, it's like being in a fiery furnace. It purifies you. So nowhere in the Bible is the Bible saying that circumstances will get so good that we would have peace. And we fight so hard to experience our comfort zones. And when we finally get there, Christ is eliminated. Even some people, when they are trying so hard to get into their comfort zones to go to church, they don't want to serve, they don't want to do this, they don't want to do that. Comfort zones drive us many times away from having a need a life of faith. We don't need a life of faith when we are in our comfort zones. The money is right. The 401k is right. The insurance is right. The job seems secure. The car seems to be great. The neighborhood is wonderful. The kids are grown and we have an empty nest and we can travel. All these different things. The Bible is saying, no, the people that had these wonderful, beautiful situations taking place in their life in the church of Laodicea in Revelation, he says, when I look from heaven, you're naked, wretched, and poor. So by the time we arrive at these comfort zones that we want to have, we are moving away from serving in these different capacities because it just takes too much of my time and I have so much to do with all the different things that are on me, so I'm going to try to manage my schedule so it's not so stressful. We end up making decisions that can move us away from our walk with Christ, because when you decide to just surrender to Christ, it's a different ball game altogether. Because now you have to deal with people that are your enemies. Now you have to go and deal with submitting to leadership when you don't necessarily agree. In John chapter 14, he would say that when he gives us peace, it's not as the world gives us peace. That's what he's saying. This peace I give to you is not like the world provides it. If we're trying to gain peace the way the world is telling us we arrive at peace, the comfort zones, and get there through our wonderful financial plans and having these wonderful vacations, and now that we're retired, we could go about our business, forget the church, and now I have more time, I could serve God because he gives me good health and strength. None of that's not a part of it. I just want to go have a great time doing what I want to do. In a minute, when we come to this way that the world provides us peace, he says, I didn't give that to you. So how do we arrive at this peace? Because he's literally saying peace is not the absence of war. He would even tell us to put on the breastplate of righteousness, the sword of the Spirit, the belt of truth, the shield of faith, the helmet of salvation, the shoes of peace. He's talking about a war. Be strong in the Lord and then put on war equipment and go to war because the devil is firing fiery darts at you. So Christ is saying Satan, 1 John chapter 5, is the prince of this world. And we as Christians are living in it. And he's saying, you don't have any peace that the world will give to you. I don't give it to you that way. I give it to you a different way. So what is this peace? Here's the first thing we would learn about this peace. This peace is verse 27, he says, of John chapter 14, I give you. My peace I give unto you. Not as the world giveth, give I unto you. Let not your heart be troubled, neither let it be afraid. This peace I give you. So the question becomes, what is he giving that is peace? The first thing in his giving peace is Ephesians chapter 2, verse 15. He says to us in Ephesians chapter 2, verse 15, especially as Gentile believers, that we were not at peace with God. We actually were at war with God. He comes to us and he says to us in Ephesians chapter 2 that when we were functioning and we were operating, God had no sacrifice for sins that would cause him to be at peace. So when Christ was taking on sin, he beat the stuffings out of him, put a crown of thorns on his head. That's how angry God is towards sin. He nails him to a cross. He allowed people to nail him to a cross. That's how angry God is towards sin. We couldn't take it on and survive. Christ is going to get up from the grave, so he gave him everything. He let people beat him. He let people spit on him. He let people do all these horrible things to him because the sinners, when Christ took on sin, the sinners attacked the representation of sin. So what you find is this holy person taking on all that sin is, hate, resentment, the contempt of man, the anger of man. You start listing what the flesh looks like in Galatians chapter 5, you would find it. The cursing, the brutalization, the people who took sides when it come to Christ, the alienation, all these different things that you see the soldiers doing is sin showing its full self when holiness is present. Christ took it all on to the point of a cross where man would crucify somebody to the length of his brutality, the length of his hate, nailing nails in somebody's hand, sticking a spear in their side, sticking nails in their feet, crown of thorns, and put them on a rugged cross where after their back has been beaten to a pulp. So they're pushing up and down with their back raw. This person that carried the cross now has to be on the cross, and they just leave him there to die. This person represents man at his worst. He says, God demonstrates to us what it is like when sin shows up, and that's why we were not at peace with him. Because we, outside of the will of God, are not at peace with ourselves. So he's saying the first kind of peace that he established for us was to make sure that God's anger towards man is removed. He says that in Ephesians chapter 2 in verse 15. He says, having abolished in his flesh the enmity, even the law, the commandments contained in the ordinances, for to make in himself the twain a new man, so making peace, that he might reconcile both unto God in one body by the cross, having slain the enmity thereby, and came and preached peace to you, which were far away, to them who were near. Through him we both have access by one Spirit unto the Father. So we are now at peace with God. So when we sin, confess it. God isn't mad anymore. We don't have to carry around guilt anymore. We don't have to walk around saying, oh, I wish I'd done. Oh, God must be mad at me. No, he's not anymore. Christ took on all the mad for us. Because we're at peace with God. We could talk to God. We could confess our sins. We could interact with God. We could tell God of our pain. We could have this free access into the holiness of God because Jesus Christ rent the veil in two so that we can have full access to God because he's taking away all of the anger of God so we don't have to walk around when we mess up feeling bad because we are at peace with God. When we come to this whole issue of peace, God has blessed us through Jesus Christ to never be guilty when we sin. We just have to humble ourselves and experience God's grace, his mercy, because we're at peace with God. Stay focused.
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5: Hello, everyone. This is Pastor Cannings. It's been a pleasure coming into your home, maybe your car. It's been a blessing to serve you. And I hope that you will become a partner as we seek to continue to serve God in an effective manner. Many times He opens up so many doors, but what we lack is resources to get it done. Oh, you can't go through every door, but you know the ones that are great fit for our ministry to touch lives. So I pray that you will become a Power Walk partner as we power walk together to impact lives. 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
7: I'll never forget years ago at my brother's funeral when one speaker said, "It's not wrong to ask God why, as long as we ask not with a clenched fist, but with a searching heart." I think David has a searching heart in Psalm 10. He looks at the pain and evil in the world and says, "Why, O Lord, do you stand afar off?" But halfway through the psalm, he moves from an earthly perspective to an eternal one. He says, "You, O God, do see trouble and grief. You consider it to take it in hand." And then he goes on to say, "O Lord, you hear the desire of the afflicted. You encourage them, and you listen to their cry." From our earthly perspective, we sometimes wonder why certain things happen. But God will never let our pain and suffering go on any longer than needed. Would you ask God to give you an eternal perspective today? With Seeking Him, I'm Nancy DeMoss Wagmuth.
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12: The Book of Psalms is actually a compilation of a variety of authors who have written over the years and compiled together to give us 150 chapters. Most of the Psalms, or over 70, have been written by David, but Asaph and others, including Moses, also have written the Psalms. Hello and welcome once again to our time of Bible reading, and we are in the midst of the Book of Psalms. We're in the second division of this lengthy book. It's called The Book of Elohim by Dr. Thomas Constable, a professor at the Dallas Theological Seminary, and Dr. J. Vernon McGee of the Through the Bible Ministry called the second book Exodus. He named all the five divisions, books of the Bible, Genesis, Exodus, Leviticus, Numbers, and Deuteronomy, were in Exodus with Israel in view. And many of the Psalms do have a reference to Israel and to the promises of God to the Jews. Well, we're reading in chapter 52 today, the Book of Psalms, and we'll read several as we unfold this wonderful account of God. And the full theme of the Book of Psalms is worship, worshiping the King of Kings, the Lord of Lords, God Himself. Now, the preface of this particular psalm says, "For the choir director, a psalm of David, when Doeg the Edomite came and told Saul and said to him, 'David has come to the house of Ahimelech.'" Psalm 52. From the New American Standard Bible, we read, "Why do you boast in evil, O mighty man? The loving kindness of God endures all day long. Your tongue devises destruction like a sharp razor, O worker of deceit. You love evil more than good, falsehood more than speaking what is right. Selah. You love all words that devour, O deceitful tongue. But God will break you down forever. He will snatch you up and tear you away from your tent and uproot you from the land of the living. Selah. And the righteous will see and fear and will laugh at him, saying, 'Behold, the man who would not make God his refuge, but trusted in the abundance of his riches and was strong in his evil desire. But as for me, I am like a green olive tree in the house of God. I trust in the loving kindness of God forever and ever. I will give thee thanks forever, because thou hast done it. And I will wait on thy name, for it is good, in the presence of thy godly ones. Psalm 53. The fool has said in his heart, there is no God. They are corrupt and have committed abominable injustice. There is no one who does good. God has looked down from heaven upon the sons of men to see if there is anyone who understands, who seeks after God. Every one of them is turned aside. Together they have become corrupt. There is no one who does good, not even one. Have the workers of wickedness no knowledge, who eat up my people as though they ate bread, and have not called upon God? There they were in great fear, where no fear had been. For God scattered the bones of him who encamped against you. You put them to shame, because God had rejected them. Oh, that the salvation of Israel would come out of Zion, when God restores his captive people. Let Jacob rejoice, let Israel be glad. Psalm 54. Save me, O God, by thy name, and vindicate me by thy power. Hear my prayer, O God. Give ear to the words of my mouth. For strangers have risen against me, and violent men have sought my life. They have not set God before them. Selah. Behold, God is my helper. The Lord is the sustainer of my soul. He will recompense the evil to my foes. Destroy them in thy faithfulness. Willingly I will sacrifice to thee. I will give thanks to thy name, O Lord, for it is good. For he has delivered me from all trouble, and my eye has looked with satisfaction upon my enemies. Psalm 55. Give ear to my prayer, O God, and do not hide thyself from my supplication. Give heed to me and answer me. I am restless in my complaint and am surely distracted. Because of the voice of the enemy, because of the pressure of the wicked, for they bring down trouble upon me, and in anger they bear a grudge against me. My heart is in anguish within me, and the terrors of death have fallen upon me. Fear and trembling come upon me, and horror has overwhelmed me. And I said, oh, that I had wings like a dove, I would fly away and be at rest. Behold, I would wander far away, I would lodge in the wilderness. Selah. I would hasten to my place of refuge from the stormy wind and tempest. Confuse, O Lord, divide their tongues, for I have seen violence and strife in the city. Day and night they go around her upon her walls, and iniquity and mischief are in her midst. Destruction is in her midst. Oppression and deceit do not depart from her streets. For it is not an enemy who reproaches me that I could bear it, nor is it one who hates me who has exalted himself against me that I could hide myself from him. But it is you, O man, my equal, my companion, and my familiar friend. We who had sweet fellowship together walked in the house of God in the throng. Let death come deceitfully upon them. Let them go down alive to Sheol, for evil is in their dwelling in their midst. As for me, I shall call upon God, and the Lord will save me. Evening and morning and at noon I will complain and murmur, and he will hear my voice. He will redeem my soul in peace from the battle which is against me. For they are many who strive with me. God will hear and answer them, even the one who sits enthroned from of old, Selah, with whom there is no change, and who do not fear God. He has put forth his hands against those who were at peace with them. He has violated his covenant. His speech was smoother than butter, but his heart was war. His words were softer than oil, yet they were drawn swords. Cast your burden upon the Lord, and he will sustain you. He will never allow the righteous to be shaken. But thou, O God, will bring them down to the pit of destruction. Men of bloodshed and deceit will not live out half their days. But I will trust in thee. Psalm 56. Be gracious to me, O God, for man has trampled upon me. Fighting all day long, he oppresses me. My foes have trampled upon me all day long, for they are many who fight proudly against me. When I am afraid, I will put my trust in thee. In God, whose word I praise, in God I have put my trust. I shall not be afraid. What can mere man do to me? All day long they distort my words. All their thoughts are against me for evil. They attack, they lurk, They watch my steps as they have waited to take my life. Because of wickedness, cast them forth. In anger, put down the peoples, O God. Thou hast taken account of my wanderings. Put my tears in thy bottle. Are they not in thy book? Then my enemies will turn back in the day when I call. This I know, that God is for me. In God, whose word I praise, in the Lord, whose word I praise, in God I have put my trust. I shall not be afraid. What can man do to me? Thy vows are binding upon me, O God. I will remember thank offerings to thee, for thou hast delivered my soul from death. Indeed, my feet from stumbling, so that I may walk before God in the light of the living. Psalm 57. Be gracious to me, O God, be gracious to me, for my soul takes refuge in thee, and in the shadow of thy wings I will take refuge until destruction passes by. I will cry to God Most High, to God who accomplishes all things for me. He will send from heaven and save me. He reproaches him who tramples upon me, Selah. God will send forth his loving kindness and his truth. My soul is among lions. I must lie among those who breathe forth fire, even the sons of men whose teeth are spears and arrows, and their tongue a sharp sword. Be exalted above the heavens, O God. Let thy glory be above all the earth. They have prepared a net for my steps. My soul is bowed down. They dug a pit before me. They themselves have fallen into the midst of it, Selah. My heart is steadfast, O God. My heart is steadfast. I will sing, yes, I will sing praises. Awake, my glory. Awake, harp and lyre. I will awaken the dawn. I will give thanks to thee, O Lord, among the peoples. I will sing praises to thee among the nations. For thy loving kindness is great to the heavens, and thy truth to the clouds. Be exalted above the heavens, O God. Let thy glory be above all the earth. And we'll pause there in our reading today and a few chapters from Psalms and the Book of Psalms, chapters 52 through 57. And today, a variety of reminders of the prayer for defense against enemies and the destruction of treacherous people, and of course the praise of God for his grace to the psalmist. Words to live by. That last psalm may have been a psalm of David when he fled from Saul in the cave, and concludes with quite a praise or doxology. My heart is steadfast, O God, my heart is steadfast. I will sing, yes, I will sing praises. And I will give thanks to thee, O Lord, among the peoples. 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
14: Hello, this is Pastor John Crow with River Bend Baptist Church in Fulshear, Texas, spending some time with you at prayer time. What a great privilege we have to spend time praying, thinking about prayer, learning about prayer. I've been sharing with you some truths from Nehemiah that speak to our heart. Let me start out by sharing with you a kind of an odd story. This is a fictional story. I remember reading it years ago, and it spoke to me. It spoke to me when I was going through a very low time. Maybe it'll speak to you. It goes like this. There's a legend, a story, that the devil was having a yard sale, and people were buying all kinds of things. But at the end of one table was a box, and on this box was a sign that said, "Not for sale." Now, many people were asking, "What's in the box, and why is it not for sale?" And every time, the devil responded that the thing that's inside that box was one of his most effective tools. It's called discouragement. He said, if I can get people discouraged, then I can do almost anything with them. Let's pray. Lord, help us not to be discouraged. Help us not to give up. Help us to focus on you and to trust what it is that you're doing. Lord, I know the devil wants us to be distracted and discouraged. He wants to take our attention off the things that are so very important when we need to be focusing on you. Lord, help us not to be distracted. Help us not to be discouraged. It's in Jesus' name that we pray. Amen. See, the reality is we all deal with discouragement, don't we? You probably have. I have. Maybe you know somebody that's caught up in the midst of being discouraged right now. Maybe you feel like you are discouraged right now. We're going to be looking at one of the stories in the book of Nehemiah, primarily in chapter 4. See, the people have become discouraged. Now, consider this. Think about this. When Nehemiah received the news that the things in Jerusalem were so bad, remember the walls are torn down, the gates are burned, the people are in disarray. He knew that the need was great, and he knew that the work was going to be difficult. And so he prayed, and God began to move in his heart and in the heart of King Artaxerxes so Nehemiah could go and do this work. Not only that, God moved in the king's heart so that Artaxerxes supplied the materials that was needed for the construction. It's going to be a lot of work, but I wonder if Nehemiah was thinking it in his mind before he leaves Susa. Hey, I'll run down there and I'll encourage everyone to work hard. We'll get the work done. I'll be back here in Susa. I'll be back here in the king's palace in a couple of months. No problem. If you know the story, you know that's not how it went. I mean, great things accomplished, but it didn't go like that. See, when Nehemiah made it to Jerusalem, he encountered opposition and critics and mockery. And all of those lead to discouragement. Hey, let me share two passages of scripture with you. Nehemiah chapter 4, verses 10 through 12. Meanwhile, it reads, "Meanwhile, the people in Judah said, 'The strength of the laborers is given out.'" They've been working hard, but the strength of the laborers is given out. "And there is so much rubble that we cannot rebuild the wall." Also, they go on, "Our enemies have said, 'Before they know it or see us, we'll be right there among them, and we'll kill them and put an end to the work.' Then the Jews who lived near them came and told us 10 times, 'Wherever you turn, they will attack us.'" First thing that I want us to look at and to realize that there are sources of opposition everywhere. Now, in the story of Nehemiah, the word has gotten out all across the region that the workers in Jerusalem who are rebuilding the wall and doing this great work, they're given out. They're physically tired. Not only are they physically tired, but they're mentally tired and emotionally tired as well. In fact, two of the characters that we come across in the book of Nehemiah is Sanballat and Tobiah, and they're two of the biggest opposition leaders that are there. And they said that this work would never be completed, that it would never be done. In fact, Tobiah said, "If a fox would come and just jump on the wall, it would fall down again." The people now who are doing the work feel like that those words from the opposition are right. They're beginning to wonder, what have we done? Why did we start? They're growing tired. You know, sometimes we all grow tired. Life just makes us tired. Pressures of every day make us tired. Things aren't going right make us tired. People in our lives sometimes make us tired. Can I let you know a couple things? I hope you go to church, but you need to know that your pastor cannot fill you up. You need to know that your worship leader cannot fill you up. You need to know that good preaching and good Bible study cannot fill you up. All these are necessary and important, and you need them in their life, but the reality is they cannot fill you up. The only one who can fill you up is the Lord, and He will fill you up if you will allow Him. The people are working hard in their own strength, doing their own things, and they need to be filled up. Folks, we have to stop looking towards others to fill us up, and we've got to turn to the Lord and to Him alone to fill us up. See, there are a lot of causes of discouragement. Let me share a couple of them with you. Here, the workers have lost their strength. They've grown tired. Nehemiah chapter 4, verse 6 says, "We rebuilt the wall till it reached half of its height." They've been working hard. They've come halfway, but they still have so much to go. Halfway is still left. You see, the halfway point at any project always seems to be the most difficult. I mean, we know how much energy it took us to get here. We know what the cost was to be able to get here. We know the sacrifices that it took us to get here. We're halfway. Do we have to repeat all that? Do we have to go through those same trials, that same cost, that same energy? Whatever it is, we begin to think in our mind, is this worth it? Is it worth it at all? The people have been working hard. They're physically tired. Folks, it happens to all of us, but we got to push on. And they needed to push on. There's another source of discouragement. The workers have lost their vision. They're physically tired, but they've lost their vision. See, they've been working hard, but yet they look all around and all they see is rubble. The wall is halfway built, but as they look around, They don't focus on the wall. They focus on the rubble that's left. There's rubble over there, and there's rubble over there, and there's piles of rocks and stones over there. There's pile of burnt rocks and stones over there. There's piles of building material that somebody needs to haul off. There's piles of trash and broken tools. And as they look around, they don't see what they've accomplished. They see the stuff that's still there. They see the rubble that's still there. And too many times in our lives, we're making progress. We're doing good work. We're getting better. We're changing the things about ourselves that need to be changed. And instead of rejoicing in the progress we've made, we see the rubble that's still laying around. And we become discouraged. They're looking at the rubble. The reality is they're looking at the wrong stuff. Make sure you're not looking at the wrong stuff. Because whenever you're looking at the wrong stuff, it will lead you to discouragement. Look at the right stuff. Look at the good stuff. Look at what you've accomplished. And look at the one who's leading you to accomplish those things. So first of all, they lose their strength. Then they begin to lose their vision. And if they're not careful, discouragement is going to set in. And it's going to sweep away any desire to build the wall. Here's another reason they've become discouraged. They've lost their confidence. And they've begun to despair. See, they started out with high hopes of the completed wall. We're going to get this wall done. We're going to glorify God. The people around us are going to stop laughing at us. It's going to be a great testimony to Him. They had great and high hopes of completing the wall. They started out knowing that Nehemiah is a great leader, and they had great confidence in him. But now that they're halfway through, they're losing their confidence in the work. In the work, and in Nehemiah, and to be honest, in the Lord. See, once you begin to lose confidence, soon your desire to work is gone as well. It's easy for us to lose confidence in people. A trusted friend, a counselor, a mate, a friend, a pastor, a co-worker. And if we're not careful, we'll have confidence in them. And something happens and they let us down, or they move away, or something happens and we lose confidence. Our confidence cannot be in people. Our confidence has to be in the Lord. If your confidence is in the Lord, then you won't be discouraged. Here's another reason they are discouraged. They've lost their sense of security. You see, before even Nehemiah came, he knew there was going to be opposition. And then when he comes, he hears about the opposition that is there, these other leaders who are there. And in the passage of scripture that I just read to you, opposition seems to be coming from everywhere, all over the place. In fact, the scripture says that over 10 times, people came to warn them that Sanballat and Tobiah and others are making threats, putting together a plan to come and attack them and stop the work. 10 times. I mean, how many times does it take for you to get the message? In this instance, maybe just one. The enemy's coming. The opposition's coming. You got to get ready. They're tired and they're discouraged and they're frightened. They've lost their sense of protection and security. Folks, at times, we feel like discouragement has just moved into our house. We feel like discouragement is sleeping in the bed with us. That discouragement eats breakfast, lunch, and dinner with us. Discouragement fills our mind. Discouragement is whispering in your ear all the time. You can't do this. You never could. Why did you start? Why are you trying? You're not worthy. Folks, there's going to be times when discouragement comes to all of us. Absolutely. We're all going to struggle with discouragement from time and time again. But what you do with it is so important. So what do Nehemiah and the people do? See, when facing discouragement, the first thing we got to do is to bring others into our life. Nehemiah stationed guards in different places, the places that were the most weakest or vulnerable. He places guards and places people by family groups, and he puts them in strategic places. And see, before the people were scattered, but now he brings them close together. There's strength in numbers. There's unity in numbers. There's unity when we're working close with others. When you're feeling discouraged, bring others into your life. Here's the second thing. When you're feeling discouragement, redirect your attention to the Lord. See, you probably had your attention on yourself or others or on the work. Redirect your attention to the Lord. This is what Nehemiah said in verse 14 of chapter 4. He said, "After I looked over things, I stood up and I said to the nobles, the officials, and the rest of the people, 'Don't be afraid of them. Remember the Lord who is great and awesome, and fight for your brother, your sons, your daughters, your wives, and your homes.'" They're discouraged because they're tired. They're discouraged because all they can see is the rubble, and they need to be reminded how great and awesome God is. Folks, our God is all powerful. We don't need to be discouraged. We need to be encouraged. See, sometimes when we're discouraged, it feels like we're ready to stop. But what we need to do is praise the Lord. We need to stop looking at the rubble, pick our heads up, and see God who comes from on high. When you're discouraged, take your eyes off of the rubble and look to the greatness of the Lord. Here's something else. When facing discouragement, you need to rally together. Nehemiah brings all the people together. They were scattered. They were widely separated from each other. He brings them together and he says, when you hear the sound of the trumpet, join us there and our God will fight for us. Folks, whenever we rally together or come together, we strengthen each other. We can do more together than we ever could do individually. Folks, rally together and let God fight your battles. And when facing discouragement, you need to help each other. That's what Nehemiah said. Let's labor together. Let's protect one another. He said, let's spend time here in the city. Nehemiah realized that the work was so great that everyone needed to come and help. And if everyone did that, they would accomplish great things. They needed everyone to build the wall. They needed everyone to protect each other. They needed everyone to get the job done. There's encouragement when we come together. See, when you try to do everything alone or by yourself, discouragement always comes. Seek out others and let them help you. Let me share a couple lines from a poem. It's entitled, I Refuse to Be Discouraged. It's of an anonymous author. This is some of the words. I refuse to be discouraged, to be sad, or to cry. I refuse to be downhearted, and here's the reason why. I have a God who's mighty, who's sovereign and supreme. I have a God who loves me, and I am on his team. He is all-wise and powerful. Jesus is his name. Though everything is changeable, my God remains the same. My God knows all that's happening, beginning to the end. The great I am is with me. My life is in his hand. The Son of the Lord is my hope. It is his strength in which I stand. I refuse to be defeated. My eyes are on God. Be encouraged today. If you're there, you're listening, and you're discouraged by life situations, look toward the Lord. Remember what he's spoken to you. Put people into your life who can encourage you. Get your eyes off of the rubble. Get your eyes off of yourself and look squarely on the Lord. Let's pray. Dear Heavenly Father, you are great and mighty and awesome. Bring encouragement to us. Help us to look at you and not at all the rubble in our lives and encourage us, Lord, because that is who you are. Build us back up again so the world will see what's going on in our lives and will glorify you because they will know who you are. It's in Jesus' name that we pray. Amen. This has been John Crow from Riverbend Baptist Church in Folsom, Texas. 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

0: There are a lot of people who've decided they're going to live their lives the way they want to live them, do what they want to do, and there comes a time in their life when they haven't prayed, don't know how to pray, not sure they even believe in God. They may have a lot of stuff. They may have a lot of money, a lot of this, a lot of that. But when you're empty in your heart and you don't have God and you can't pray to God and know that He's hearing and answering your prayer, you are in serious trouble.
1: King Saul had a lot going for him. He was tall, handsome, and as Israel's first king, he was powerful and wealthy. He had a very promising beginning, but made some very poor decisions that led to a disastrous ending. Today on In Touch, the teaching ministry of Dr. Charles Stanley will see how to avoid Saul's mistakes and keep from getting out of step with God.
0: What happens when a person gets out of step? We've been talking about walking in step with Him, and we talked about what is required of that. And second, what can you expect? And then, how do you walk through those difficult times in step with Him? Well, the question now is, what about what happens when you get out of step? When you choose to walk without Him in your life, or walking out of step, out of sync, ignoring Him, doing it your own way. And I want to turn with you to 1 Samuel. And in 1 Samuel, here is a perfect example of a young man who had it all together. It couldn't have been better for him. He had everything going for him. And he chose to walk not in step with God's plan and purpose for his life, but out of step. I'm not going to read you a passage of Scripture because I want to take you through these chapters and show you what happened in the life of Saul and apply it to your life and my life because it is so applicable. Now watch what happens. The Scripture says that Samuel, the prophet, God told him he'd go to Jesse's house and choose one of his sons to take Saul's place because I've rejected Saul. So he goes to his house and he says, Jesse, they had a sort of a big dinner. He says, I want you to bring in all your sons and let me meet them. So he brings them all in, and the first one that comes in is a tall, handsome guy, and so Samuel says, this must be the one. God said, he's not the one. So he went through all of his brothers, and finally he said, well, Jesse, is this all of them? He said, well, sort of. He said, one of my youngest son's out there in the sheep field, but he's just got a bunch of sheep out there. He said, call him. Well, his name was David. Now, you know the story. So he calls David in, and God says, he's the man. So he appoints David. So David is still shepherding sheep, and then he goes down to meet his brothers, and there's this big warfare going on. The Philistines on one side of the valley, and the Israelites on the other side, and here's Saul, and he's scared to death, and he's the king, and he's the commander, and all of his soldiers are all afraid. And so young David, the shepherd boy, walks up, and the first thing that happens is his brother says, What are you doing here? Why don't you go back to your few sheep? Which was another cutting way to say, you know, you only have a few sheep out there. Anyway.

0: way, he says to Saul, I'll take the challenge. And Saul says, put on my armor. I don't need any armor. He knew what his armor was God, and his weapon was the sling, but it was the Spirit of God in that stone. So now you saying the Spirit of God dwells stones? No. That's not what I meant by that. I'm saying it was going to hit his target. And so he goes out and he slays Goliath, makes him a big hero. Well, then Saul says, well, I want him to serve me. So he brings him into his fold, and he's serving Saul, and he goes out and fights for Saul and plays on the harp for Saul and so forth. But here's a big mistake. When he came back, for example, from fighting with Goliath, the scripture says in the 18th chapter that it so happened when he came back that the women sang as they played and said, Saul has killed his, slain his thousands, and David his 10,000s. Can't you imagine how they put emphasis on the 10? Saul has killed his thousands, David has killed his 10,000s. Then Saul became very angry, for this saying displeased him, and he said, they've ascribed to David 10,000, but to me they have ascribed thousands. Now what more can he have but the throne? Now the scripture says in verse 10, it came about on the next day that an evil spirit from God came mightily upon Saul and raved in the midst of the house with his hand as usual. A harp was, David was playing his harp, and a spear was in Saul's hand, and he hurled the spear toward David to pin him to the wall, and he missed. Now let me say this about spears. In those days, they were heavy. In those days, they were long. In those days, they were very sharp. And a man who could throw one a very long ways and hit a bullseye. And when it hit you, it just go right on through you. He intended to kill David. And if you'll notice what the scripture says that an evil spirit from God. Now, does that mean that God sent an evil spirit to kill David? No. What that really means is that God allowed what was going on inside of him to overcome him. And here we see when this comes on to Saul, which is not some disease, but listen, what's going on inside of him? His jealousy. Like you put pride and disobedience and guilt, and then there is jealousy. Here's this young shepherd boy when he's been anointed the king, and here's this young shepherd boy coming on the scene, and he tries to kill him. Now, let me tell you something. Jealousy is a dangerous thing. It can be jealousy over little things. Listen, jealousy wrecks marriages. It wrecks businesses. It wrecks friendships. It wrecks all kind of things. And this is what's happening. He's very, very jealous of him. And so then, for example, the scripture says in the 9th verse of the 19th chapter, now there was an evil spirit from the Lord on Saul as he was sitting in his house with his spear in his hand, David playing his harp. And Saul tried to pin him to the wall again with a spear, but he slipped away out of Saul's presence so that he struck the spear into the wall, and David fled and escaped. Then Saul sent messengers to David's house. That is, he sent a group over there to kill him. He tried to kill him himself twice, set him up in the war to kill him, and now he sent some of his soldiers to kill him. And so that doesn't work either. Well, he and Jonathan are best friends. One of the things about companionship and friendship that you read in the Bible, that the friendship between Jonathan and David were awesome. Because what happened is their love for each other separated Jonathan from his own father Saul, because he asked him in the scripture, he said, why are you trying to kill him? He serves you. He's gone to battle. He's fought for you. He's done all of these things for you. Why are you trying to kill David? And of course, he doesn't have a reason for that, but here's what happens. Jonathan answered Saul, his father, and said to him, why should you put him to death? What's he done? Then Saul hurled his spear at him to strike him down. So Jonathan knew that his father decided to kill him. Look what's happened. His pride and his disobedience, and now his jealousy is just eating him alive. It's tearing him up on the inside. He's not only jealous of David, but now, and trying to kill him, but it's reached the stage he's willing to kill his own son because his son loves David. Jealousy will destroy you. Jealousy eats like, it's like termites. It's like acid to a person's soul and heart and mind and spirit. And yet it goes on day after day among people. For example, here's a wife who gets jealous of her husband. Maybe she has a reason, if there's a sense of reason of jealousy. She doesn't like the attention he gets, maybe. She doesn't like where he is in life, and she doesn't like this, and she doesn't like that. Or the man who can be just as jealous of his wife. He brags about how beautiful she is, but then he hates every guy that looks at her. So jealousy is a terrible thing. It's so insidious, and it's deep down inside, and it gnaws and eats and churns away. Well, that's what's going on inside of him. When that's going on inside of a person, they can't think right. They don't make wise decisions. They don't think right. And they're certainly not thinking about God. They're not spending time in the Word. And they're not spending time in prayer. If they were, they'd be confessing their sin before Almighty God. But they're not. There's no sense of repentance in here. Even though he says, oh, I've sinned, but there's no evidence that he has changed. He started out being prideful. Deliberate, willful disobedience until his jealousy absolutely destroys him. He can't make a wise decision. And now he makes the fourth big mistake. And here's what he does. A person who seeks unwise counsel, ungodly counsel, steps out of the will of God. Here's what he does. He goes to a witch, to a fortune teller, to a soothsayer. And he says to his men, he says, find me somebody like that. Because here's what had happened. He tried to pray. God didn't answer his prayer in this 28th chapter. God didn't answer his prayer. God didn't give him any dreams. The Urim and Thummim, which the priest would use to find the Lord's will, that wasn't working. And now Samuel died. The prophet died. David's gone, and here he is, and God's not answering his prayer. Now, I want you to think about this. There are a lot of people in that shape who've decided they're going to live their lives the way they want to live them, do what they want to do, and there comes a time in their life when they haven't prayed, don't know how to pray, not sure they even believe in God, friends are gone, money's gone, or the reputation's gone, whatever it is, and the truth is they don't have anything. They may have a lot of something, stuff. They may have a lot of money, a lot of this, a lot of that, but when you're empty in your heart, and you don't have God, and you can't pray to God and know that he's hearing and answering your prayer, you are in serious trouble. And this is where Saul is at this point. So they find this woman. And so he goes into her, and naturally she knows that it's against the law. In other words, three times in the Old Testament, you destroy soothsayers, fortune tellers, as we would say, those people, those witches, those diviners, they're not to be left alive. And so she knows this. And she says, you're jeopardizing my life. And he promises her that she's going to be okay and no problem. And finally, she discovers who he is. And so here's what he said. He said, I want you to bring up somebody from the dead to speak to me. I'm going to explain this in a minute. And so somehow she brought up Samuel. And of course, she was absolutely shocked herself. And when she saw this, he says, what is the form? And so she said, it's an old man wrapped in a robe. And then Samuel said to Saul, why do you disturb me by bringing me up? Saul answered, I'm greatly distressed, for the Philistines are waging war against me, and God has departed from me and no longer answers me. Listen, when you feel like that God has departed from you and no longer answers you, the last thing in the world you want to do is to live your life in such a way that you come to that place in life that you don't have God. Listen, you're going to die. You have a whole eternity out there. It's all gloom. It's all dark. You have no assurance whatsoever because you have rejected the living God. You do not have to do that. If that's what you've been doing, you need to repent of your sins and turn to Christ and let him forgive you of your sin and set you in the right path. So what happens is, Samuel speaks to him and tells him what's going on. And he says to him, you didn't obey the Lord. You did not execute his fierce wrath on Amalek. So the Lord has done this thing to you. And he tells him some other things are going to happen to him. And finally, the scripture says that Saul immediately fell full length upon the ground and was very afraid because of the words of Samuel. There was no strength in him. He ate no food, and this was it. Now, did this woman bring up Samuel the prophet? And the answer is no. Because that means, first of all, the devil, because certainly God wouldn't do it. It was the devil, first of all, would never preach the message that Samuel preached to him. So what is this? This is God allowing a manifestation of Samuel, and God spoke to him the truth. It wasn't Samuel doing the speaking. It was God speaking through this manifestation. It was a miracle, no question, because Jesus spoke with Moses and Elijah. And so that was a miraculous moment in Jesus' life. Now, no, think about this. If the devil could disturb us in heaven, then there's something wrong. So there's no question that something happened here. There's no question that God spoke through all of this, but it wasn't because she brought up anybody out of the dead. So here's what you have. You have this man who had everything going for him. And what happens? He decides he can handle it, takes credit, disobeys God, didn't acknowledge the authority of the prophet, chooses to deliberately disobey God with the Amalekites. And then jealousy sets in. And then ultimately, because listen, he's so consumed by it at this point, he goes to the witch and he gets this message. And she says to him, in one way or the other, it's all over. And then the 31st chapter of 1 Samuel, the last chapter, says that the Philistines in verse 1 were fighting against Israel, and the men of Israel fled from before the Philistines and fell slain on Mount Gilboa. The Philistines overtook Saul and his sons, and the Philistines killed Jonathan and Abinadab and Malchishua, the sons of Saul. The battle went heavily against Saul. The archers hit him. He was badly wounded by the archers. So he said to his armor bearer, run the sword through him, and he wouldn't do it. And so he fell upon his own sword, killed himself, and then the armor bearer killed himself. And when they found him, cut off Saul's head and carried it through the Philistine army as their victor. What a horrible way to end life. And let me say this to you, and be careful how you listen. If you have never trusted Jesus Christ as your personal Savior, you're not a Christian. Do you realize that you're guilty of idolatry? You say, I'm not guilty of adultery. Well, let me ask you this. If God the Father, through His Son Jesus Christ, is not God in your life, you have decided to be God in your life. I will decide what I'll do. I will decide who I am. I will decide where I'll go. I'll decide how I'm going to spend my money. I'll decide who I like. I'll decide who I relate to. It is idolatry. I know you don't like hearing that, and I'm sorry I have to tell you, but I have to tell you. Because you see what happens. You have decided to live your life apart from God. You say, no, now I pray to God, but you may pray to Him, but you know what? Saul prayed to Him, but it didn't work because he was living in absolute disobedience to God. And there are many people who think, well, no, I'm not a Christian, and I don't read the Bible and do those things, but I believe in God, and God's going to hear my prayer. There's not a single verse in the Scripture to defend that kind of praying. I'm not being critical. I want you to see that it's not going to work because God says it won't work. He hates the things that destroy those whom He's created. If you want life at its best, you acknowledge the living God through His Son, Jesus Christ. You say, well, I believe in God, but not Jesus. Think about this. The resurrection of His Son was God's shout to the world. He's told you the truth. He is the way. Now follow Him. I want to encourage you, if you've never trusted Jesus as your Savior, to ask Him to forgive you of your sins, not on the basis of how good you're going to be, but on the basis of the cross. He died and shed His blood for you and me in order that you and I could do what? That we could walk in step with Him. That we could experience life at its best. That we could have the kind of life that He intended for us to have. And I encourage you, look at your life. And likewise, if you are a believer, know that you are. Is there pride lurking in your heart? Are there areas in which you know that you are absolutely disobeying God and rationalizing it? Well, everybody does it. Nobody's perfect. all my friends. I mean, what do you expect? All the Christians aren't saints. We agree that we are not perfect. We are saints, but not perfect. Rationalization doesn't work. You may think all these things, but the bottom line is this. When will you accept the truth of God's Word and live an obedient life and watch Him do His best in your life? It's yours for the asking, but He won't force it. It's a loving invitation, so strong that He let His Son die and be crucified for your sins and mine to say, this is how much I really love you, no matter who you are. And Father, how grateful we are for your patience and love and forgiveness. And how we do pray today that the Holy Spirit will take this message and drive it deep into people's hearts. If they're believers, to acknowledge, are these things to be found in my life? If they're those who've never trusted Christ, to ask themselves the question, where is my present lifestyle leading me? There is an end. There are consequences. Enable them, Father, to be honest and make a wise decision to trust you. In Jesus' name, amen.
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0: Now, Paul's writings are absolutely incomparable. There's nothing like it. But what good would they do if he wrote them and they remained in a prison cell? Or after a while, those who governed the prison said, let me have those old manuscripts and let me throw them away. Let me burn them. Tychicus took the message to these many churches. Each of those churches was very important. And the truth is this, Tychicus was very important in the ministry of the Apostle Paul. And personally, I think about the people around me who helped me. I could never do what I do without them. Every single one of them is important. And you see, oftentimes, those who are serving in places that may be less prominent feel like that what they're doing is less important. It is not less important. I don't know where you serve the Lord, in your church or maybe in some ministry. What you do is very important in the eyes of God. There's no such thing as less than. No such thing as being unimportant. We're all important.
4: We have different roles. Every single role is important in the eyes of God. So I simply want to say to you, God's call to us is the call to be faithful to whatever He requires of us. The rewards are not always according to the size, as far as we're concerned. It's our faithfulness, doing our best. That's what God's looking for. So I would simply ask you, what way are you serving to spread the gospel of Jesus Christ? Whatever it may be, don't underestimate it. If God's called you to do that, it is very important. And remember, obey God, leave all the consequences to Him.
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5: 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Psalm 143:8 says, "Let me hear your faithfulness in the morning, for I trust in you. Teach me the way in which I should walk." Psalm 90:14, "Satisfy us in the morning with your graciousness, that we may sing for joy and rejoice all our days." Joshua 1:9, "Be strong and courageous. Do not be afraid or discouraged, for the Lord your God is with you wherever you go." Psalm 19:14, "Let the words of my mouth and the meditation of my heart be acceptable in your sight, Lord, my rock and my redeemer." Great way to start the day right here on KHCB, helping you draw closer in your relationship with Christ.

Rich Mullins, sing your praise to the Lord on KHCB, your home for refreshingly timeless Christian radio. Colin with you this Wednesday morning, and you remember the song you used to sing as a kid, This Little Light of Mine? That actually comes from Scripture. Jesus said in Matthew 5:16, "Let your light shine before men in such a way that they may see your good works and glorify your Father who is in heaven." The key phrase in that is, in such a way. It's not just about doing good things, it's about the direction those good things point to Him. Our lives are meant to reflect Christ, not to replace Him. When we walk in humility, when we forgive instead of holding bitterness, when we choose honesty in a culture of compromise, that light becomes visible. And it doesn't draw attention to us, it draws attention to God. Sometimes shining your light looks like quiet faithfulness. Doing the right thing when no one is watching, speaking gently when it would be easier to react, or trusting God in uncertainty. The goal is never applause, though, nothing for us. The goal is that others see something different in us and are led to see and glorify our Father who is in heaven. KHCB, helping you draw closer to the heart of Christ. This

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Colin here, Wednesday morning, and many of you have been asking about an update on my health. I'll tell you what I can quickly. First of all, 3 days a week, Monday, Wednesday, Friday, I'm going in for infusions. This is either platelets or blood or both. And that takes hours of time. They have to check blood, and then they make sure they got the matches right, and then they give it to you, and it just takes a long time. It's 3 to 5 hours. One day I had 7 hours in the infusion chair. It just never know how long it's going to take or what has to take place. But those are some pretty long days, Monday, Wednesday, and Friday. Alongside that, we're waiting on feedback from our insurance company about the actual stem cell transplant process, and are they going to cover everything? We're working through that right now and praying that we hear something very soon on that. I think they're looking still for a donor, and we want to make sure to continue to pray, if you're praying along with me, for a great donor match so that this will be as successful as possible. And again, I'm just so thankful that any of you care that I'm ill. I just appreciate it so much. And the fact that you would take time to pray for me means more than I can say. I know many of you going through struggles as well. Please don't forget, I've got a prayer list going too. Would love to pray for you and your struggles. If you want to, email me, colinl@khcb.org. colinl@khcb.org.

0: This is Max McLean. The Pharisees and Herodians tried to set a trap for Jesus to embarrass him. What was the trap? And how did Jesus turn it around on them? Listen to the Bible from Mark 12. Later, they sent some Pharisees and Herodians to Jesus to catch him in his words. They came to him and said, "Teacher, we know you are a man of integrity. You aren't swayed by men because you pay no attention to who they are, but you teach the way of God in accordance with the truth. Is it right to pay taxes to Caesar or not? Should we pay or shouldn't we?" But Jesus knew their hypocrisy. "Why are you trying to trap me?" he asked. "Bring me a denarius and let me look at it." They brought the coin and he asked them, "Whose portrait is this? Whose inscription?" "Caesar's," they replied. Then Jesus said to them, "Give to Caesar what is Caesar's, and to God what is God's." And they were amazed at him. Then the Sadducees, who say there is no resurrection, came to him with the question, "Teacher," they said, "Moses wrote for us that if a man's brother dies and leaves a wife but no children, the man must marry the widow and have children for his brother. Now there were seven brothers. The first one married and died without leaving any children. The second one married the widow, but he also died leaving no child. It was the same with the third. In fact, none of the seven left any children. Last of all, the woman died too. At the resurrection, whose wife will she be, since the seven were married to her?" Jesus replied, "Are you not in error, because you do not know the scriptures or the power of God? When the dead rise, they will neither marry nor be given in marriage. They will be like the angels in heaven. Now about the dead rising, have you not read in the book of Moses, in the account of the bush, how God said to him, 'I am the God of Abraham, the God of Isaac, and the God of Jacob.' He is not the God of the dead, but of the living. You are badly mistaken." From Mark 12. Listen to the Bible. It's great for the soul.
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That's Selah on KHCB, your home for refreshingly timeless Christian radio. Colin with you this Wednesday. I was looking through some of the writings of C.H. Spurgeon and thinking about what he shared about faith and how we could be encouraged in our faith. And one of the themes that he often talked about was this theme of weakness, that often we are feeling weak. But he says, that's the best time. That's the best time because God shows himself strong. In fact, Spurgeon often emphasized that the believer's strength is not found in self-effort, but in Christ's sustaining grace. He would remind weary souls that God does not love us because we are strong, but because he is merciful, and that his grace is never exhausted by our weakness. One of his recurring themes was this: you may feel faint, but you are held fast. Let me say that again. You may feel faint, but you are held fast. Even when your faith feels small, Christ remains faithful and unchanging. The Christian's hope is not the firmness of his grip on God, but the firmness of God's grip on him. So today, in our weakness, it's not a barrier to God's work. In fact, it's often the very place where his strength can be most clearly seen. Allow your weakness today to be made strong through his Spirit. Helping you draw closer to the heart of Christ, this is 105.7 FM KHCB Houston.

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Again, special thanks to everyone who came out for Envelope Stuffing Day yesterday. 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We certainly couldn't do it without you. Thank you so much for your friendship in that way. Well, I've got a couple of letters to share with you here today. This first one from a listener in Yazoo City, Mississippi. This was included along with a gift to the ministry. They write, "Dear KHCB, I continue to pray for your station and all the people you touch with the gospel, praying you will get enough money this year to meet your budget needs. 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Signed, Blessings." Well, thank you. God bless you. Thank you so much for standing with us in the ministry of KHCB. 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Our physical mailing address is 2424 South Boulevard, Houston, Texas, 77098. 2424 South Boulevard, Houston, Texas, 77098. Well, let's turn our attention now to the Daily Financial Report, a report of God's faithfulness to the ministry. 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

Maranatha Praise Band on KHCB, your home for refreshingly timeless Christian radio. Colin here with you this Wednesday morning, and I was thinking about the desire we often have to serve others and what it really means to love others well. Bible talks about loving God, loving others. What does loving others look like? You may have some suggestions. I'd love to hear your suggestions as well. Here's a little bit about what the Bible says. John 13:34 says, love one another even as I have loved you. That's the standard, not convenience, not emotion, but Christ himself. To love

others well starts with seeing people the way that God sees them. Every person carries value because they are made in His image. That's hard sometimes, isn't it? We look at somebody, we see the outside, and we tend to judge a book by its cover. That's not how God loves us or judges us. Love listens before it speaks. It slows down enough to notice needs that aren't always said out loud. It chooses patience when frustration would be easier. Paul describes it in 1 Corinthians 13. Love is patient, kind, not self-seeking, not easily provoked, and it keeps no record of wrongdoings. That's the kind of love that isn't natural. It's formed in us as we walk closely with Christ. And often, loving well shows up in small, faithful acts, a word of encouragement, a willingness to forgive, simply showing up when someone else is alone. When we love like that, we reflect Jesus, not just in what we say, but in how we live. Helping you draw closer to the heart of Christ, this is KHCB Houston.

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1: If I could write a prescription for the women of the world, wrote psychologist Dr. James Dobson, it would provide each of them with a healthy dose of self-esteem and personal worth. I have no doubt, he said, that this is their greatest need. Question: is the same also true of men? I, for one, believe it is. What people need today is a good dose of self-esteem, and that is a great deal different from ego or pride. Now, you may consider this to be academic, but I'm convinced there is a lot of difference between self-love and the love of self. Self-love is your knowledge of the fact you are a person of value and worth made in the image of God. And without this, you can't function adequately. That is totally different from being in love with yourself, or pride, which Jesus condemned. Whenever I meet a person who is always putting himself or herself down, making remarks that tell me the person doesn't think he or she is as good as most people, I see an unhappy individual who doesn't function very well in life. Knowing who you are, understanding your strengths and weaknesses, allows you to maximize your effectiveness and realize your potential as a human being, accomplishing what God intended. It's what Paul was driving at when he wrote, "Don't think of yourself more highly than you ought to, but rather think of yourself with sober judgment." This makes you understand your need to let God work through your life and gives you freedom to be yourself. In his ministry, Jesus recognized the value of the individual when he said, "You ought to love your neighbor as yourself." He never went around saying, "I'm not baptizing nearly as many people as John is," or suggest that the woman at the well find a good counselor to break through her obsessive-compulsive behavior. He treated people as individuals of value and worth, which is part of what enabled them to accept his direction in their lives. On occasions, Jesus walked long distances to talk with only one person, someone whom society would not consider to be very important. We've got to learn that many of the expectations that are thrust on us today are society's, not God's. The woman who is constantly comparing herself with others, saying, "I'm not as beautiful or as lovely as so-and-so," hasn't recognized the fact God made her an individual, a unique person, different from all the other women in the world. No one in all the world sees with your eyes, or feels with your emotions, or experiences what you do. You're one of a kind, an original without duplication. Insight: to be the person that you can be, you must rid yourself of feelings that you don't measure up to your dad's expectations or what the culture expects of you, and say, "God, I want to be all that you want me to be. Nothing more, nothing less, so here I am, fill me with yourself. Let me be the person you want me to be." Shortly before his death, the English poet E.E. Cummings wrote to a high school student and said, "To be nobody but myself, in a world which is doing its best night and day to make you everybody else, means the hardest battle any human can fight, and never stop fighting. It is time to turn your back on the images and the stereotypes which confront us on television, in newsstand publications, and bombard us in society, and turn on to authentic being, reality, and genuineness. When you're at peace with yourself, you can make peace with those who trouble you. And that is very important."
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Sing Your Praise to the Lord. Amy Grant on KHCB, your home for refreshingly timeless Christian radio. Colin here with you this morning and was thinking about the past, some of the things that, you know, the evil one wants to bring up about your past. I was even thinking about things in my past. How in the world could I be hosting a program like this with the things that are in my past? Do you ever find yourself wondering how you can serve Christ, how you can be a Sunday school teacher, how you could be an elder, how you could just be a follower of Christ and still have all this stuff from your past? The truth is, again, 2 Corinthians 5:17 says, "Therefore, if anyone is in Christ, he is a new creature. The old things passed away. Behold, new things have come." To follow Christ fully, we have to stop carrying what he already carried for us. That means bringing guilt, shame, regrets, and even painful memories to the cross, not pretending that they didn't happen, but refusing to let them define who we are now. Philippians 3, 13 and 14 reminds us to forget what lies behind and reach forward to what lies ahead. God's not asking you to relive your past. He's calling you to walk forward in his grace. And this is the key. Releasing your past is not a one-time moment, but a daily surrender. Each time old thoughts return, we return them to Jesus again. In Christ, you're not what you were. You are who he is making you to be. So walk forward, free, forgiven, and held by his grace. KHCB, helping you draw closer to the heart of Christ.

0: 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Call 713-654-8945, 713-654-8945, and the church located at 2119 St. Emmanuel Street in Houston. The Voice of Hope Bible Revival through May 30th. The Katy chapter of Aglow International meets Thursday, May 28th. They'll meet at the Church on the Rock at 433 Barker Cypress in Houston, and it will be Thursday morning at 10:30. Their guest speaker will be Margie Schmidt. 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They're meeting Thursday, May 28th at 10:30 a.m. at Church on the Rock. Kingdom enlargement. That's the theme of a crusade hosted by the Watchmen Charismatic Renewal Movement. They'll be meeting May 29th through the 31st, Friday through Sunday. The Friday and Saturday meetings will be at 6 p.m. and Sunday, May 31st, from 9 a.m. to 2 p.m. They'll be meeting at the Indian House, which is at 8888 West Belfort in Houston. For more information, call 832-836-7605, 832-836-7605. Kingdom Enlargement, the meetings May 29th through the 31st in Houston. Vacation Bible School is going to be held at Christ Church Baptist Fellowship in Houston, June 1st through the 5th, in the evenings from 6 to 9 p.m., and they'll begin at 5:30. You can register children online at ChristChurchBaptist.org, ChristChurchBaptist.org. Vacation Bible School, June 1st through the 5th, and this will be from 6 to 9 p.m., doors opening at 5:30, Christ Church Baptist Fellowship on Champion Forest Drive in Houston. 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

Choir Room Singers on KHCB, your home for refreshingly timeless Christian radio. Colin here, and friend, how often do you catch yourself grumbling? Traffic is slow, the day is hard, or things just aren't going your way? It's easy to complain, but God calls us to something better, a heart of gratitude. In fact, the Bible's clear in Philippians 2:14, do all things without grumbling or disputing. Why? Because constant complaining doesn't just drain us, it dims our witness. Instead, 1 Thessalonians 5:18 says, in everything give thanks, for this is the will of God for you in Christ Jesus. Notice it doesn't say, for everything give thanks, but in everything. So that means even on hard days, we can thank God for His presence. On difficult days, we can thank God for His promises. On days we just don't think we're going to make it through, we can thank Him because He's already been faithful. We have a choice each and every day, in fact, all through the day, to replace every grumble with gratitude. Thank God out loud for one thing. Watch how it changes your attitude and lights up the people around you. Gratefulness isn't denial, it's faith in action. Let's shine brightly to those around us by choosing to be grateful and to not grumble today. I like that. 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

0: such a big ship. This is Ken Ham inviting you and your family to visit our full-size Noah's Ark. When I talk to guests at the Ark Encounter, I often hear, "Wow, the Ark was huge." You really have to see it for yourself to understand how massive it was. Why did Noah need to build such a big ship? Well, because he, his family, the animals, and a year's worth of supplies needed to be on board. There was plenty of room for all the land, animal kinds, and 8 people. Now, some people think the flood was just a local event, but then why would God ask Noah to build such a big ship? The people and animals could have just moved away from the flood's path. When we start with the Bible, we know the flood, well, it was a global event.
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Colin here, Wednesday morning, and many of you have been asking about an update on my health. I'll tell you what I can quickly. First of all, 3 days a week, Monday, Wednesday, Friday, I'm going in for infusions. This is either platelets or blood or both. And that takes hours of time. They have to check blood, and then they make sure they got the matches right, and then they give it to you, and it just takes a long time. It's 3 to 5 hours. One day I had 7 hours in the infusion chair. It just never know how long it's going to take or what has to take place. But those are some pretty long days, Monday, Wednesday, and Friday. Alongside that, we're waiting on feedback from our insurance company about the actual stem cell transplant process, and are they going to cover everything? We're working through that right now and praying that we hear something very soon on that. I think they're looking still for a donor, and we want to make sure to continue to pray, if you're praying along with me, for a great donor match so that this will be as successful as possible. And again, I'm just so thankful that any of you care that I'm ill. I just appreciate it so much. And the fact that you would take time to pray for me means more than I can say. I know many of you going through struggles as well. Please don't forget, I've got a prayer list going too. Would love to pray for you and your struggles. If you want to, email me, Colin L at KHCB.org.

0: Did you know that God's name is never mentioned in the book of Esther? But we can see his obvious handprints marking every page of Esther's story. Today on Insight for Living, Chuck Swindoll continues his study of this fascinating Old Testament heroine. In this next portion of our study, we'll discover that although God's name isn't identified, he's quietly orchestrating events, people, and circumstances to clearly illustrate his control. Maybe you're struggling to see God's hand in your life story right now. Chuck titled this reassuring message, God's Surprising Sovereignty.
1: I've never met a person who didn't feel pity for Job. I mean, here was a man godly in heart and righteous in life and lifestyle, who had his entire world crash in on top of him for no apparent reason. And the pain became unbearable. And all because of satanic cruelty and God's strange allowing of it to happen, the man became like a tiny wounded mouse in the paws of a big cat, almost played with. And the hardest part of it all was not the pain, that was bad enough, but it was this mysterious sense of God's silence which played out in Job's life as God's absence. It occurred to me that it must have been like swimming on a vast lake and getting about 100-150 yards offshore toward dusk, and suddenly a freak fog rolls in over the lake and surrounds you, and you're trapped in this tiny circle of sight. But the fog has diffused light, so you can't even tell where the sun is going down, and you begin to swim. You think toward the shore, but you're not sure. And then you turn and you panic and swim in another direction, and you again have lost your orientation. You don't know where land is. You panic, your heart rate increases, and you decide maybe to float to conserve strength, and it gets dark. And the only way you're going to be safe is by hearing a voice. Faint though it may be, you need a voice. You need to have someone calling from the shore, and you could then point yourself in that direction and swim rapidly and find safety and comfort and relief. Something like that sense of lostness swept over Job as he sat in the rubble of what was once a beautiful landscape. His ruined ranch was before him, and his children now fresh graves on a windswept hill. He lost everything. Everything he owned, virtually everything he was, and now finally his health. And he sits in ashes, and he cannot hear God's voice. It's like a fog. It's like a tiny little space of sight, and not knowing where, to say nothing of why, that he writes in his journal, third chapter, words that could easily be criticized by people sitting in a place of comfort, good health, and ease. He opened his mouth and cursed the day of his birth and said, "Let the day perish in which I was born, and the night which said, a boy is conceived." Verse 11, "Why did I not die at birth, come forth from the womb and expire?" Those are words from the lake. Those are words in the fog. Those are words that come from a man who doesn't know why, and God won't speak.

0: and he is alone, and he is worse than dead. He is alive in his misery. Look at the end of that third chapter, verse 24. My groaning comes at the sight of my food, and my cries pour out like water. For what I fear comes upon me, and what I dread befalls me. I am not at ease, nor am I quiet, for I am not at rest, but turmoil comes. Don't criticize Job until you've been there. It is the worst kind of existence. Bad enough to have everything gone and to have your body covered with sores from your head to your feet, but to hear no voice from God. From that moving account of a man's misery, let me shift gears to a realm that is not nearly so measurable and realistic. Let's move from this real world to a realm some might call philosophical. And for the next few minutes, I want you to think with me about time. Time. I would like to contrast our time with God's time. You and I are locked in a cage that causes us an enormous amount of struggle and confusion. We are in a tiny space on this lake of life called the present, because our entire perspective is gauged from this moment where we find ourselves. We speak of the past and the future because our world of time, to begin with, is objectively measured. You want to know the hour or minute of the day? You look at your watch. You want to know the day of the week? You look at your calendar. Easily marked, carefully measured. You want to know the past year? You look into the diary or the journal you've been keeping, and you have a record of how things were. Objectively measured. Second, time for us is consciously accountable. Events are seen. They are dated. People are visible. Things are tangible. It is in a realm of sight, smell, touch, hearing, feeling. It is a very real realm, this accountable realm. And if we want to get it straight, we can ask several others who are accurate witnesses, and they saw it or they were there, and they can account for it. It is in a world of the tangible and the visible. Third, time is rarely ignored or overlooked. Oh, we daydream and we sleep. But aside from those momentary lapses, we may have a little mental lapse in the midst of a busy day where we lose track of time, but not often. Most of us know about every hour of the day pretty close to the exact time, because that is our world, and it is very real, measurable, and understandable, and conscious. God is not like that at all. His workings are not on the basis of that. As a matter of fact, we are in this realm of life on planet Earth that has its own realm of time, and you leave it instantly when you move beyond it. And he lives beyond it. I thought of this when I read this account. On the night of February 23, 1987, an astronomer in Chile observed with his naked eye the explosion of a distant supernova, a blast so powerful that it released as much energy in 1 second as our sun will release in 10 billion years. Did that event truly occur on February 23, 1987? Well, only from the perspective of our planet. Further investigation revealed, actually, the supernova exploded 170,000 years prior to our 1987. But the light generated by that faraway event, traveling almost 6 trillion miles a year, took 170,000 years to reach our galaxy, and we noticed an explosion. God is in that realm. There is no night where he lives. Maybe you heard the comic story of foolish scientists who made plans to send a rocket to the sun. Someone said, "You're going to burn up." "No," they answered, "we're going at night." God has no night. God has no day. God has no month. God has no year. God has no past, present, or future. He transcends it all. And he operates in a realm that is transcendent. We see history like a sequence of still frames moving from one to another, like the passing of a movie. God sees all the movie all at once in a flash, along with millions and trillions of others going on at the very same time. He is beyond it all, which makes our little bit of space on the lake seem terribly much like a cage called time. Isn't it easy to sing it? In his time, God makes all things beautiful in his time. It's 11:45, Lord. Lord, please show me every day. He has no day. That you're teaching me your way. He has a way. And you do just what you say in, now we're talking, your time. Now, immediately, we have a problem. Our problem is that we read life wrongly. It must be read in the panorama of God's mind and through God's perspective, but we are finite creatures. So we are left in a fog, in disappointment with God. We read these words. No matter how we rationalize, God will sometimes seem unfair from the perspective of a person trapped in time. Only at the end of time, after we have attained God's level of viewing, after every evil has been punished or forgiven, every illness healed, and the entire universe restored, only then will fairness reign. Then we will understand what role is played by evil and by the fall and by natural law in an unfair event like the death of a child. Until then, we will not know and can only trust in a God who does know. He continues. We remain ignorant of many details, not because God enjoys keeping us in the dark, but because we have not the faculties to absorb so much light. At a single glance, God knows what the world is about and how history will end, but we time-bound creatures have only the most primitive manner of understanding. We can let time pass. Not until history has run its course will we understand how all things work together for good. Faith, then, means believing in advance what will only make sense in reverse. And that's hard. That is hard. It's as hard as moving from the chorus, in his time, God makes all things beautiful in his time, on Sunday, to the real world of pain and loss and hardship and earthquakes and floods and death on Tuesday, or Wednesday, or Friday. So what do we do? How do we live in a fog without panic? How do we make it in this little space, not knowing where the shore is, and especially during the times when we do not hear a voice? Well, we need help in discovering how God works. The book just before Job is the book of Esther, and it's quite a book. It's the only book in the Bible where God isn't named, but you haven't had to worry about that because I've named him all the way through these messages. And I brought to your attention the ending of the book. You see, they didn't know about it in the third chapter or fourth chapter. I've read the book, and you have too. And so we're able to read in reverse and give them peace and comfort and tell Mordecai to wait and rest and to tell Esther she'll move when it's God's moment, because we're able to read it into it because we have the book. And the book is written from the perspective of no planet specifically, but God's transcendent presence generally. So when we come to chapter 3 and we find that there's a sustained period of silence where the king promotes Haman, you and I want to say, no, don't do it. You'll be sorry. He's a bad guy. He hates the Jews. He's going to work out a murderous plan. Don't promote him. But he promotes him, and there's no voice from the shore. Verse 6 of chapter 3, he seeks to destroy all the Jews who are in the whole kingdom of Ahasuerus. And the king of all things plants his ring in the clay, and he sends the message by edict across the kingdom of Persia. And the Jews now live in the fear that they will die by the end of the year. And God's silent. He doesn't say a word. He doesn't speak. He doesn't even stop them. Must have been like living in Paris when the Nazis came. How could they come? How could they take us? We are Frenchmen. But they came and they killed. And God was silent. Mordecai tries to motivate Esther, and she's hesitant, and we want to say, Esther, get at it. You're the queen. You can make a difference. I know. I read where you did a little later. Do it. And she doesn't do it, not right away, and God is silent. She asks that they might fast and pray for her, and they do, and she decides to do something, and in the meantime, Haman, aggravated at Mordecai, builds gallows that are going to hold the carcass of Mordecai till he rots. And nobody stops him. Let me tell you something. Had we lived then in that little place of the lake, we'd have wondered, where is God? Just like Elie Wiesel in his book Night stands as a child, viewing all the sights of death and smelling it from the ovens. And the man behind him says, where is God now? Of course. You know, such periods of silence are woven all the way through the text. And if you don't know this, and if you don't remember this, and if you don't call this to mind when he stays silent while you are on the lake, you will panic, you will doubt, you will become cynical. Your faith will remain like a little tiny mustard seed. I've heard great sermons on Joseph. I've listened to great sermons on Moses. I have never heard a sermon on the 400 years that separated Joseph from Moses. Now, what if you and I had lived then? I'd much rather live in the days of Joseph, or prefer to live in the days of Moses, especially when the redemption happens. But what about the silent period where God doesn't move? We move along in history and we come to Hannah. We love Hannah, this woman of God who prayed for a son, and the wonder boy came. His name is Samuel. Great messages on Hannah. Great messages on Samuel. I don't think I've ever heard a message on 1 Samuel 3:1, which says, word from the Lord was rare in those days. Visions were infrequent. The Good News Bible says, there were very few messages from the Lord, and visions from him were quite rare. But I venture to say that's exactly where most of us are spending our lives, right this hot moment. God is silent. You're in a waiting period. We think the prophets were the ones who heard God's voice on a regular basis. If you think that, you haven't read Habakkuk, who watched unjust events occur one after another. And they didn't stop. Finally, he said to God, why? And while I'm at it, how long? This is a prophet. What was the problem? He was on the lake. The fog had rolled in. You can sing in his time, where God makes all things beautiful, but right now I'm drowning. Between Malachi and the birth of the Lord Jesus is another 400-year period you have probably never heard a sermon about. Absolute, stark silence. Not even the writing of a verse of Scripture. 4 centuries. If you want to discover how God works, not only in Esther's day, but in your day, keep these 4 things in mind. Number 1, there are often sustained periods of silence. Okay? Often. Unless I miss my guess, that's where you find yourself. And I want to give you a tip on how to handle those times of absolute silence. Here it is. The periods of God's silence are just as significant as the times in which he speaks. They're far more painful, and they are far more often. You need ears of faith to listen for his voice when you're on a lake. And then let me mention, secondly, there will be a subtle turn of events that will begin to happen. Sensitive ears, sharp antenna, will detect those changes. They're subtle, remember. For example, you're looking at Esther chapter 6. The king can't sleep. Now I want to ask you, when was the last time that made news? The president couldn't sleep last night. I don't think I've read that. The king can't sleep. Or if I did, it was a little part of the paper. But it's subtle. It's nevertheless a change. I suppose the king slept well all the time. That's why it made news in chapter 6 that he didn't in this occasion. And out of the blue, Mordecai's name comes out of obscurity. He's reading the record, listening to the notes from the Chronicles, and he hears Mordecai's name, and he hears that this man saved his life. By the way, this is between the two banquets, isn't it? Isn't it significant that God, in his timing, wanted to introduce the king to Mordecai, and it took two banquets. I laughed at two banquets. I'm now ashamed that I laughed at two banquets. It was part of his plan. I think, why two banquets? One will do. Well, I'm not God. He could have called for four or none. He's not into banquets. The point of it all is that in the mystery of these changing of events, subtle things occur that the sensitive heart picks up. And my friend, that's what wisdom is about. That's Christian maturity. And rather than thrashing about on the lake, thinking, I will not make it, I will never hear a voice, we begin to watch for turns of events. I mean, right after he gets out of this sleepless night, who's in the courtyard or in the court of the king but Haman? Haman, he has splinters in his hands from building the gallows on which to hang Mordecai. And the king called him. We laughed at that last time, remember? The king calls him in, says, who should we honor? Haman thinks, who's better than me? I'm glad you think that, but that's not my plan. I'm going to honor Mordecai. And sure enough, Haman is the man who takes Mordecai out for a walk on a horse, proclaiming his greatness. I'd call that a change of events.
1: What may look like a coincidence is actually sovereignty. That's the quiet confidence that Chuck Swindoll wants us to carry away from Esther's story. When God seems silent, he's not absent. He's at work in ways we can't see from our limited human perspective. You're listening to Insight for Living. A bit later on, Chuck will share a closing thought that you won't want to miss. First, I want to tell you about a special bundle of resources for the Esther series. 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In just a moment, I'll tell you about a brand new booklet that Chuck's written about the power of the cross. We published it just in time to coincide with a teaching series that begins on June 10th. The cross not only represents our salvation through Christ, but when we focus on the cross of Jesus, it becomes our compass every single day. Here's Chuck.
0: You might not remember the name Roy Riggles. If not, Roy was a football player, and in the 1929 Rose Bowl, he picked up a fumble and took off running, fast, confident, strutting toward the goal line, absolutely certain he knew where he was going. Guess what? He was headed in the wrong direction. A 70-yard sprint headed the wrong way. Oh, man, can't you just picture it? His own teammate had to chase him down. And when that teammate finally caught up with him, Roy shouted, I love this. Get away from me. This is my touchdown. He was convinced. But Roy was dead wrong. Well, I've spent a lifetime in ministry, and I can tell you, that story never gets old because it never stops being true. Sincere people, well-meaning people, people who love God and work hard and mean every word of their prayers, running the wrong direction. Why? Because somewhere along the way, they lost sight of the cross. The cross reorients everything. When it's in clear focus, you know which goal line is which. You know what matters and what doesn't. You know how to live. That's what Insight for Living is all about. 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Not to me, not to this program, but to the cross. 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
3: 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What happens to us as we grow less judgmental and more compassionate? 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If you do away with the yoke of oppression, with the pointing finger and malicious talk, and if you spend yourselves in behalf of the hungry and satisfy the needs of the oppressed, then your light will rise in the darkness and your night will become like the noonday. The Lord will guide you always. 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You will be like a well-watered garden, like a spring whose waters never fail. 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It's great for the soul.
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4: It's hard for a man to man up and say, I ain't nearly the man I thought I was.
5: But Dr. Tony Evans says that's the beginning of the road to restoration.
4: But only when you come to realize what God says about you is He willing to come down and meet you there.
5: This is The Alternative Broadcast, featuring the timeless biblical teachings from the archives of Dr. Tony Evans. Today, we'll hear about a man who failed the most important test of his life in a way he never thought he would or even could. But he made an amazing comeback. Let's join Dr. Evans as he tells us all about it.
4: The implosion occurs when dynamite is attached to a building and it is made to collapse in the very place in which it stands. Many of us have been involved in or have witnessed in people we know and or love an implosion take place. Things look like they were going well for an extended period of time, only to discover a massive collapse occur. Such was the case in the life of one of the great personalities of the Bible. His name was Peter. Turn your Bible to St. John chapter 21, and I want to talk to you from Peter about us. In John 21, 15, so when they had finished breakfast, Jesus said to Simon Peter, Simon, son of John, do you love me more than these? Jesus Christ had been preparing his disciples for his death. He had been talking to them about the day coming up soon when he would no longer be with them. He would be killed and things were going to be different. He said, now, when I'm gone, I want you to learn to love one another through serving one another. I want you to become connected in light of the fact that I'm going to be leaving. Times are going to be tough. Times are going to be rough. And you're going to need one another. Because the tendency or the temptation or the difficulty will come in such force that you'll want to bail out when the going gets tough. Now that's when Peter raised his hand and said, excuse me, I don't know what they gonna do, but you never have to worry about your main man. You don't have to worry about me because I'll never deny you. Jesus says to Peter in Luke 22, he says to Peter, he says, Satan has asked permission to sift you like wheat. But I am praying for you that your faith fail not. Before tomorrow morning this time, you will have already denied me three times. In Matthew chapter 26, he says, though all the rest of them deny you, I am not going to run out on you. You can depend on me. I'm not that kind of guy. To which Jesus says, boy, you need prayer. Because you ain't all that. God will allow the devil, by permission, to bring to light weaknesses, failures, and sins that we either don't know are there or we don't know how bad it is. And we think it's a minor thing. It's like a person with a drinking problem who calls themselves a social drinker. Yes. They think they have it under control. So the devil has asked permission to mess you up. Jesus says, but I'm praying for you that your faith fail not. And then he says in the scripture read in Luke 22, when you are converted, when you get back right, help somebody else. Well, you know the story. The story is that when they came to get Jesus and they took him away, and then they said to Peter, you were one of the ones with Jesus. He said, no, I wasn't. Second time, you were one of the ones with Jesus. I told you it wasn't me. Third time, You were one of the followers of Jesus. I told you, I don't blankety, blankety, blankety, blankety know the man. The third time the Bible says he said it with cussing. In other words, he wanted to underline this thing. Cock-a-doodle-doo. Jesus' prophecy had come true. Peter had denied something he thought he could never do. I wonder if there's anybody in here who's done something that you thought you would never do. So shook up was Peter that in John 21, verse 3, Simon Peter said to the other disciples, I'm going fishing. So he's out there fishing. Verse 3 says they went out, got into the boat, and that night they caught nothing. Nothing. So daylight's coming up. They're out there on the boat all night. Jesus is standing on the beach. But the disciples didn't know it was him. And he hollers out, children, you do not have any fish, do you? They answered, no. Jesus says, cast the net on the right side of the boat and you'll find a catch. So they cast it and they were not able to haul it in because of the great number of fish. Verse 9, the story thickens. So when they got out on the land, they saw a charcoal fire already laid and fish placed on it and bread. He says in verse 15, Simon, son of John, do you love me more than these? Let me say it again. Simon, son of John, do you love me more than these? Simon, son of John, do you love me more than these? I wonder if there's anybody here who sees something wrong. He calls him by his old name because he's going back to his old ways. Up until Jesus talks to him, his name is Peter in the chapter. When Jesus talks to him, he says, Simon. By the way, the word Simon means pebble. Peter means stone. When you were doing your thing, like I wanted you to do your thing, I took a pebble and turned it into a stone. But now you done gone backwards on me, so I take a stone and now we're gonna make you a little pebble again, a small thing. Small thing. Do you still love me more than these other folk you were bragging that you love me more than? He had gone back to his failure. The word Jesus uses, we need to get into briefly, because there is more than one word for love in the Bible, more than one Greek word. We just use the word love. But they had different words. The word here is agape, which is God's self-sacrificing love. Do you love me like you thought you loved me? Let me hear you brag now. Let me hear you talk, now. Where are you now, Peter? He said to him, yes, Lord, you know I love you. Now, when you read that, you think he's agreeing with Jesus. He's not. Jesus says, Peter, do you agape me? Peter answers, yes, Lord, you know I phileo you. Phileo would be like our word like. It meant friendship, as opposed to agape, which is God's kind of self-sacrificing love. Peter says, I'm not going to be put in that trick again. Oh, I love you, but not agape. I love you Philadelphia style. Because the word phileo is where we get Philadelphia from, brotherly love. He asked him a second time in verse 16, Simon, son of John, do you agape me? Yes, Lord, you know that I phileo you. You know, I like you like a brother. Then Jesus, verse 17, says to him a third time, Simon, son of John, do you phileo me? The third time, Jesus changes his word. Peter was grieved because he said to him the third time, do you phileo me? Why is Peter grieved? Third time. How many times did Peter deny the Lord? Three times. In other words, when this thing hit the third time over the charcoal fire, he makes the connection. Oh, you are taking me back to my failure. You're taking me back to my mess. You're taking me back to my defeat. And it broke his heart. He was grieved that he had to remember where he messed up.
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4: There's an interesting phrase here. When Jesus asked him, "Do you love me?" he says, "Yes, Lord, you know. You know all about it." You see, one of our problems is we really don't believe he knows. But even with that, Jesus comes down to Peter's level. He said, "Okay, third time. Do you phileo me?" Peter said, It breaks my heart, because he's grieved at this one. It breaks my heart. Watch this. Come on now. It breaks my heart that I couldn't come up to you. You had to come down to me, because I'm not near where I thought I was. It's hard for a man to man up and say, "I ain't nearly the man I thought I was. You know, I played a role, but I ain't nearly the man I thought I was." But only when you come to realize what God says about you is He willing to come down and meet you there.
7: Yes.
4: He knew Peter wasn't ready to go up to agape, but now that he realizes he's only good for phileo, Jesus, "I'll meet you there. I'll come down there." He comes down to his level when there's clear recognition. A man's got to know his limitations. He's got to know where he falls short, because now you've just given God something to work with. See, one of the problems that we're not making progress, God doesn't have anything to work with, because we're already there. We already there. We talk like we're there. You hear it in our prayers. See, our prayers would be totally different if we knew what Jesus knows about us. Why won't my life get better? Because God is still giving Satan permission to sift you like wheat, and he will let the sifting occur till you get the message. What's the responsibility? He says, "Simon, tend my lambs, shepherd my sheep, tend my sheep. If you love me, even on the phileo level," because that's the only level you got, right? "Okay, I'll meet you there. Not only will I meet you there," oh, here it is, "I'll use you there. Tend my lambs, shepherd my sheep. Tend my sheep." In Luke chapter 5, Peter Peter was called by Jesus and he said, follow me and I will make you fishers of men. That's evangelism. But after his mess up and his fix up, now we're going to move you from an evangelist and you're going to become a pastor. Because now you know how to hurt with other folk who hurt. Now you know how to struggle with other folk who struggle. See, I can use you now, because now you're not just sitting down spouting theology. You know what it feels like to fail. You know what it feels like to hurt. You know what it feels like to not have made it yourself. So now I can use you to, remember what he prophesied? Strengthen your brethren. I can use you to help somebody else. See, now, many folk after apostasy, which is the word, you know, after publicly denying Jesus before men, we wouldn't have never let Peter preach in our pulpits. You can't preach in our church. You denied Jesus. You can't preach at this conference. You denied Jesus. You can't serve the Lord here. You denied Jesus. You can't be in the ministry here because you denied Jesus. And anybody who denies Jesus, we can't use. But what I'm reading in my Bible is when a broke down man gets right, he's now ready to be used by Jesus. God can still use a man who was a rebel, who was a failure, as long as he's going to help somebody else. Okay, watch this now. One of the ways you know God has not finished letting the devil jack you up is he can't use you to serve. See, if he can't use you to serve, you don't love him. Because he says even 60% love, phileo, 10 sheep, shepherd sheep, even 60% does that. So don't talk about agape if a phileo can't get you off the pew. Don't talk about agape if phileo can't get you serving and helping the family of God. Don't talk about agape if phileo can't do you that. Because for God so agape the world that he gave his only begotten son. So I know I can't get you there if phileo can't get you to think about more than me, myself, and I. He says, if you phileo me, that's good enough for me to work with, and we'll go from there. You see, the key qualification for God to use you is that you love him. But the way you know you love him is not tingly feelings inside. The way you know you love, let me tell you, women, how to know if your man loves you. It ain't because he says it. Those are three words you can pop off like a pill. I love you, I love you, I love you. That sound good. That ain't, no. I'm going to tell you right now how you can know if you're married, whether your husband loves you, and how you can know if you're single, why that smooth-talking dude, whether he got something going on. We're going to make this real simple. You know that you're loved when the person who says that they love you care about what's important to you. That's how you know. See, if they're telling you, I love you, but it's all about them, they don't love you. They're using I love you for them. I love you means what matters to you becomes important and prioritized by them. That's why in Revelation 2, Jesus says, you left your first love. Yes. He says, he didn't say you stopped loving me. He says you stopped loving me first. Yes. And it's not because you weren't busy doing like nice little ditty stuff, but you weren't doing what was important to me. And he says, and what was important, what is important to me are my sheep. He says, so if you love me, take care of my sheep. And if I see you handling my sheep, I know you love me. Okay, standing and raising your hand, that's nice, but I don't know that you love me. Standing and singing, that's nice, but I don't know that you love me. All that's nice. I know you love me when you are serving what is of interest to me, and that's my people. That's why 1 John says, don't tell me you love God and hate your brother. Don't tell me that whom you have never seen. God did Peter a favor too. See, Peter committed a public sin. He denied Christ publicly. Jesus restored him publicly. Because, see, the rest of the disciples are there too, see, eating breakfast. You love me more than these, all these guys sitting around who know you denied me? Okay. Why don't you take care of them? Why don't you take care of them? That did a great favor for Peter. Because, see, you could always say, Peter, you can't tell me nothing. You can't tell me nothing. You denied the Lord like that. You can't tell me nothing. You can't advise me. But Jesus says in front of them, I am now commissioning him to watch over y'all.
7: Yes.
4: So who they going to argue with now? Who they going to say, you can't tell me nothing when Jesus said, I just told him his job is to tell you something. What am I saying to you today? Number one, God knows the worst about you. He knows the absolute worst about you. He knows the gutter about you. What nobody else knows but you, he thoroughly knows. Peter, you're not all that. But God needs for you to know what he knows. And since he needs for you to know what he knows, because he can't help you till you know it. And if Jesus has given the devil permission to jack you up, it doesn't matter where you go, who you talk to, it doesn't matter what changes you make, you will never get away from it until you face it. Because it's a spiritual issue. So you can't drink your way out of it. You can't drug your way out of it. You can't sex your way out of it. You can't get out of it. But what you can is fess up to it. But the other side of that coin is while he knows the worst thing about you, he also knows the best thing about you. Peter, when you get this thing straight, oh, I'm going to be able to use you, boy. I'm going to use you to strengthen the brethren, to tend the sheep. I'm going to use you. If you get this thing right, your life will never be the same. And this same scared, denying Peter gets up on the day of Pentecost when the folks say, y'all a bunch of drunk people. We're not drunk as you suppose. It's too early to get that drunk. It's 12 o'clock noon. We ain't drunk. This is that which Joel the prophet spoke about when he talked about the coming of the Holy Spirit. And he stood up and 3,000 folk got saved because he still could do evangelism. But then he opened the doors of the church because now he's a shepherd. So God was able to use a man when he unveiled what was wrong with him, when he faced what was wrong with him. Now he became useful.
5: 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It seems like some people can't catch a break, while others have everything handed to them. But Dr. Evans says there's nothing random about who you are and what you have. Tomorrow, he'll help us discover the part that God's providence plays in all of that. I hope you'll join us.

0: 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Well, a few verses to share with you as we wind down our day together. Psalm 143:8, cause me to hear your loving kindness in the morning, for in you I trust. Cause me to know the way in which I should walk, for I lift up my soul to you. Zephaniah 3:17, the Lord your God is in your midst, a victorious warrior. He will rejoice over you with joy. He will be quiet in his love. He will rejoice over you with shouts of joy. Psalm 90:14, satisfy us in the morning with your graciousness, that we may shout for joy and be glad all our days. And Philippians 4:13, I can do all things through him who strengthens me. Keep it tuned right here to KHCB, helping you draw closer in your relationship with Christ.
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1: Pastor Jeff had labored in his small church for many years, and he was ready to lead the church in a major renovation project. Because the building was old, many items had to be replaced or updated. When Pastor Jeff called the Christian Law Association, our attorneys reminded him of the Americans with Disabilities Act. The law grandfathered in the outdated building practices of his building, but when the remodeling passed a certain threshold, a new set of expensive regulations kicked in that would have raised the price by over $100,000, an additional beyond anything they had budgeted. If you're considering a major renovation, be sure you know what's required because of the renovation. 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
0: 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Thank you so much for spending time with us. 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

This is Ben Young, senior pastor of Second Baptist Church. Our goal has always been to win people to Jesus Christ, walk alongside of them, and then worship together. I've met so many people over the years whose lives have been changed by the simple truth of the grace of God. It's amazing how God's truth moves through the hearts of those that hear His word. And I don't believe that you're here today by accident. It's my hope and prayer that this message will meet you right where you are. When I was a kid, I don't know about you, but going to the mall was a big deal. How many of you remember you could just go to the mall without the fear of getting shot, right? Do you remember those wonderful days? I do. And it was like when I went to the mall with my brother, it was like a pilgrimage in a way. We had our things and our rituals that we would do. First of all, we would stop by the pet store. Do you remember when malls had pet stores? And we'd look at the dogs and the cats, and then we'd go to the reptile section and look at an iguana. And of course, we'd save the best for last, a boa constrictor. Yeah. And then after we left the pet store, we would go down to the music store. Right, that music store's grand pianos and organs. I mean, who goes to the mall and says, hey, I'm gonna buy a grand piano and an organ today? But, hey, I guess some people did. I don't know, but we'd go there. You could kind of play some of the instruments. You would go to the music store, and then for the coup de grace, you would save the best for last, as at least my brother and I did, and then you would kind of mosey on down to that weird, esoteric, groovy store called Spencer Gifts. Spencer Gifts. So you go into Spencer Gifts, they have all these weird gadgets and these magic tricks and cards and psychedelic t-shirts and whatnot. And then you go to the back of the store. I remember the first time this happened to me. You go to the back of the store, Spencer Gifts, and you're just walking, looking around, and then all of a sudden you look down and you notice what? You're glowing, right? Your shirt's glowing. Your shoelaces on your Pro Keds, Converse are glowing. You're glowing because you've entered into that invisible black light section, right, of Spencer Gifts. And anything you have on that has a light color begins to glow, right? You didn't know it was there. You didn't know that you had a glow about you, a glow to you. But when that black light hits, there's a glow. There's a glow. I think if I had to compare that to anything in our lives that we deal with, it would be that we have hidden inside of us a deep sense of shame. Shame. A lot of us, if not all of us, carry around a deep sense of shame. And when we hear a certain phrase, we see a certain scene in a movie, someone mentions something to us in work or a casual conversation, all of a sudden, that just kind of triggers, doesn't it? That glow of shame. And we begin to feel that glow of shame. Tertullian said that nature soaks every evil with either fear or shame. Shame makes us feel humiliated. Shame makes us feel less than. Shame makes us feel unworthy and unacceptable. It's an emotion that we don't see on the surface of our life as we're interacting, but it's deep down in there in that right situation at the right time, that black light hits us and we tend to glow with this sense of shame. I was having lunch with a buddy of mine several years ago, and he's given me permission to share this story. And we were talking, and this guy is a great guy.

0: This guy is an optimistic guy. This guy has been a very successful guy. This guy has been very involved in church and just following the Lord. And as we're eating there, just having some hamburger and fries, he said, man, I want to tell you a story about something that happens to me. He said that a while back, after I read the Bible and prayed, I was going to work because I had this thought, this strange thought, kind of roll into my mind, because I don't know if it was myself, the flesh, or the devil, or whatever, but the thought said this. It said, you're not a failure. You just don't measure up. You're not good enough, and time is running out. And he said this thought began to roll over and over again in his mind, echo in his mind, and it sent him for about a year into a state of depression. That's the voice of shame. That's the glow of shame and what it does to us. So what do we do about this shame? I mean, shame's everywhere. I mean, it's in the third page in the Bible, Adam and Eve, things were great. They eat the fruit. All of a sudden, they realize they are naked and ashamed, right? So it's a part of our original story. It's endemic to the human condition. So what do we do with this shame? Can we get to a space and a place in our life where we are shame-free instead of being shameful? What do we do about that neon glow that's always there? I'll tell you what we do. We go to Galatians, okay? We go to Galatians. Galatians, it is a phenomenal book. It is God's microchip of freedom, power, and love. If you want to live a life of freedom, power, and love, go to Galatians. If you want to figure out or try to walk out or live out a life that's going to be shame-free instead of shameful, go to Galatians. It's only 6 chapters. It takes you 15 minutes to read it. We're just going to look at 5 verses here today. One time I preached through Galatians, this is 20 years ago, it took me 6 months to go through 6 chapters. We're not going to do that. Don't panic, all right? But we are going to cover this entire book. So Galatians chapter 1, verses 1 through 5. Paul, an apostle, not sent from men nor human agency, but through Jesus Christ and God the Father who raised him from the dead. And all the brothers who are with me to the churches of Galatia, grace to you and peace from God the Father and our Lord Jesus Christ, who gave himself for our sins so that he might rescue us from this present evil age, according to the will of God our Father. Love that. To whom be the glory forever and ever. Amen. Paul is writing this book in 49 AD to a group of Christians living in the region of Asia Minor called Galatia. Today it would be modern day Turkey. He is writing this letter to reestablish the authentic gospel message and to refute the heresies and the false teachers that have seeped their way into this church. And one of the things that these scoundrels and these haters, if you would, were doing with Paul was they were seeking to discredit him. They were saying, he's not really an apostle. He was not one of the original 12 after all. He never really walked and talked with Jesus like Peter and James and John did. Matter of fact, he was a persecutor. As a matter of fact, he executed people who believed in Christ. He's not an authentic apostle, someone who has been sent with an authoritative message. He is a poser. So Paul comes out right out of the chute and says, I am an apostle. He doesn't waste any time. He goes, my authorization is not from men. It's not from the original 12. It's not from anyone, but directly from Jesus Christ. So what these people were trying to do to Paul was they were trying to shame him. They were trying to belittle him. They were trying to marginalize him in order to pervert and to twist the gospel of Jesus Christ. Shame is a powerful weapon of the enemy. Shame seeps into our soul because of something that you've done or something that's been done to you. And when we begin to feel that glow of shame, we begin to hear that voice that I'm not good enough, that I'm not worthy, that I'm dirty, that I'm unacceptable, then immediately we try to cover that shame up. We try to cover up. Adam and Eve showed us how to do that. You know, they fig leafed it. We fig leaf it. Maybe we feel the shame and go, I'm going to get rid of the shame by being perfect. I'm going to be a perfect man. I'm going to be a perfect woman. I'm going to be a perfect mom. I'm going to be a perfect boss. I'm going to lead this perfect life. So we invent this persona of perfection to deal with that sense of shame. Or we say, forget that. I'm just going to dive into pleasure. Forget the shame. I'm going to lean totally into the shame. I'm just going to become whoever I want to be and create my own sense of purpose and destiny and identity. Or we power up and we act like, oh, I don't deal with shame. That's other people. That's weak people, right? We try to cover our sense of shame. Shame says that you're less than. Shame says that you don't have what it takes for the task at hand, for the moment that you're facing in your life. Shame says you don't meet the standard of okayness. You don't meet that standard. That's what they were saying to Paul. Paul, you don't meet that standard. You're not really the real deal. You're not an authentic apostle. You don't have what it takes. Look at your past. Look what you've done. Look who you are. Who are you? That's what they're doing to Paul. They were shaming him. Nobody wants to hear what you have to say. You're not going to make it through this crisis. You can't face the storm in front of you. Shame. The voice of shame. Shame always traffics in comparison and condemnation. Once you start comparing yourself to people, others, what they have, and you don't have, it creates a sense of shame. Someone said this, they said that comparison is the thief of joy. Isn't that true? We start comparing, we get full of greed and all kinds of things. And condemnation. I've called in other places that shadow voice. That shadow voice that speaks and echoes the word of maybe some authority figure in your life that spoke those words of shame and they just stick with you. And under that black light that's triggered and it begins to glow. Something's wrong with me. I'm not good enough. I don't matter. I've been rejected and they're going to reject me. That is the voice of shame. But here's the deal. Paul had to face that. Peter had to face that. Mary Magdalene had to face that. All these first followers of Christ had to face that. And we have to face that too. We have to face the shame. We have to face the guilt. So what did Paul do? Because see, Paul knew something that they did not know. You don't know what you don't know. Paul knew something that these enemies, these haters, these scoundrels who were whispering in discord and doubting and shaming Paul, he knew something that they did not know. What did he know? He knew that grace rescues you from guilt and a deep sense of shame. He got knocked off his horse. He got blinded by the light. And God was gracious to reveal his phenomenal forgiveness and grace that covered Paul's sense of shame. That's what this is about. He just starts off this letter with what's important. It's grace that's important. It's grace that rescues us. This is God's will. It's God's will for us to experience his grace and his peace. It's God's will for us to know that he can cover us and cover our shame so that we can progress in this evil, crazy world that we live in. We have to be rescued. When I was in college, I had a friend of mine who was a lifeguard. He said, were you a lifeguard ever any time in your life? Any lifeguards here? Raise your hand. Come on, don't be afraid. Yeah, Ronald Reagan was a lifeguard. That helps some of you want to raise your hand. So know that when you're trying to save someone who's drowning, it's so incredibly dangerous, isn't it? Because you can drown before you help them. You've got to get to them, allow them to get the fight out of them, allow them to quit, if you would, or surrender, then you can save them. Paul had done that. Paul had been rescued by the grace of God. He quit fighting against God. He quit fighting and struggling against God's purposes as he was trying and striving and trying and striving. And he had been rescued by this gospel. He had been rescued by Jesus Christ. Grace and peace according to the will of God. Paul knew that what he did was greater than what he had done. What Christ did, what he did, listen, is greater than what you did. That's the gospel. What Christ did is greater than what you did. What Christ did is more powerful than what they did. What Christ did is deeper than what shame has done in your life. That is the gospel. That is the good news. That is the freedom that Paul talks about right here in these opening chapters of Galatians. Don't let your past define you. Let grace define you. Yeah, you can clap for that. Not just golf clap. You can clap. It's going to be okay. Isn't that great? We've all got a past. I've got a past. We all have guilt. We've all broken God's commandments and his laws. We all have. We all have shame. It's kind of innate in us as human beings, inherited from our dysfunctional family of Adam and Eve. We all have shame. We've all done things or had things done to us that give us that glow of shame. But then we hear these beautiful, wonderful, powerful words of the good news, the gospel of Jesus Christ. We realize that broken, fallen, hurting people can be rescued. Just quit fighting it. Quit fighting God. Quit struggling. Quit going down a path because you will drown. God does not want you to drown. He wants to rescue you with his grace and cover any sense of shame. To put it another way, God wants to move you. He wants you to allow his grace to move you from shame to shalom. That's what the word peace means here in the Hebrew. It means shalom. Let's say that together. Shalom. From shame to shalom. That's the greeting, a Hebrew greeting, right? Shalom. That's the city in Israel, Jerusalem, right? Shalom. We want to start learning how to live in the shalom of God. It's the peace of God. And it's more than just an absence of conflict. The shalom of God is the blessing of God. The shalom of God is the prosperity of God. It's the abundance of God. The shalom of God is that feeling of wholeness, that feeling that I belong, that I'm deeply loved, that I've been empowered by God's Spirit to face whatever life brings my way. From shame to shalom. We want to live in the shalom of God. The shalom of God is like, it's like, you know, when you go to the ocean and you're there and you hear the waves and the rhythm of the waves and you feel so small and insignificant, but then you feel so secure. That's a little bit of the shalom of God. It's the blessing of God. It's the peace of God. It's a sense because of God's grace in Christ that I and you are going to be okay. It's an assurance that even in the darkest moments when things feel overwhelming, that you are deeply known and guided by God's grace and guided by His words. Unafraid. Unhurried. Knowing that you're loved, that you're valued, and that you're empowered by the Creator of the universe. Paul knew that. And that allowed him to deal with the issue at hand, to fight the beast in Ephesus, to overcome the pushback that he was getting from multiple sides, because he knew who he was. He knew and experienced the grace and power of the gospel. The good news of the gospel, that we're accepted, that we're loved, not because of what we do, because of what he did.
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0: 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Praying for all who need prayer. Sunnyside Community SDA Church is going to be hosting a time of prayer on May 30th, beginning at 10 a.m. until 4 p.m. They'll be praying for the nation, the community, family, individuals, and you can request your prayer request with them, and it's going to be a drive-through prayer event. You don't even need to get out of your vehicle. So if you would like more information about this prayer event, call 281-389-6308. 281-389-6308. And if you cannot be there, you can also leave a voicemail and we'll pray for your request. This is on May 30th at Sunnyside Community SDA Church at 3810 Shelby Circle in Houston. Praying for all who need prayer. 10 a.m. until 4 p.m., a drive-through prayer event at Sunnyside Community Church. A night of prayer will also take place at the Grace Center in Richmond. They're going to begin Friday, May 29th at 10 p.m. and continue until 1 a.m. at their revival tent in Richmond. But you can also join live, as you can join the live stream or by Zoom. So for more information about this prayer event, contact the Grace Center. 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The Grace Center in Richmond, located at 7308 Cortez Road, Friday, May 29th, an evening of prayer beginning at 10 p.m. You've heard a page from the church calendar. Announcements on the calendar do not constitute an endorsement of the event or organization by KHCB.
1: Well, good morning, my friend. I'm Brian, and you are listening to KHCB. So are you into gardening? While some people like growing flowers and ferns and the like, my wife Sarah and I love growing vegetables. Our first big attempt at growing a vegetable garden was soon after we got married. So we set aside a section of the backyard, tilled the soil, then we planted tomatoes and green peppers, cilantro, eggplant, broccoli, jalapenos, and more. Our yield at the end of the season wasn't great, except for that eggplant. We got so many of those beautiful purple veggies, only to discover we don't like eggplant. I mean, we tried every possible way to cook it, and I'm telling you, I just think it was gross. Well, coming up on Revive Our Hearts with Nancy DeMoss Wolgamuth, she'll talk a bit about gardening, but she'll help us see what a fruitful life can look like as we grow through the seasons of life. Don't miss it next on KHCB.
2: This is FEBC Today with Ed Cannon, the president of the Far East Broadcasting Company. Ed, why don't you read this email that came to us from Korea?
3: I'm happy to, Wayne. He says, "Hallelujah, I thank God for his grace that saved me. Last October, while driving, I accidentally listened to FEBC Korea. And after 27 years, my relationship with God has fully been restored. Since then, I also shared the gospel with my father, and he accepted God as his Savior. Now, I pray for the salvation of my mother, older brother, younger brother, and their families who believe in Buddhism. I cannot do it myself, but only God will surely accomplish their salvation. Please keep praying for them."
2: I know what you're going to say. He didn't tune in accidentally, did he?
3: He didn't tune in accidentally. There are no accidents. And I love the fact that he says he cannot do it himself, but only God. You know, just like Jesus revealed to the Apostle Peter in Caesarea Philippi, he said to Peter, after he declared that he was the Christ, Jesus said to him, "Peter, God has revealed this to you." And I think to myself, it's not FEBC, but it's God himself who reveals the truth of the gospel of Christ to many listeners and resulting in their salvation. So let's keep praying for them, just like this man has asked. Pray for people who have yet to hear the gospel, that God would reveal to them the truth of the gospel of Jesus Christ for the purpose of their salvation.
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12: Wow, what a touching message. And as the Lord prompts, I hope you'll pray for this woman and her mom, their extended family and friends as they go through this trial. Well, when Revive Our Hearts first began, I don't think any of us could have envisioned how the Lord would take this message to women in countries all around the world. It never ceases to amaze me how the Lord can use messages that we record here in Southwest Michigan and send them to a woman in Hungary at just the time she needs that word. And you are part of making this happen day after day as you pray for Revive Our Hearts and as you give to support our various outreaches.
10: Oh, it's so true, Nancy. We're asking God to provide $1.4 million by May 31st. That'll help us meet the current needs of this ministry. As we shared, we're navigating a budget shortfall at this time. We have reserves we can dip into, but we don't want to do that. We'd rather use those funds to push new initiatives forward and reach more women like the one you just heard from.
12: The Lord encourages us in both good and hard times to go to Him, to share our needs, and to ask Him for His provision. 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And thank you, Lord, for every giver, every friend, every person who prays, every person who writes notes and encourages us and shares how you're using this ministry to bless and encourage them in their walk with you. Thank you for everyone who's given so far to help meet this need. Thank you for everyone who's thinking about it, praying about it, considering it. And we just trust you together, not only to meet the needs of Revive Our Hearts, but to meet every need of every friend who is listening to my voice right now, according to your riches in glory in Christ Jesus, as we trust you. In Jesus' name I pray. Amen.
10: According to Nancy DeMoss Wolgemuth, there are some important signs to look for in your walk with God.
12: Where there is life, there will be fruitfulness. That is the result of Christ's life, His Word, His Spirit, flowing in us, filling us, and then flowing through us to others.
10: This is Revive Our Hearts with Nancy DeMoss Wolgemuth, author of Adorned. For Wednesday, May 27th, I'm Dana Gresh. Everyone longs to have a life full of purpose and meaning. And as followers of Jesus, we want our lives to be useful in advancing the kingdom of God. Today, Nancy will show us what a life of fruitfulness looks like and what God has to say about it. Here's Nancy.
12: Now, the concept of being fruitful or bearing fruit is introduced on the very first page of the Bible. We also see it on the last page of the Bible and many, many times in between. But to get us started on this little couple day overview of fruitfulness in the scripture, let me invite you to turn in your Bible or scroll to it if you're where you don't have an actual Bible handy, to the book of Genesis chapter 1, the first page of the Old Testament. And I want to show you the concept of fruitfulness from the very beginning. In fact, Genesis means beginning. So in the beginning of things, God intended that every living thing should be fruitful. So look at Genesis 1, first of all, verses 11 and 12. Then God said, "Let the earth produce vegetation, seed-bearing plants, and fruit trees on the earth bearing fruit, with seed in it according to their kinds." And it was so. The earth produced vegetation, seed-bearing plants according to their kinds, and trees bearing fruit with seed in it according to their kinds. And God saw that it was good. So when God made these trees, these shrubs, these plants, He made them in such a way that they were to bear fruit, and in the fruit they bore, there would be more seeds so that that fruit could produce more fruit, fruit bearing that would go from one generation to the next. So these trees, this vegetation, they were not just to exist for themselves. They were designed, they were created to multiply, to be productive, to produce more just like themselves. That concept is introduced in verse 11 of the first chapter of the Bible. Now, it wasn't just plants and trees that were to be fruitful. If you go to verse 20 in Genesis chapter 1, verses 20 and 21, then God said, "Let the water swarm with living creatures, and let birds fly above the earth across the expanse of the sky." So God created the large sea creatures and swarms in the water according to their kinds. He also created every winged creature according to its kind, and God saw that it was good. Now as we come to verse 22, notice the connection between God's blessing and fruitfulness. So God made these birds, these living creatures, these large sea creatures. He made them with life. And then verse 22, God blessed them, and He said to them, "Be fruitful and multiply and fill the waters of the seas and let the birds multiply on the earth." So God created these birds, these sea creatures, He blessed them, and part of His blessing was that they would be multiplied. They would produce others like themselves. And it wasn't just plants and trees and animals that were to be fruitful. As we continue in the creation account in Genesis 1, we see that human beings, that's us, that we were created and commanded to be fruitful. Look at verse 28 in Genesis chapter 1. After God created male and female in His image, God blessed them and said to them, "Be fruitful." That's the second time we're seeing that connection. Be blessed and be fruitful. God blessed them and said to them, "Be fruitful, multiply, fill the earth, and subdue it." They were blessed to be a blessing. We have been blessed to be fruitful, to multiply, to reproduce. We were not created just to be consumers, but to be producers, reproducers, to be fruitful. And this is emphasized throughout the book of Genesis. We've already seen the connection between God's blessing and fruitfulness in Genesis 1. If you turn to Genesis 9, you're going to see this same concept after the world was destroyed in the flood. Let me give you some examples. Genesis 9, verse 1, God blessed Noah and his sons and said to them, "Be fruitful and multiply and fill the earth." Do you feel like you've read that somewhere before? You have. This is God's design, God's plan. And then in Genesis chapter 17, God said to Abram, "I will make you extremely fruitful and will make nations and kings come from you." So he wasn't going to produce just a little bit of fruit. He was going to produce supernaturally by God's enabling a lot of fruit, extremely fruitful. And I read that and I think, oh Lord, I want to be a woman who is extremely fruitful. We'll talk more about what that looks like in just a moment. But in Genesis 35, God said to Jacob, "I am God Almighty, be fruitful and multiply. A nation, indeed an assembly of nations, will come from you, and kings will descend from you." And then in Genesis 48, Jacob says to his son Joseph, "God Almighty appeared to me at Luz in the land of Canaan and blessed me. He said to me, 'I will make you fruitful and numerous. I will make many nations come from you, and I will give this land as a permanent possession to your future descendants.'" Fruitfulness suggests that there will be a future and there will be descendants and they will be multiplied. So it's not just us, you know, taking up space here and breathing air and doing life, but us giving life to others. We've been blessed by God to bless others. And as we come to Genesis 49, we see that as Jacob is dying, he gives a blessing to his sons. He passes on this blessing. He has been fruitful. His father was fruitful. His father was fruitful. Now he wants his son and his son's children to be fruitful. So Jacob says to his son Joseph, one of his 12 sons and his beloved son Joseph, he says, "Joseph is a fruitful vine beside a spring. Its branches climb over the wall." Now that blessing in Genesis 49 sounds so picturesque, so idyllic, just this beautiful, fruitful life. But as we look in scripture, we see that sometimes we're called to be fruitful in hard places. And there are hints of this early on in the scripture. For example, in Genesis 41, Joseph named his second son Ephraim. And he said, talking about the meaning of that name Ephraim, "God has made me fruitful," where? "In the land of my affliction." Joseph had suffered a lot. He had been mistreated. He had been treated unjustly. He had had a difficult life. But he named this son a word that means, "God has made me fruitful in the land of my affliction." You know what that says to me? Fruitfulness in my life and yours is not dependent on our circumstances. People who live in hard places can still be fruitful by God's grace. Here's another example, Genesis 47. The nation of Israel settled in the land of Egypt. That's a long story about how they got there. They acquired property in it and became fruitful and very numerous. So they were not in their homeland. They were transplanted to Egypt, but in Egypt, they were fruitful. And as a result of their multiplying and being fertile, they ended up in an oppressed place, persecuted by the Egyptians. You can be fruitful in a hard place. Now, in the Old Testament, fruitfulness is promised to God's people, mostly in relation to the land, crops, and physical offspring. Mostly when you read about fruitfulness in the Old Testament, that's what it's talking about. So for example, in Leviticus chapter 26, God says, "If you follow my statutes and faithfully observe my commands, I will give you rain at the right time, and the land will yield its produce." You can't have good harvest if you don't have rain. So God says, "I'm going to bless the land physically. I'm going to give you physical harvest, and the trees of the field will bear their fruit. I will turn to you, make you fruitful, and multiply you." So the fruit there it's talking about is related to the land, the rain, the sun, the crops, the physical offspring. That's mostly the vision of fruitfulness in the Old Testament. We see another example of this concept of physical fruitfulness in Psalm 128. I'm reading here from the English Standard Version. I think it's helpful. It says, "Blessed is everyone who fears the Lord, who walks in his ways. You shall eat the fruit of the labor of your hands. You shall be blessed, and it shall be well with you. Your wife will be like a fruitful vine within your house." God says, I'm going to bless you with children. Now, God did not bless every believing Jew with children. We have many illustrations in the scripture of women who longed for children and were barren. They were not able to have children, in some cases until God supernaturally intervened to give them children. So he's not saying that every woman who loves God will have children or will have many children. But God is saying, looking at the nation, one of the evidences of my blessing in the people of Israel is that you will be physically productive. You will have offspring. And so your wife will be like a fruitful vine within your house. And your children, there's an assumption that many of these women, most of these women, will have children. Your children will be like young olive trees around your table. What are young olive trees going to do? They're going to grow up, become older. And what are they going to produce? More olives. So he's saying this fruitfulness thing is a generational thing, passed from one generation to the next. You will be blessed so you can be fruitful, so you can be a blessing to the next generation, and they will be blessed and they will become fruitful so they can become a blessing to the next generation. And this is how the family of God is supposed to multiply in the world. We see a picture of this in how God made his people productive in the Old Testament. And then Psalm 128, continuing in that passage, it says, "Behold, thus shall the man be blessed who fears the Lord. The Lord bless you from Zion." What is he saying? May the Lord make you fruitful. May he make you productive. May he give you children. And he says, may you see the prosperity of Jerusalem all the days of your life. May you see your children's children. See, children are a blessing from the Lord. Physical children are a blessing from the Lord. But all of this is going to point to a bigger family, the family of God, and how the heart of God and the gospel are reproduced from one generation to the next. So this physical fruitfulness was a picture in the Old Testament of a deeper, more enduring kind of fruitfulness. And this is where we learn about the life of the righteous, those who are in Christ. And we learn that those who are righteous will live fruitful lives. They may not have a lot of children. They may not have a lot of land. They may not have a lot of material wealth, but they will be spiritually fruitful and rich. And they will pass that heritage, that inheritance, that legacy down to their spiritual children and grandchildren. So look at the first psalm in the Old Testament, Psalm 1. It's talking about a righteous person who meditates on the law of the Lord. His focus, his heart, his connection is to the Lord. And it says, he will be like a tree planted beside flowing streams that bears its fruit in its season, and its leaf does not wither. Whatever he does prospers. So there you see it moving from the physical fruitfulness to talk about the spiritual reproduction of a man or woman who fears the Lord and walks with him. The point is, where there is life, there will be fruitfulness. That is the result of Christ's life, his word, his spirit, flowing in us, filling us, and then flowing through us to others. We're not supposed to sit like bumps on a log and just enjoy our sweet relationship with God or sweet time at church and just let all the rest of the world go to hell while we're enjoying the gospel and Christ. No, God wants us to be bearing fruit as we walk with him. As our hearts become tuned to him and we meditate on his law, we will bear fruit in the appropriate season. Our leaf will not wither. Whatever we do will prosper. You see a similar concept in Jeremiah chapter 17, beginning in verse 7. It says, "The person who trusts in the Lord, whose confidence indeed is the Lord, is blessed." Now, you tell me, we've been looking at the connection between blessing and fruitfulness. So when it says this person who trusts in the Lord is blessed, what do you think is going to be the result of that blessing? Jeremiah 17, verse 8, he will be like a tree planted by water. I think you've heard this before. It sends its roots out toward a stream. It doesn't fear when heat comes, and its foliage remains green. It will not worry in a year of drought, and it will not cease producing fruit. This is the life of a person who trusts the Lord, who relies on the Lord for his righteousness and for his salvation. This is a picture of a person who is alive spiritually, and the evidence is that he is bearing spiritual fruit. And he doesn't just do it in good times. He does it in hard times, in a year of drought. When the heat comes, he will never cease producing fruit. So just some takeaways from what we've looked at so far today about fruitfulness. We've learned that God blessed his creation, plants, animals, and people, to be a blessing. We were created to be fruitful, to bear fruit, to be productive, to multiply, and to reproduce. And spiritual fruitfulness is the result, it's the overflow of our union with Christ and his word. That's what we saw in Psalm 1, the person who meditates on the law of the Lord, the righteous person. As we walk with God, we will be fruitful. The person who trusts in the Lord, Jeremiah 17, that person will be fruitful. So spiritual fruitfulness doesn't just happen. You can't just say, oh, I'm going to produce spiritual fruit, but you don't have a life that is walking with God. Spiritual fruitfulness is the result, the overflow of our union with Christ and with his word. As you walk with Christ in the light of his word, he will make you spiritually fruitful. And then just one more reminder from what we've seen in God's word today, our fruitfulness is not dependent on our circumstances. It's not dependent on what's going on around us. It's not dependent on whether we have people to encourage us in our faith or to help us grow. We need those things, but spiritual fruitfulness is not dependent on anything or anyone other than the giver of life himself, the Lord Jesus, God who made us to be fruitful. And we can be fruitful in the midst of adversity, in the midst of those hot summer days, in the midst of drought where there hasn't been rain. God can make us fruitful even in the land, as Joseph said about his son, God has made me fruitful in the land or the place of my adversity. You may feel like you're in a, you know, you're like Joseph today, that fruitful vine hanging over the wall near the stream, and it may feel like fruitfulness is just, bearing fruit is just easy right now. More likely, you're finding that it's challenging. And you wonder, how can I be fruitful in this place? Well, we will be fruitful as we cling to Christ, as we trust in him, as we soak in his word, as we let him produce his fruit in us. And then the expression of that will be our lives will have an impact. We'll bear fruit in the lives of others. And we will never cease to produce fruit for the glory of God. That's what you were made for. That's what I was made for. And I want to challenge you to say, Lord, make me fruitful. I want to be fruitful. I want to have a fruitful life and walk with you. And Lord, would you make it so that in this season, whatever that looks like for my friend listening today, in my season of life, in each age, in each complex place, in each challenging moment, would you produce your fruit in us, and would you produce your fruit through us for your glory, I pray in Jesus' name. Amen.
10: Amen. Nancy DeMoss-Walgemuth has been explaining the concept of fruitfulness, showing us how the Bible describes truly fruitful people. Something I'm sitting with is this idea of fruitfulness multiplying. Don't you want to be a part of that? Our faithfulness can trickle down to our daughters and granddaughters, the younger women in our churches. That's just really exciting to me. I've been heading up the new Wonder app for teen girls, and oh, how I want to see more of these young women become fruitful in Christ. Wonder is one way Revive Our Hearts wants to partner with you to that end. 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I'm Dana Gresh, inviting you back for Revive Our Hearts. 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
1: 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Well, coming up in just a few minutes on Bold Steps with Dr. Mark Jobe, he's got a word of encouragement for those who feel like they're running on empty. Pulling four bits of wisdom from 2 Timothy he calls anchors, Dr. Mark Jobe will show us how power, purpose, person, and presence can be lifelines when it feels impossible to keep going.
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15: Meth addiction cost me my wife and family, my home and business, and very nearly my life. I stood 6'7" and felt invincible when I was busted for cooking meth and sentenced to 40 years in prison. My wife had already divorced me because I left her for another woman. I had been in prison a week when a handful of us were outnumbered in a big fight and I landed in the hospital. I joined a white supremacy gang for protection, but we caused so much trouble the authorities transferred me to a different lockup. Sick of my life, I began seeking God and asked Him to change me. The gang ordered me to kill another inmate. When I refused, they threatened to kill me. A week later, six guys beat me and stabbed me 17 times. I tried to walk to my cell but collapsed. Guards rushed me to the hospital. After a month in the prison infirmary, I was released into the general population, but I still had a blood clot in my leg. 3 weeks later, I collapsed again and nearly died of a stroke. My ex-wife, Angie, along with many others, prayed for me, and I asked God to save me. God heard my prayer. I began living for Christ, and 2 years later, I was paroled. Angie and I remarried. Today, I live for the living God who set me free of drugs and gave me new life. I'm Kevin Smith, and if the Son therefore shall make you free, ye shall be free indeed.
14: If you would like to be free from the weight of sin by receiving Jesus Christ as Lord and Savior, call 1-888-NEED-HIM right now. Free Indeed is a production of Pacific Garden Mission, 1458 South Canal Street, Chicago, Illinois, 60607. 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
18: It's 68 and cloudy. Wind is from the west-southwest at 5 to 10 miles per hour. A few showers today with a high in the low 80s. Tonight, thunderstorms with a low in the low 70s. Then tomorrow, thunderstorms with a high in the mid-80s. Tomorrow night, partly cloudy with a low in the mid-70s. It's 68 and cloudy.
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1: Some of you are here today and you're flat. Life has a way of just kind of beating the oxygen out of you. Finances, work, relationships, marriage, raising kids, in-laws, you name it. But it has a way of kind of beating it out of us until we wake up one day and we say, where did my energy go? I could barely get out of bed. It's hard for me to function. I'm just tired. How many of you know what I'm talking about? The Apostle Paul is writing to a young man by the name of Timothy. Timothy was probably 30 to 40 years old. He was a protege of the Apostle Paul. But he was living in a very anti-Christian world. He struggled with timidity, fear, didn't like to confront people. The Bible tells us that Timothy had multiple illnesses, so he seems to have stomach issues. So physically, he was somewhat frail. He struggled with anxiety. He was in a culture where he had to confront people and he didn't like confrontation. His father wasn't a Christian. His father was a Gentile or Greek Gentile. His mother was Jewish. She was a believer. His father wasn't. His grandmother was. They were in a mixed marriage that was unlawful to the Jewish people. So he grew up probably with this father that wasn't supportive, a mother that was praying for him. But the Apostle Paul had seen in him what others didn't see. The Apostle Paul saw in him a man of God. Others saw a sickly, timid, weak individual. The Apostle Paul saw a man of God in the making. Timothy was tired, a little bit worn out. And the Apostle Paul mentions to Timothy in the last letter that he wrote ever, because shortly after this, the Apostle Paul was put to death. He reminds Timothy, when he's worn out, when he's tired, when it's hard to continue on, he reminds him of four things: power, purpose, person, and presence. Now let me talk to you about those four things rapidly. Number one, he says in verse 8, so do not be ashamed of the testimony about our Lord or of me, his prisoner. Rather, join me in suffering for the gospel by the power of God. So the first thing that he reminds Timothy about is the power that lifts us. He says to Timothy, Timothy, I don't want you to be ashamed of the testimony or of me because I'm in prison. Don't be ashamed of it. You know what shame is? Shame is a feeling of embarrassment or humiliation that arises by our fear of other people's perceptions. Christianity was not well known at that time. In fact, it was looked down upon and sometimes persecuted. Some of you live in environments right now where you are an undercover Christian. No one knows you're a Christian. You keep it pretty quiet. Why? You don't want people to stereotype you. You don't want people to misinterpret. You don't want people to put you in a political category. You don't want people to think that you're a bigot or a racist or angry because a lot of people have stereotyped certain Christians in those categories. So you're quiet about it. And what the Apostle Paul says is, don't be ashamed of the gospel. The gospel is the good news of Jesus. The gospel is about hope and forgiveness. It's about a relationship with the Almighty God. It's about second chances. It's about your Creator. That's what it's about. Just because the gospel sometimes has been hijacked by extreme groups that sometimes don't well represent Jesus, don't be ashamed of the gospel. And then he goes on and tells Timothy, by the way,

0: He tells them, rather, even if people misinterpret, even if people prejudge you, endure it by the power of God. What the Apostle Paul was telling Timothy is, Timothy, don't be ashamed. There's going to be pressure. But by the power of God, at that moment, I felt the power of God fill me, like, be bold. Don't be afraid. Don't be ashamed. Be bold. And there's times where we need to power from on high. The word for power is dunamis, where we get the word dynamite from. Power from on high for us to be bold. The second thing that he tells them in this passage is, not only is it about the power that lifts you, it's about the purpose that grounds you. In verse 9, he says, he saved us and called us to a holy life. I want you to know that God not only saves us, but he also calls us. There's not a follower of Jesus here that's just been saved to sit around. You've been saved with a calling. You're on mission with Jesus. You say, well, I'm not a pastor, I'm not a missionary, I'm not a non-for-profit. It doesn't matter. It doesn't matter what you do for a living, you're called. What does it mean that you're called? It means that the moment that you give your life to Jesus, you're called to live on mission. You have a higher purpose in life now. And your purpose is to influence people, to show the glory of God. Your purpose is bigger than just being happy, making money, and trying to live a good life. You have a bigger purpose. It's tied into the divine nature of God. You say, well, I'm a plumber. What does it mean, called? Well, it doesn't mean that when you put pipes in, you write Jesus saves and all the pipes you put in there. Maybe once in a while it does. But it means that whatever you do it with a higher sense of calling. It means that you get up in the morning and you say, God, I want to live for you today. It means that you pray over your business. You walk with integrity. You do things the right way. You do things the way that Jesus would do things. By the way, Jesus was a carpenter. I don't know how he did his business, but I'm sure he did it with integrity. It means that when you have opportunities, you talk to people, you tell them why you operate with such integrity. It means that you show mercy and compassion, you're just, and you don't trick people, you don't take advantage of people. It means that you do things in a way that you can offer to God because you're working for God and not for yourself. And so the Bible says he saved us and called us to a holy life. Doesn't mean you become a monk in some monastery. Holy means set apart unto God. It means that your life now belongs to God and you live that way. And he says, and this is not because of anything that you have done, but it's according to his purpose and grace. Do you know what grace is? You say, yeah, my neighbor next door. No, not that grace. Grace is the unmerited, undeserved favor of God. Grace comes from the Greek word charis, which means you've done nothing to deserve it. And the Bible says you are saved by faith through grace. In other words, what saves you is not your good intentions, your good works. What saves you is your belief, your faith, and then the grace of God, which means that you don't deserve it, you don't merit it, but he gives it to you. Listen, you're not saved because you're good. You are good because you're saved. Do you understand that? I'm not working my way towards salvation. I'm saved, and therefore I'm working out my salvation. This is not about me trying to get into the gate, pearly gates. This is about me belonging to God, so I live out the destiny, identity of who I am. I'm a son of the Most High God, and so I live out my destiny in God, and I live for him because of who I am in him. That's what it means to be a follower of Jesus. And so what the Apostle Paul is reminding Timothy is, you have purpose by grace manifested through Jesus. And I don't have time to break down this passage, but he destroyed death and brought immortality to us. And the Apostle Paul says, I'm a herald of that message that God brought to us. Number three, the person you can trust. Not only is it the power that lifts you, the purpose that grounds you, the person that you can trust. Notice what he says in verse 12. That is why, the Apostle Paul says, I'm suffering as I am. Yet this is no cause for shame. Sometimes when we follow Jesus, difficult things happen to our life. The Apostle Paul was a follower of Jesus. If he were to raise his hands to God, you would have heard the clanking of chains. He was in a prison. And someone could say, well, I thought he follows God. Why is he in prison? Following God doesn't mean that your life is rosy. It doesn't mean that you don't have trials. It doesn't mean that nothing bad ever happens to you, but it means that God is with you in the midst of it. It means the power of God and the goodness of God is walking you through the storm. It doesn't mean that the storm isn't going to come. It means that the presence of God is in the midst of the storm when it comes to your life. And the Apostle Paul says, that's why I'm suffering, yet not without cause for shame, because I know whom I believed, and I'm convinced that he is able to guard what I've entrusted to him until that day. What the Apostle Paul was telling is, I've given my life to God. My life belongs to God. Even if bad things happen, I believe that God is in control. And I believe that God has a purpose, even through the difficulty, because I've given my life to God, and God will guard it because I've entrusted my life to God. There's something powerful about knowing I've given my life to God. It belongs to him, and he is good, and he is wise, even if I go through difficult times. Something liberating about that, that knowing that even through the bad, God brings about good.
1: 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We're pausing for just a moment in today's message. Mark, we love hearing from listeners, and we recently received this question from a listener named John, who wrote in to say, Hi, Pastor Mark. I heard your Sunday broadcast, as we do every Sunday, and heard a comment about childhood problems relating to your problems today. I wanted to verify your position on psychology's role in problem-solving life's issues as an adult. Thanks, John says.
2: Yeah, thank you, John. I appreciate it. Well, let me say that psychology is the study of the human mind and its functions as it relates to behavior. So there's a lot of psychology, secular psychology today, that I think does not agree with what the Bible says. And so I would be very cautious about secular psychology. However, when it comes to how does what happened to us as children affect our thinking, deposit lies, it absolutely has to be dealt with. You know, the Bible says, train up a child in the way he should go, and when he is old, he shall not depart from it. That's about training our thinking. We have over and over stories in Scripture about people in their disobedience and how it affects them. So the bottom line is, the Word of God is what will transform you. But sometimes there are lies that are planted deeply within your soul when you're a child. You grow up with those lies. You think it's part of reality. It gets ingrained in your personality. And the Bible says, you shall know the truth, and the truth shall set you free. So there is a renewal of your mind that has to happen, oftentimes addressing things that may have happened to you in your childhood. You shall know the truth, and the truth shall set you free.
1: That's so good. Thank you, Mark. And thanks, John, for writing in. 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
0: And then lastly and finally, the presence that guards you. Verse 13 says, what you heard from me, the Apostle Paul is telling Timothy, keep as a pattern of sound teaching with faith and love in Christ Jesus. Guard the good deposit that was entrusted to you. Guard it with the help of the Holy Spirit. Listen, God has deposited something in you, which is the gospel. It can get distorted. Guard it with the help of the Holy Spirit. You've given your life to Christ. You're a follower of Jesus. You have the gospel inside of you. The Holy Spirit is the third person of the Godhead. The moment you come to God, your body becomes the temple of the Holy Spirit. Now, it's God living in you. Listen, what a powerful fact it is. Wherever you go, you bring the presence of God. Why? Because your body now is indwelt with the Holy Spirit. Whatever you do with your body, you do with the temple of the Holy Spirit. By the way, I've mentioned this a couple of times, but we've had just so many weddings happen at this church. Why? Hey, if you want to get married, come to this church. A lot of weddings are happening. Let me tell you why. Because a lot of people are coming to Jesus, and a lot of people are coming to Jesus while they're living together. And after they come to Jesus, they realize, wait a second, we've been living together for 9 years, 10 years, 8 years, 5 years. Some people have kids together. And when they come to God, like a couple just recently got married last week, a couple got married. And I love the testimony. He got up and said, I didn't believe in marriage. We didn't believe in marriage. We've been together for 15 years. We have 5 kids. But when we gave our lives to Jesus, we decided we need to do things God's way. And so we gave our life to Jesus, we got baptized, and we're getting married today, telling the world we choose to do things God's way. And so they got married in front of a bunch of family members. We had another wedding just happen, I think it was yesterday. Yesterday or Friday, where a couple, they both came here. They had a little girl together. I think they're on their honeymoon right now. And so they both gave their lives to Jesus Christ. They both got baptized, and they knew they needed to do things right, do things God's way. And so they got married. You know why? Because listen, the gospel changes everything. When you come to God, it's not just about coming to a different church or I give God Sunday morning. It affects the way you think, the way you talk, the way you marry, the way you date, the way you parent, the way you work, the way you breathe, the way you handle your finances, the way you handle your emotions, the way you see the world, the way you live, what you value, what you do with your life, your time, your money, your thoughts, your ideas, your relationships. The gospel changes everything. You say, well, Pastor, you're scaring me. So if I give my life to Jesus, a lot's going to change. Exactly. I should have a sign that says danger. You give your life to Jesus, everything changes. And I'm not afraid to tell you that. Because this is, religion changes what you do on Sunday morning. The gospel changes everything about your life. Now, you may not change all at once. It takes a while. It's a process. It's called sanctification. But you start living radically different than the rest of the world. Your values are different. Everything becomes different. Why? Because you have a different anchor. You have a different compass. You have a different spiritual GPS that's guiding you. Is the gospel of Jesus Christ. And some of the way you're going to live is going to be counterculture to all your friends are going to, hey, I thank God for the singles in this place that have decided you're 22 years old and you say, until I marry, I'm not going to have sex. That's all the married people clapping, by the way. I've seen people come up to me and say, you know, that's kind of Victorian old thought idea. No, it's Jesus. I just preached the Bible. I didn't write it. So it's Jesus. But when you decide and you start saying, hey, I'm gonna go celibate until I get married, that's like radical. That's like unheard of. That's like otherworld in this culture. Especially when you can and you don't. It's different when you can and you don't. You are saying, no, my body belongs to God. Why? Because my body's a temple of the Holy Spirit. I'm talking about radical Christianity. I'm talking about the narrow way. I'm talking about doing things Jesus way. It's counterculture. Man, it got quiet in here. I like that. And so I want to challenge you. It's about the gospel changes the way we manage our sexuality. You know, before it was like, what can I get this weekend to satisfy myself with whoever, whenever, however. And when you come to Jesus, it's like, hey, my body belongs to God, and so I go out and I have a good time, but I have boundaries now. I have boundaries that other people don't understand. You heard some of the testimonies here. You know, some of the testimonies, I came to Jesus and I stopped getting drunk every other night because, listen, if you're getting drunk, to me what it's saying, if you're getting drunk or high, and by the way, this couple that got married, the guy said, hey, I stopped, the pastor said, stop getting high and get married. He turned to his girlfriend, he said, hey, I'm always getting high and we're not married. He must be talking to me. So to me, it's about whatever you run to. If you're running to the cannabis just to make you feel better, if you run into the cannabis, I'm going to tell you what you're doing. You're escaping. And I want to say there's a better way to go. Go to Jesus. Learn to find your peace in Him. Learn to find your contentment in Him. There's a better way to find fulfillment and satisfaction. When you are complete in the person of Jesus, when He fills you, then you're not running to things that you need to satisfy you. You are saying, I am complete and satisfied. I can have a spirit of self-control because I have a God that I've given control over. Some of you are saying, I should not have come to church today. And I'm glad you came because God loves you. And I don't want to water down the narrow way, because the narrow way means I die to myself and I live to the power and resurrection of Jesus the Christ. Amen.
2: So you may be listening to this message and say, I'm that person. I'm worn out. It's been a tough battle. I realize that I've been compromising, letting my guard down just because this has been an intense battle. I hope this message has encouraged you, but I also want to pray for you. Father, I pray for that person right now that started a battle. They thought it would be over by now, but it's been years and they're tired, wondering, is it ever going to change or get better? I pray, God, that your presence would just fill them right now. I pray, Holy Spirit, that you would allow them to sense a surge of your powerful energy, your presence, Lord, a sense of hope within their lives, God. I pray for that person, God, that knows what they should do, but has been tempted to compromise, to stop doing it just because it's long, it's hard, it's difficult. I pray that you would give them perseverance. I pray that you would give them stamina. I pray, God, that they would see light at the end of their spiritual tunnel. I pray for them in Jesus' name. Amen.
1: Amen. Thank you, Mark. 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
4: I hope your Wednesday is off to a great start. I'm Brian, and you are listening to KHCB. You know, I think many followers of Jesus can unwittingly get caught into a spiritual trap of sorts. With good intentions and a kind heart, we study God's Word regularly. We volunteer at church every Sunday. 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But here's the trap. The more we do all these things, we can easily begin to drift into a mindset where we think, you know, we're pretty good at living the Christian life. And of course, God's on our side because of how hard we're working for the church. Well, grab your Bible and open up to the book of Jonah, chapter 4. 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That's coming up right here on KHCB. Draw closer, Houston.
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7: Because God is giving Jonah space for heart examination. That's what he's doing. He's giving him space for heart examination. He's shading him. He's helping him to de-escalate, sort of get his brain back.
8: Welcome to Living Hope with Pastor Philip Miller. I'm Pastor Larry McCarthy, and we're glad you're with us today in our series in Jonah. What's going on with Jonah today? Pastor Philip, you said he needs to get his brain back, and he also needs a heart examination. He's a mess.
9: Yeah. So, you know, he's tasted grace for himself when God saved him from his running away and all of that. But he's not willing to extend that same grace to his enemies, to the Ninevites. And So here he is in Jonah chapter 4, and he's outside on the hill throwing a fit about the fact that God has been gracious and merciful in extending, you know, forgiveness to the Ninevites, his enemies, and he's mad about it. He's hot and he's testy and he's spouting off. And so God, in his mercy, sends him a little shade plant to help him calm down, to get his heart sort of calm and get his brain back so he can self-regulate and actually begin to think about what's going on theologically, that Jonah's got something gone wrong in his heart. There's something self-righteous in him that wants grace for him, but not for his enemies. And he's not actually living in a gospel-rich, grace-oriented framework. He's still trying to punish his enemies and try to make sure people get what they deserve. And he's not operating according to the heart of God. And so God's going to call him into this space today of heart reflection to really understand the entailments of the gospel, not just for himself, but for even his enemies as well. And God's going to call him to live in a world that is dominated by the grace of the living God, not out of a world that is the way that Jonah prefers it to be. So it's a big challenge. And that's where we're going today.
8: Well, let's go now to the pulpit of the Moody Church as we discover the illuminating power of God's grace. Grab your Bibles. This is part two of the sermon, The Scandal of Grace. Our text today is Jonah chapter 4.
7: Friends, grace is our only hope. The good news of the gospel is that though we are far more sinful than we ever dared realize, in Jesus Christ, we are far more loved than we ever dared hope. Yes. And if the world runs on karma, we are all doomed. But thank God, this world is full of his grace, his relentless grace. And notice, it's God's grace again that pursues Jonah, doesn't it? Do you do well to be angry? What is that question? It's grace. It's a gracious question. What do we expect of a guy who's mouthed off to God like this? Like God is just like zap, and there's a little greasy spot where he was standing, right? I mean, like, that's what we would expect, but not our God. Our God is gracious and merciful. He's slow to anger. He's abounding in steadfast love. He's quick to relent from disaster. And he says, do you do well to be angry? What a beautiful question. He gives more grace. Amen? He gives more grace. Well, that's enough of the indignation of Jonah. Let's set that aside for a moment. Let's turn to the instruction of the plant. The instruction of the plant. Remember, Jonah's last statement to God was an ultimatum. If you're going to let them live, kill me. God, you're going to have to choose here. Kill them or kill me. That's your choice, God. And God decides not to play the game. You can't tell God what to do. Verse 5. Jonah went out of the city, and he sat to the east of the city, and he made a booth for himself there, and he sat in the shade till he should see what should become of the city. All right, God, I'm going to sit here, and I'm going to wait. It's them or me. Somebody dies. Fire from heaven. Bring it on. Which one will God pick? Who will he kill? To whom will he have mercy? Verse 6. Now the Lord God appointed a plant and made it come up over Jonah, that it might be a shade over his head to save him from his discomfort. So Jonah was exceedingly glad because of the plant. But when the dawn came up the next day, God appointed a worm that attacked the plant so that it withered. And then when the sun arose, God appointed a scorching east wind, and the sun beat down on the head of Jonah so that he was faint. And he asked that he might die and said, it is better for me to die than to live. Oh, this guy. But God said to Jonah, do you do well to be angry for the plant? And he said, yes, I do well to be angry, angry enough to die. Some of you have teenagers, right? You know what this is like. Now, this is amazing to me. Jonah spits in the face of God, and in response, God gives him a little plant, a little shade plant, to keep him comfortable. See, when Jesus says, love your enemies and do good to those who persecute you, he wasn't just describing some ethical principle. He's describing the very heart and nature of God. This is what God is like. He loves his enemies. He does good to those who persecute him. Now notice Jonah here, he's exceedingly glad because of the plant. In verse 1, he was exceedingly displeased because God spared Nineveh. It was evil to him. Everything was wrong in the universe. But now he's exceedingly glad because of the plan. Things are right in the universe once more. Why this roller coaster of emotion? What's going on? Well, this plant is more than just a plant to Jonah. He sees this plant as a sign that God has taken his side. He put the ultimatum down, and instead of killing Jonah, he's given Jonah a nice little shady plant. And so that means that God is for him, which means there's a little bit of justice, Jonah thinks, in the world. God's rewarding good people, him, with a good thing, this plant. And maybe if God gives good things to good people, he'll give bad things to bad people. Maybe karma wins after all. And he sits down waiting for the barbecue, right? But then the next day, God sends a worm to gnaw his way into the plant so that it dies. Then God stirs up a scorching wind, turn up the heat on Jonah. By the way, have you noticed how everything in this book obeys God? The wind, the hurricane, the lots, the sailors, the sea, the fish, the Ninevites, the plant, the worm, the heat front, everything that is, except Jonah. Jonah's the one guy that won't listen to God. So in the blistering heat now, Jonah is utterly miserable, and he says, it's better for me to die than to live. This guy is so overly dramatic, right? This is crazy. He's got a death wish. He's always throwing himself in the sea, throwing himself on his sword. I mean, he's a crazy guy. Dramatic. Drama, drama, drama. Do you do well to be angry for the plant? God says. Now, if Jonah was thinking, which he's not, he's reacting, he's not thoughtful, he would recognize that this question is very similar to the question that God asked him earlier. Do you do well to be angry, right? But he's so angry, he just reacts. Yes, I do well to be angry, angry enough to die. And do you see how patient God is with Jonah here? Jonah is petulant, volatile, erratic, and God is so calm, measured, consistent, self-controlled. It's amazing to me. And I think the way that God responds to this sort of ultimatum by growing a plant and then taking it away is nothing short of brilliant. Because God is giving Jonah space for heart examination. That's what he's doing. He's giving him space for heart examination. He's shading him. He's helping him to de-escalate, sort of get his brain back. Now Jonah ends up, he doesn't do much self-reflection here. But nonetheless, God is giving him space to think, to calm down, to examine his own heart. Because there's two lessons that Jonah needs to learn here with this plant. We're going to look at the first one now and the second one in the next point. The first lesson is this: God is a God of grace, not karma. God is a God of grace, not karma. When Jonah mouthed off at God, God gave him a shade plant. That's grace. That's not karma, that's grace. And when God takes the plant away, what did Jonah do to deserve the plant being taken away? He was asleep. Nothing. It's as if God is saying to Jonah, I will be gracious to whom I will be gracious, and I will show mercy on whom I will show mercy. That's Exodus 33:19, by the way. I'm a God of grace, not karma. A God of karma you can control, you can manipulate. Be good, get good. Be bad, get bad. You control the input so you can control the outcomes. That's karma. You're in control. But Jonah, I'm a God of grace, not karma. I don't play by your rules. You can't control me. You can't manipulate me. Your self-righteousness will never earn my favor. And your unrighteousness will never undo my grace. My salvation is mine alone. It comes by grace alone as a gift, Jonah. And I freely give it whenever I want. So turn from your sin, Jonah, and you will discover my grace. Turn from your self-righteousness, Jonah, and you will discover my mercy. Turn from yourself, and you will discover I am enough. Because friends, it's not just sin that's deadly. Self-righteousness is deadly too. Self-righteousness is deadly. Friends, we've said this before, but there are two ways to reject God. We can reject God like the Ninevites did by being very, very bad. And our sin separates us from God, and we're too dirty to enter into his holy presence. And like the Ninevites, when we sin, we are to repent and turn from our sin and come home to the mercy and grace of God. But we can also reject God by being like Jonah, by being self-righteous, by being really, really good. And self-righteousness separates us from God as well. It makes us too proud to beg for mercy, which is the only way we can come to God. And so like Jonah, when we're full of self-righteousness, we are to turn from our self-righteousness and fall on the mercy and grace of God. Because God is a God of grace, friends, not karma. That's the first lesson of the plant. First lesson.
8: This is Living Hope with Pastor Philip Miller. I'm Pastor Larry McCarthy, and we're glad you're joining us today as we discover how God's grace instructs us. Now, Pastor Philip, this is such a great topic, but what you're really saying is that these disruptive moments that come into our lives, they have purpose, and God uses them.
9: Yeah. So just think about the scriptures, that God loves us enough to lean in, to bring disruption into our lives, to grab our attention so that we can do the heart work that we need to do. So think of like Jacob, and God wrestles with him in the night.
8: Or that's a good example.
9: Think of King David when he sinned with Bathsheba, and God sent Nathan with that beautiful story in a way that he couldn't resist it, and it would sneak in and convict his heart, and God interrupted him, right?
8: Yeah.
9: And the Apostle Paul on the road to Damascus, and the blinding light, and Saul, why are you persecuting me? Like, God loves us enough to stop us in our tracks, to wrestle us down, to make us do the kind of self-reflection we need in order to get our hearts right, and so that we can come home and actually live in his grace and mercy and confess our sin and get right, you know? And so it really is the mercy of God. And in Jonah's case, it's this plant and a chance to calm down, and then God takes the plant away. And all of that's instructive. It's meant to help him see his self-righteousness and that he's living in this world of karma instead of this beautiful gospel of grace, which is what God is providing.
8: What a great encouragement that can be. That when you have these disruptive moments in your life, that it's really God's way of saying, hey, time out. We need to reset here a little bit. There are a couple of terms that get used a lot in the sermon. Certainly we talk about grace, but we talk about karma. If you take a few seconds with our listeners and just when you define karma And let's give them a definition of grace and then help them understand the distinction between them.
9: Yeah, I think karma is kind of how everyone defaults in the world. Right. Good people get good things and bad people get bad things. That's how it ought to be. What goes around comes around. And we expect that's going to be what's true. So if I'm a good person, God will bless me. And if I'm a bad person, then, you know, he's not going to bless me. And that's just how the world runs. And so keep your nose clean, be good, do your best. God will reward that. And so that's karma.
8: Okay.
9: That's a karmic understanding of the universe. And it's kind of Jonah's default setting here. He thinks, well, the Ninevites have been really, really, really bad, so they deserve bad things. And he's forgetting, of course, that he's been really, really, really bad. And that when he was really, really bad, God gave him grace. And he didn't get what he deserved. And God broke the cycle of karma by inserting grace in and giving him something he didn't deserve. And that should have entailments for his whole life and his whole outlook and the way he treats other people. But it hasn't yet fallen all the way down into his soul. So that's where he's coming from. Grace, of course, is the very opposite. Grace is undeserving blessing for people who have messed up. And God's salvation is by grace. Salvation is, by definition, in the gospel of Jesus Christ, it's for people who don't deserve it.
8: Yes.
9: The only people who get grace are the people who fall on the mercy of God because they have no other option, they have no other hope. God saves them in spite of who they are and what they've done for Jesus' sake. Mm. So Jesus is the only one who has been righteous and therefore deserves salvation, deserves life with God forever. Everyone else gets in by grace, and that's the only way it works. So grace does not operate according to the rules of karma, and that's the point.
8: Thank you for helping us with that distinction between them. But let me ask you something, Pastor Philip. How does this karma mindset, how does that play out in day-to-day life? You see that?
9: Yeah, so even as followers of Jesus who have tasted grace, we can slip into this without actually trying too hard. I think our souls are basically allergic to grace. I think we don't, because grace is so humbling. Grace means there's nothing of you. It's all of him. Grace means you can't save yourself. Only Jesus can do that. Grace means you bring nothing to the table. Jesus is everything.
8: That's right.
9: Grace means you've been bought with a price. Your life is not your own. Take up your cross and follow me. And it's so it's so demand. Grace is so, it's so freely given, but then it freely takes over everything. And so I think what happens is we want to salvage a little pride. We want to salvage a little self-righteousness. We want to salvage a little image. We want to salvage control. We want to salvage our lives at some level, and we don't want to fall into grace and let it take over. And so we resist the power of grace in our lives. And so the gospel of God's grace is coming in, and it intends to sweep us up and change us and make us new and point us out in the world in totally different ways. But it's so powerful. I think we tend to just kind of resist it. We become allergic to it. We tend to just default into, well, I'm going to still try to hold on to my self-righteousness. I'm going to still try to get partial credit for my salvation. I'm still going to think, well, I'm being good, therefore God, I deserve something from God, you know? And I think our souls are just so wired for this. And we see this in Jonah. That's exactly what's happening with Jonah. He's tasted grace. He knows he's alive by grace. And yet he's still fighting it, because if grace has its way in Jonah, it means he has nothing to stand on. And that means he's morally equivalent with the Ninevites, that all of his righteousness is filthy rags before the holiness of God. And he doesn't have a leg up, and he's an object of grace, just like the Ninevites are objects of grace. And that means his enemies need to be recipients of grace, just like he has been an enemy of God and is a recipient of grace. So that powerful call of the gospel is so demanding of him, it's easier for him to be self-righteous and resist grace than to actually fall into it all the way down. And I think that same pattern is in all of us. I think we secretly try to salvage a sense of, like, well, I'm really a good person, or I really am better than the person down the street, or people that have hurt me really deserve bad things to happen to them, and I've been relatively good, or I've been the hurt one, therefore I deserve better treatment from God than they do. And all of that is coming out of a self-righteousness, a karma mindset that is incompatible with the gospel of Jesus Christ. And so God wants to uproot all of that out of our lives.
8: Okay, so people say, yes, he's a God of grace and he's a God who loves, but look, you don't know my neighbors. There are some, and if we're going to be honest, there are some people out here who are immoral people. Yep. They're violent people. They're dangerous people. And they hate other people. Mm. So how do we reconcile this great truth then against the reality of that there are just some really evil people out here?
9: Yeah. The reality is we're all going to stand before God in final judgment.
8: That's right.
9: Every sin that's ever been done is going to be held accountable.
8: Nobody gets away.
9: Nobody gets away. But there's only two realities on judgment day. Mm. Either you bear your sins into eternity and suffering in hell, or Jesus stands up and says, they are a wretched sinner. And yes, they deserve condemnation, but they're mine. And my blood covers this person, right? Either you're going to stand and bear all of your own sin, or Jesus will bear it on the cross. Either way, justice is served. So what the beautiful thing here is God is not letting any sin go unpunished. It's either going to be punished in hell or punished on the cross by Jesus Christ, but it will be paid for. Yes. So God's not winking at sin. Mm. So sin gets paid for. All the evil that's ever been done will be dealt with. But what's amazing is the extent to which God can forgive, his lavish mercy. And so even our worst enemies, what we ought to do, Jesus says, love your enemies. How do you love your enemy? You love your enemy by hoping and praying that they would come to know the forgiveness and mercy of Christ.
8: That's right.
9: And that your enemy through Jesus might become your brother or your sister. You might be reconciled in family forever, and that you both might be a trophy of the amazing grace of God.
8: Yes.
9: And there's when the gospel really works on us all the way down, not just grace for me, but when I understand the logic of that grace and the gospel and how it works, and that I am a dirty, rotten sinner, irredeemable, it starts to change the way I view my enemies, because I realize I can't if they will repent and come home to Jesus, I can't stand in the way because I'm a dirty, rotten sinner, and there's nothing but filthy rags in everything I've ever done. And so we are equals before the foot of the cross. We are both sinners in need of lavish grace. Mm-hmm. And that's what we need to learn to live in the gospel of the grace of Jesus Christ.
8: But for the grace of God, there go I. Oh, beloved, be encouraged. With all the things that we would use, these distinctives, at the end of the day, there are really only two people, the saved and the lost. God is patient, not willing that any should perish. He gives us time to de-escalate and to examine our hearts. Doris Van Stone's autobiographical book shows how God's patient grace transformed a shattered life and transforms her to a useful servant of God. 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I'm so glad God is a God of grace. Next time we look at how God's grace moves our hearts towards others. Thanks for joining us for Living Hope, where you'll always find gospel truth for the journey of a lifetime. 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
4: 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I'm Brian, and you're listening to 105.7 FM KHCB. And as you may have heard me mention before, my wife Sarah and I have five children. They're ages 20, 19, 18, 14, and 12. And with that many little ones around years ago, we rarely dared to run errands as a family. We were particularly careful not to take everyone grocery shopping. Ugh, it was far easier to have one of us stay home with the kids and the other person go out to get the food. But on the rare occasions I had to bring a few kids with me to the grocery store, I'd be sure to unashamedly bribe them with candy. I'd give them suckers as we got started, with promises of more afterwards if they were good. Now, while some of you may frown on this strategy, Dr. Mike Fabares says the Lord thinks that kind of bribery is a good motivator. Huh? We'll find out more coming up right here on KHCB on the program Focal Point.
11: God's silence can be hardest when life turns out nothing like you expected. I'm Bonnie Sala with Reset. Some people begin following God expecting clarity, protection, or answers that come quickly. Instead, they face loss, rejection, and even danger. Maybe you prayed for help, but the hardship stayed. You trusted God, but the outcome broke your heart. And in the quiet that followed, it seemed that God was silent. This experience isn't new. The Bible book of Hebrews was written to followers of Jesus who expected victory and instead endured persecution, imprisonment, and public shame. They believed that life with Jesus would be better, that Jesus would soon make everything right. But time passed. Their suffering continued. Many felt confused. They were exhausted and tempted to give up. The book of Hebrews doesn't criticize their weakness. It reminds them that faith isn't a sprint. It's more like a marathon. Anyone who has run one knows there are moments when the excitement fades. The hill ahead feels steeper than you imagined. The finish line is farther away than you were told. In those moments, endurance might just mean refusing to step off the course. That's the kind of endurance Hebrews speaks about. Let us run with endurance the race God has set before us, surrounded by others who ran before us with imperfect understanding and unfinished stories. And it tells us how. We do this by keeping our eyes on Jesus, not on outcomes, not on timing, on Jesus, who endured suffering, silence, and rejection, and understands faith in the dark. If God feels quiet today, endurance may look very small, a whispered prayer, a remembered song. Even here, especially here, God has not left you. I'm Bonnie Sala. Ready to grow your faith? Discover practical tools and more at guidelines.org.
12: This is John MacArthur with another edition of Portraits of Grace. A popular bumper sticker reads, "He who dies with the most toys wins." Well, that was the philosophy of the rich fool in Luke 12. He thought that amassing possessions was the key to happiness. But if I may paraphrase, God said to him, "You fool, tonight you're going to die, and then everything you've hoarded all will go to someone else." That's how it is for those who amass wealth for themselves and neglect God. As one who loves God, you must shun worldliness and pursue righteousness. And then you'll know the satisfaction that comes from pleasing Him. Make that your priority as you face the challenge of each new day. This is John MacArthur, looking forward to bringing you more Portraits of Grace.
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1: Here's the thing about the return of Christ. He wants us to not be surprised. And the only way not to be surprised is to always be expecting it. And that means we got to live with the urgency on the balls of our feet, ready to go, serving him and faithfully doing it so that when he comes back, he finds us in that state, which should be a motivation for us to get to work. Start investing now.

And welcome to Focal Point with Mike Fabares. I'm Dave Drewy. Here's a question. What inspires your walk of faith? We're in a series in the book of Hebrews called

justification should be able to look back at and say, yeah, that was when it happened, and God got a hold of me, and I repented of my sins, I put my trust in Christ. There was my justification before God. But that day then started this process of sanctification. And that is a process of growing in the Christian life, growing deeper in my relationship with God, understanding Him better, becoming more productive, being more fruitful in the Christian life. The writer of Hebrews, as we saw in the middle part of the book, had illustrated these two components by using the Old Testament tabernacle as an illustration. And he said, it's much like that inner sanctum, that holy of holies. It was excluded to us because of our sin. And we had a representative go in, but he was imperfect and all the sacrifices. But because of Christ, it's as though now we can actually enter in to the presence of God. It's as though that because of Christ, we've actually been made right before God. We are now justified before God, and we can have access to a relationship with God. But what's interesting here in the latter part of Hebrews chapter 10, if you look again at a little bit of the context, in verse number 19, not only do we have this access, this boldness to be able to enter in because of this work of Christ that He's done for us, but the Bible goes on to say here in verse number 22 that just because we're in, it's not over, and that's not enough. Now we have this ongoing exhortation to continue to draw near to Him. What a great spatial analogy. Okay, you're in with God, but that's not enough. Don't just be content with being in. Now the Bible says we need to be in a process, a continual process of drawing near to God. A process you might refer to as sanctification. Then we've looked at the rest of this text. We've seen there are several motivations for this. A good church can be a motivation for this. The fear of God can be a motivation for this. Even looking back at our earlier days of Christian growth can be a motivation for us. But when it comes to sanctification and really drawing near to God, becoming a more productive and ardent Christian, He really saves the most basic motivation for the last few verses here, the last five verses to be specific. Take a look at it in verse number 35 as He tries to motivate us to continue with this ardent and ambitious track, this quest for drawing near to God. He says, don't throw away your confidence. I mean, you've seen those early stages of growth, those earlier days of devotion, and that should spur you on. But now don't throw away your confidence. And here comes the reason, underline it, because it will be richly what? Rewarded. Because there's some rewards attached to this. You need to let's jot it down this way, eternal rewards motivate you. And that's hard for a lot of Sunday school grads because they struggle with that concept. Wait a minute, I don't know about that. I mean, be motivated by rewards, that sounds like some kind of spiritual greed or some kind of church-related materialism. It sounds crass, it sounds mercenary. I don't want to be motivated by that. I mean, aren't we all just going to toss our crowns at His feet? And so, you know, I don't know. That just sounds kind of base, and I don't want to be motivated by reward. If we're going to be motivated by rewards, the second thing we got to put to rest is something I've often called celestial communism. You remember that? You've giggled at it from time to time. We got to put that to rest for sure. It's a biblical concept. It's all over the scriptures. As a matter of fact, that's exactly what Jesus was trying to teach us in Matthew chapter 6. And you don't even need to turn there because you know the passage, but you should at least jot it down, verses 19 and 20. And He said, you know, the problem with us is not that we want to achieve something great, it's that we are always trying to achieve something great in the wrong domain. That we're always trying to store up for ourselves things, we're wearying ourselves for things that really won't even last. And the Bible says you ought to be motivated, here's what I'm trying to say, Matthew 6:20, to store up for yourselves treasure in heaven, where neither moth can eat it up, rust can't rust it out and destroy it, and thieves can't break in and steal it. And that's only what can happen to your riches in this temporal experience, not even to mention what 2 Peter 3 says is going to happen, and that is in time when God has the angel blow the trumpet, it's all going to get burned up. And the Bible says, why would you weary yourself to collect stuff for this earth? Don't store up for yourselves treasure on earth. Rich is bad? No. If you got them, great. 1 Timothy 6, be generous with them. But the real issue for your life and mine is what are we doing to invest in eternity? But you've got to know it's all over the place. And here's where I'm going with this. If you press this concept far enough in the scripture, you start to come to some startling conclusions. For instance, we know that things like materialism and greed are wrong, right? So we say, well, if you want to get rich, that's a bad thing. And the Bible's clear.

0: about that. And then secondly, we say, well, if you want to be powerful and you want to be some powerful people, have authority over people, well, that's wrong. And so that's not good. And then, you know, if you want to just have fun and you want to be full, if you want your life full of pleasure and carousing and seeking good times, well, that's not good. So Christians shouldn't want to be rich and they shouldn't want to be powerful and they shouldn't want to have any pleasure in their life because that's all wrong. So you come to church and you expect this sermon about anything that relates to power, riches, or pleasure. No, no, no, no, no. Don't do that. You feel that feeling, just to fight it. Rebuff those feelings because that's bad. No, no, no, no, no, no. All of a sudden now, and I just gave you four examples in Scripture. You listed those, right? Here are examples where God is saying, listen, my concern isn't about you wanting to be rich. My concern is about you wanting to be rich with all this world stuff, and it's so temporary and it's not going to last. That's dumb. I want you to have, here's what Jesus said in Luke 16, true riches. Talking about eternity. And I know that you guys on this earth are trying to be powerful and you want to be first and you want to be the greatest on earth and all that, but that's really silly and it's stupid and it's short-sighted and don't want to do that. But you should want to be great in the kingdom of God. And I want you to have real greatness one day. And he talks about the disciples and judging the 12 tribes. He talks about parables and giving authority over one city or five cities or 10 cities. And he says, man, that's what you should want. Or pleasure. Think about that throughout the Scriptures. Think, oh, no, that's not good. No, you know what? Scripture says that ultimately there are pleasures, eternal pleasures at his right hand, and it's there forever, and it's something that we should desire. And ultimately, if you look at that close enough, it starts to become a startling revolutionary concept. Then when it comes to wanting to be rich or to have power or to have pleasure, God is saying, I'm all into that. But it's really not here. It's not about this life. This is all short-lived stuff. Store it all up there because that's where you're going to be living forever. And I want you to be rich and powerful and have a lot of pleasure. But it's all about there. That's the eternal kingdom. And I want you to focus on that. See, and a lot of us go, wow, that's a new thought. That's pretty ambitious. That's pretty, wow. And does God give me permission to do that? He not only gives you permission to do it, he thinks something is wrong with your Christian life if you don't have that desire. You and I ought to desire that. Why? Because God desires it for us. And he says, if you work hard on this thing called sanctification, if you would draw near to God, if you do his will, if you'd invest in eternity, there will be rewards forever. You will be richly rewarded for that. And all I'm saying, first word on your outline, let us be motivated by that. Let yourself, tell yourself that God wants us to be motivated by crass, selfish. If it's crass, selfish, and ungodly, it's sure interesting that God does it over and over and over again. I'm going to reward you. Be faithful. Hang in there. Keep going. You'll be richly rewarded. Do I want to live for God's glory? Absolutely. Do I want to be generous with what God gives me? Absolutely. But you know what? There's something in us that God has given us, a godly, virtuous desire to achieve and to move forward and to make progress and to attain. And all of those things are godly. It's just the problem. He says, stop doing it here. Stop worrying about it here. Don't worry yourself to get rich. That's the problem here. If you get rich, great, fine. But it's not about that. I want you to be handling true riches. And let ourselves as Christians be motivated by this godly motivation of eternal, lasting, and forever rewards in the New Jerusalem. Don't throw away your confidence. Back to Hebrews 10. It will be richly rewarded. You need to persevere so that when you've done the will of God, you'll receive what he has promised. And that's not just a one-time, vanilla, generic, plain-wrapped kind of thing. It's all in varied stages. And I know people, and I know this is written by a pastor for several reasons, but this one completely makes sense because the pastors hear it all the time. You know what? That sounds great. I want to invest in the kingdom. I want to seek first the kingdom of God. I want to store it for myself, treasure it. But you know what? I got a lot going on in my life right now. I'll get around to that, pastor. Right now, my kids are really young, and we're really busy with that. You know, when I retire, I'm going to have that financial, you know, nut there, and I'll be able to live off of that, and that'll be great. Then I can give my attention to all those important kingdom things. And you know what? If I can just achieve and get that raise and get that new, then I'll do it. He says, what are you thinking about? You don't know how much time you have left. Look at the urgency of verse number 37. For in a very little while, he who is coming will come, and he will not delay. And when he comes without delay, that means it's over, folks. No more time to invest in the kingdom. And whatever you built out back in the dry dock is all that you have. That's it. That is your inheritance in the kingdom. And the Bible says, you better get to it now. Do not let anything get in your head or in your mind or in your way that gives you that sense that you got time to invest in God's things later. He wants you to invest in God's things now. Say that one 10 times as fast as you can. Number two, there it is. Thank you. Save me with the slide. Get to investing now. You got to get to it now. Why? Because you don't have a lot of time. Well, I might. Well, you're right, you might. But here's the thing about the return of Christ. He wants us to not be surprised. And the only way not to be surprised is to always be expecting it. And that means we got to live with the urgency on the balls of our feet, ready to go, serving him and faithfully doing it so that when he comes back, he finds us in that state. Now, I got to turn you to one passage. There's several that Jesus threw out to his disciples, but let's turn to one. Let's go to the Luke passage, Luke chapter 12. Luke chapter 12. Jesus is trying to get that sense of urgency in his disciples. And they're all sitting around there listening to the teaching. And Christ says in verse 35, drop all the way down to verse 35, Luke 12, 35. He says, be dressed, ready for, what's the word? Service, which again, unfortunately, the graphics sometimes lead us to thinking that it's all about some emotional internal feeling and I want to connect with God on a mountaintop with my hands raised up. And you know what? Drawing near to God involves that. Definitely an ardent devotion, an earnest seeking of God. But when we earnestly seek God, you cannot get close to God's heart, your heart with his, without him burdening you, ladening you with that sense of what his heart's agenda is. Therefore, he's going to push you into service. See, that's why in verse 36, back in Hebrews 10, it was all about when you've done the will of God. It's a doing thing. And so the text says, listen, be dressed, ready for service. Keep your lamps burning. Keep working at it. Don't turn the lights out and go to sleep, as Mark 13 says. Don't let him find you sleeping. Like men waiting for their master to return from a wedding banquet so that when he comes and knocks, immediately you can open the door for him. Why? Because you were expecting it. You were anticipating it. Now look at the concept of rewards intertwined in this passage. It will be good for those servants who the master finds them watching when he comes. I tell you the truth, he will dress himself to serve. Who's that? The master will. And he will have them, who's them? The servants recline at the table and he will come and wait on them. You want to talk about rewards? Just try and get the master of the universe, the God of the world, the creator of riches and power and pleasure, say, now I want to serve you. That's going to be an amazing thing. And by the way, it'll all be graded based on what you have done. And the Bible says, listen, it'll be good if you're busy and working and serving and watching, because he's going to dress himself to serve you. He says it again, verse 38, it will be good for those servants who the master finds them ready, even if he comes at the second or third watch in the night. And the problem is, the longer it gets from the promise, we start thinking, well, it's not going to be anytime soon. And the Bible says in 2 Peter chapter 3, which is a good cross-reference to jot down, he says, you know what? It doesn't matter if it's been 1,000 years. Doesn't matter how long it's been. Doesn't matter, Jesus says here, if it's the third or fourth watch of the night, you ought to always expect it. As a matter of fact, when you least expect it, you ought to expect it. Verse 39. But understand this, it's like a thief, the owner of the house. If he had known the hour the thief was coming, he would not have let his house be broken into. The thief doesn't, you know, make an appointment with you. And Christ says, that's how it's going to be with the return of Christ. When I come back, he says, you got to be ready. So you too, verse 40. You must also be ready because the Son of Man will come at an hour when you do not expect him. Do you expect him at 2 o'clock this afternoon? No, not really. Hadn't thought about it. Well, then that's when you ought to expect him. Right before the Super Bowl. And psh, you won't even get to watch it. Ha! Listen, he wants us to always be ready. And that means that I am active in service and I'm active in anticipation and I realize my time is not forever. Do not let anything get in the way and say, well, I got time to invest in eternal things and kingdom things later. You don't know that. As James said, even if it's not the return of Christ, it could be your own demise. You're like a vapor here today, gone tomorrow. Who knows how long you got left? And I'm telling you, if you drop some of your earthly pursuits, if you stop worrying about some of the earthly things on the house, and you go out to the dock and you start working on the boat, and you start saying, I'm going to invest in eternity, and then if 2 weeks from now we get launched up into the sky and we're both shooting up toward Christ, I'm going to look over at you and say, told you so. See, that was good for you to get to work on this now. And you and I ought to be working as though he's coming back in 2 weeks, 2 days, 2 hours, and 2 years, because you ought to always expect it. That's the only way not to be surprised by this, which should be a motivation for us to get to work. Start investing now. Now, if you're still in Luke 12, I know the next question that you're going to ask is how, what? What do I do? What are you trying to say? How do I get to investing? What does that mean? Think about God more? What do I do? Peter asks, verse 41. Are you still in Luke 12? 41. Peter asks, Lord, are you telling this parable to us or to everyone? Which, by the way, is a great question about eschatology, and that's a whole other sermon. But you got to figure that one out. I shouldn't have even said that. But Luke 12, 41. The Lord answered. Not directly, and often he's that way, a bit elusive in his answer. And my answer to that is, in this text, there's really both in view. Both those who were in the disciples group and those that weren't, as the parable goes on to say. Because there's both a positive example and a negative example. But he says this, he asks this rhetorical question. Who then is the faithful and wise manager who the master puts in charge of his servants to give them their food allowance at the proper time? Now, there's two people in view here. There are some that would be called to do it and do it well, and there would be others that were abdicating their position. And Jesus, I think, is going to have the Pharisees in mind later. I could prove that in another sermon. But he's going to be thinking about those Pharisees, and they were blowing it. Guys like Nicodemus, they should have known this stuff, and they didn't. And it's like, you're not in the Word. You're not studying those Isaiah scrolls. You don't know these things, and you're a teacher of Israel. Remember those slam words from Christ in John 3? But then there was Peter, who would stand up and be a faithful pastor in the church. And after that little denial thing, in John 21, remember what he says when he says, do you love me, do you love me, do you love me? And Peter says, well, I like you a lot, I like you a lot, I like you a lot. You remember every time Jesus responded to him? Well, if you like me a lot, then, what was it? Feed my sheep, see? He would be one of these teachers too, who was given the position, the charge over the servants to give them their food allowance at the proper time. And there were the Pharisees that were supposed to be doing that, guys like Nicodemus, and they were failing miserably. And there were people like Peter who had to be prompted and chided to do it, but eventually he gets up on the Temple Mount every day, the Bible says, in the early church, and he preached to the crowd. So you got the teachers who were giving the food, which, by the way, is where we get the word pastor from, which is not just the New Testament, or the Hebrew in the Old Testament talked about the people that were to teach, and the rabbis were the pastors. Pastors were people in the pasture that fed the sheep. The feeding, it was all about teaching them the Word of God. Okay? So he says, okay, with that in mind, it will be good, verse 43, for that servant whom the master finds doing so when he returns. Doing what? In this case, giving the food allowance, teaching the people. Now, who does that refer to? People that have been given that responsibility. People who are gifted and equipped to do that stuff. So those that are gifted and equipped to do that stuff, it will be good if when Christ comes back, he finds you doing the stuff you're gifted and equipped to do. Do you see where I'm going with this? That applies specifically to me if I'm a teacher. If God has gifted me to teach, then it would be good for Christ when he comes back to find me in the process of either studying, putting a sermon together, or teaching. That will be good because the Bible says, verse 44, here comes the reward. I tell you the truth, he will put him in charge of all of his possessions. Here comes the reward. He's going to give riches to those people. Okay? Now, here's the deal. You're saying, well, I don't know. I'm not a teacher. Okay? Great. Not everybody is. But you do, and you know, you've heard the sermons that I preach from 1 Corinthians 12. You know that everybody has been given some kind of enablement to do something for the kingdom of God in the church and outside of the church. You have been given something that has been an enabling from God, a manifestation of his spirit for the common good. Now, you have been given some kind of enabling. I have been given some kind of enabling. And when Christ comes back, I hope I'm laboring in the scriptures, in the Greek New Testament, in a commentary, working on an outline or preaching on the stage. I hope that's how he finds me. Because the Bible says I ought to be busy doing what God has called me to do. God has enabled you to do something for the good of the church and for the propagation of the gospel in the workplace too, or in your neighborhood or with your kids. And the Bible says it would sure be good if when he comes back, you're busy doing that. See, so how do I get to investing? Well, some of you need to figure out what that enablement is. You need to get to work, at least start and say, I think it might be. See, and if you think it might be and you're wrong, here's the only danger in that. You'll learn that it's not. See, that's all. Right? Well, I think I'm a singer. I think I should sing for the Lord. That'll take us about 15 seconds to figure that out. We can call Simon, put him on the line, and we can find out whether you're gifted, right? Bob doesn't need Simon, we'll figure it out. But you gotta try. You gotta get out there and try, see? Well, I think I'm gifted with kids, see? Well, great. I sure hope when Christ comes back, he finds you preparing or spending time with kids at Awana, maybe with your vest on, teaching a Bible verse to my child. I hope that's how he finds you when he comes back, and not going, well, I was going to get to that, but right now I was kind of busy in my life and trying to make sure I get that raise and advancement. I'm just kind of working toward the 401k and kind of getting things buttoned up. Because if he finds you prepping on the house instead of prepping on the boat, it's not going to be good. He wants you to be found faithful, doing what God has called you to do. What does that mean? You quit your job? No, you see your job as something that represents being an ambassador in this world, redeeming that situation for the good of the kingdom. How do you do that? See, we've talked about it. We've preached about it. It's all, I mean, look through our tape catalog. It's all about, we've had that series in Colossians, taking Christ to work. Do you remember that? I mean, that's a good one to get. And I didn't prep the Focal Point people for that. But I mean, we've got to figure out, how can I redemptively go about my work? How can I get involved in the local church to make sure that I'm doing what God has enabled me to do in the church? And if you're doing those things and busy about those things, guess what? I love the last verse, verse 44. I tell you the truth, he will put him, that person, in charge of all of his possessions. That'll be a tremendous day. But don't wait. You got to start investing now. You got to step out now. You can't wait. You got to get at it, because it could be over in 2 days, 2 weeks, 2 years, 12 years. I don't know, but the time is not limitless. For in a very little while, he who is coming will come and he will not delay. And when he does, it's all over. 2 Peter 3, verses 9 through 13. If I had time, if it were the 2-hour sermon version, we'd go to that passage, but at least jot it down and study that. Think through the fact that just because he's been delayed, it doesn't mean he's not coming. As a matter of fact, it's all strategic. It's all about him fulfilling his purpose in the church and in the world. You better get to investing now.
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0: Thanks, Dave. 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We'll sail Holland America's Zouderdam, known for its elegance and exceptional hospitality, to historic cities like Boston, Halifax, and Quebec City. 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
1: Well, I'm Dave Drewy. 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
3: For 2,000 years, Jesus has been judged by how well his followers have imitated him. 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
4: 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This is KHCB. And once again, I'm Brian. Good morning. The Gospel of John includes an incredible detail that's easy to miss. It happens as Judas approaches Jesus in the garden with a group of soldiers, chief priests, and Pharisees to betray him. This crowd is carrying lanterns and torches and weapons. Then, in John 18, 4-6, it says, "So Jesus, knowing all the things that were coming upon him, went forth and said to them, 'Whom do you seek?' They answered him, 'Jesus the Nazarene.' He said to them, 'I am he.' When he said to them, 'I am he,' they drew back and fell to the ground." Isn't that amazing? His declaration of his identity as the great I am caused them to literally fall to the ground. Well, Pastor Alistair Begg will be looking at more of Jesus' amazing claims about himself in today's edition of Truth for Life. That's coming up right here on 105.7 FM, KHCB, Houston.
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0: Jesus made many amazing claims about his identity. Many people wrestled with those claims then, and many still do now. Today on Truth for Life, Alistair Begg examines these claims and Jesus' calm but bold responses to the accusations of religious leaders who opposed him. The question is, who do you say Jesus is? Find out why your answer will have eternal consequences.
1: Our reading this morning is from John chapter 8, and we'll read from verse 48. John chapter 8 and verse 48. We're in the middle of this long dialogue between Jesus and the Jews, and the questions are coming and the answers are being delivered and so on. And from verse 48 we read, "The Jews answered Jesus, 'Are we not right in saying that you are a Samaritan and have a demon?' Jesus answered, 'I do not have a demon, but I honor my Father, and you dishonor me. Yet I do not seek my own glory. There is one who seeks it, and he is the judge. Truly, truly, I say to you, if anyone keeps my word, he will never see death.' The Jews said to him, 'Now we know that you have a demon. Abraham died, as did the prophets, yet you say, if anyone keeps my word, he will never see death. Are you greater than our father Abraham, who died, and the prophets died? Who do you make yourself out to be?' Jesus answered, 'If I glorify myself, my glory is nothing. It is my Father who glorifies me, of whom you say, he is our God. But you have not known him. I know him. If I were to say that I do not know him, I would be a liar like you. But I do know him, and I keep his word. Your father Abraham rejoiced that he would see my day. He saw it and was glad.' So the Jews said to him, 'You are not yet 50 years old, and have you seen Abraham?' Jesus said to them, 'Truly, truly, I say to you, before Abraham was, I am.' So they picked up stones to throw at him, but Jesus hid himself and went out of the temple." Amen. Well, Lord, we thank you that your word is fixed in the heavens as we turn to it now, that we might understand your word, that we might believe it, that we might trust in it, that we might live in the light of it, that we might gather ourselves up in it. Lord, we pray that you will save us from standing aloof from the truth that we now consider. Bring it home to our hearts in a life-changing way. We ask in Jesus' name, amen. Well, our truly, truly this morning is there in verse 58. Jesus said to them, "Truly, truly, I say to you, before Abraham was, I am." Everything actually throughout the first eight chapters has in one sense been building up to this quite amazing declaration. And in chapter 8, ever since Jesus has made the statement, "I am the light of the world. Whoever follows me will not walk in darkness, but will have the light of life." Ever since he has said that, he has been questioned, he's been interrupted, he's been contradicted. In fact, it's a bit like these dreadful debates that, they call them debates, where we have political figures who try and say something, and immediately they try and say anything at all, they're interrupted, they are accused, they're contradicted, and so on. And this is exactly what's going on here. He is accused of creating for himself a storyline about himself that isn't true. That's what they're saying. We can't believe, Jesus, that you're actually coming up with these various statements. And as the dialogue has progressed, and we can say it has progressed, it's not that they are talking apart from one another or they're talking beyond one another. It is a dialogue. And we've seen, although we haven't worked our way through all of the chapter, we've seen that Jesus, can we say this, that Jesus gives as good as he gets. That Jesus does not pull his punches. So, for example, in the section that begins with verse 39, which in my Bible has a heading, "You are of your father the devil." That's quite a statement. Verse 42, Jesus said to them, "If God were your father," which is what they're claiming, "you would love me, for I came from God and I'm here. I came not of my own accord, but he sent me. Why do you not understand what I say? It is because you cannot bear to hear my word." It's as if the dialogue is taking place and their mouths are working, their tongues are working, but their fingers are in their ears. "You can't even bear to hear what it is I'm saying to you. You are of your father, the devil, and your will is to do your father's desires. He was a murderer from the beginning and does not stand in the truth, because there is no truth in him. When he lies, he speaks out of his own character, for he is a liar and the father of all who tell lies." Now, that is about as straightforward, I think, as a person can be. And as a result of that, it is very clear that his antagonists, the Jews, on the other side of this fence, as it were, it is clear to them that they are unable to keep up with him. They are being caught, if you like, in their own arguments, which are the very antithesis of being flawless. And so what do? They do, again, what happens, I think, in political debates. They resort to personal abuse. And so they start to call in question his identity. "You're not a true Jew, you are a Samaritan," they said. I think that's what we should conclude. A Samaritan was just like a notch above being a heathen. "Not only are you a Samaritan, but we actually think that you have a demon." When we think about this and we realize what is actually being recorded for us here, it's quite staggering, isn't it? And yet, in conversation with people, that's exactly what we discover. We want to speak to them about Jesus, and they do not believe what we tell them because they cannot bear to hear what is being said about Jesus. It is not that we are unable to articulate the claims in a reasonable way, or that we stumble, although we may, but it is that they just can't bear to hear what Jesus has to say. Now, although they are somewhat abusive in their approach, Jesus' response, as we've seen, is actually calm. Verse 49, in responding to these accusations, I don't have a demon. Jesus has to answer that question. The Son of God has to look these fellows in the face when he has the power to command legions of angels to step down in the prospect of his death. How gracious, how kind is Jesus. "I don't have a demon, but I honor my Father, and you dishonor me. I don't seek my own glory. There is one who seeks it." You'll notice it's capitalized in your Bible, speaking of God. "There is one who seeks it, and he's the judge." And then, as we saw last time, "Truly, truly, I say to you, if anyone keeps my word, he will never see death." So in other words, Jesus is calm in his explanation and not seeking my own glory. And then he is bold in his declaration. "I'm telling you," he says, "I'm telling you the truth. Anyone who keeps my word will not see death." An astonishing claim. We gave ourselves to it last time. The second half of the study last time was vital to understand what we were dealing with in the first. I don't want to go back to it now, but I had a note in my notes that seemed very apropos. which I didn't mention last time, but someone has said, a wise man of 70 need not be always fearing, much less talking about, his approaching death. But a wise man of 70 should always take it into account. Well, enough said about that. Once again, to that amazing statement, that truly, truly, in 51, the Jews now come back at him again, and look at what they say. Now we know that you have a demon. In other words, we thought you did, but now we're pretty certain that you do. We're able to conclude that that actually settles it. In verse 48, their statement is somewhat diffident, isn't it? Are we not right? They put it in the interrogative. Are we not right in saying that you're a Samaritan and have a demon? We're wondering about this. Now in verse 52, we're absolutely clear about it. Now we know that you have a demon. And the reason we know is because Abraham died, the prophets died, and you are prepared to say anyone who keeps my word will never see death. Now, let me just make three observations. First of all, and we'll spend longer on the first two and very little on the third. First of all, let's notice that in this entire dialogue here, these individuals, the Jews, are still wrestling with the question of Jesus' identity. They still cannot get their heads, if you like, around the reality of what he's saying, and when they begin to approximate to it, they recoil from it. So verse 53, their question is straightforward. Are you greater than our father Abram, and along with the prophets who also died? So they're face to face with Jesus, literally face to face with Jesus, and their curiosity is aroused. I don't think it's possible for a person to come face to face with Jesus when we read the Bible and his words speak out to us without realizing that there is a decision that has to be made. We either have to, as we said last time, bow down before him and worship him and receive him as the Lord of glory and the Savior of the world, or else we walk away from him. The curiosity of such an encounter is not unique to John chapter 8. In fact, although we didn't study John chapter 4, it's very much the same response as the woman at the well. When Jesus begins to speak to her in a face-to-face encounter, eventually she says to him, she asks him, are you greater than our father Jacob who built this well? What is she saying? Who in the world are you? Who are you? Now, you may be here this morning, and that's exactly where you are as you make your journey through life. You may have come as a result of a friend who invited you, and you, like these individuals, have as yet not fully resolved the question of Jesus' identity. Now, they're asking him, you will notice in 53, I hope your Bible is open, who do you make yourself out to be? Who do you make yourself out to be? Now, the reason they're asking that is because Jesus has made these amazing claims. He's already told them, I am the light of the world, and whoever follows me will never walk in darkness. I am the truth, and you will know the truth, and the truth will set you free. And most recently, and anyone who keeps my word will never see death. And they say, no, this cannot possibly be. Now, the inference is straightforward. Jesus, they say, is making himself out to be something that he isn't. Now, this isn't the first time that we see this in the unfolding of John's gospel. You turn back for just a moment to chapter 5, and we see this happening again. The healing has taken place at the pool on the Sabbath. The paralyzed man has taken off his bed and he's gone off. Jesus has said to them, when they accused him of working on the Sabbath, he says, well, you should know that my Father is always working. I mean, he's in charge of the sun, the moon, the waves, the tides, and everything. He never stops in the order of creation. My Father is working until now, and I'm actually working. Verse 18, this was why the Jews were seeking all the more to kill him. Because not only was he breaking the Sabbath, but he was even calling God his own Father, making himself equal with God. In other words, he was making himself out to be something that he wasn't. Now, still in the text, Jesus then does not immediately answer their question about Abraham. You will see that. Their question is, are you greater than our father Abraham who died? Jesus does not address that. He picks up on what he's already said in verse 50. Remember up there in verse 50, when they accuse him of having a demon and so on, he said very straightforwardly, I don't seek my own glory. There is one who seeks it, and he is the judge. Now he comes back to it. Now you see in verse 54, if I glorify myself, he says that would mean nothing. But he says, I am not without honor, and this glory is not self-given. In other words, I'm not glorifying myself. I'm not actually doing what you're suggesting. I'm not making myself out to be something that I'm not. So where then does this honor come from? Where does this glory come from? Well, he says, it is my Father who glorifies me, of whom you say he is our God. Now, when did they say that? Well, you have to go back up to verse, 41? You are doing the works your father did. They said to him, we weren't born of sexual immorality. We have one father, even God. And Jesus again, straightforwardly, it said, if God were your father, you would love me, for I come from God and I am here. I didn't come on my own accord, but I was dispatched. I was sent here. Remember that somehow in the mystery of the purposes of God in eternity, the Father and the Son and the Holy Spirit have set about, if you like, the business of salvation. And we should just note what we say to our children when they ask us these big, hard questions about the mystery of God's dealings. That very straightforwardly, we're teaching our children and our grandchildren that Jesus Christ is God the Son from all eternity. God the Son from all eternity. When we read John's Gospel, we find that he is also called the Word of God. Well, how does this work, they ask us? Well, he became a man. He was born into the world. Living in the world, he never stopped being God's Son. He was born in the same way that anyone else is born, coming into the world according to the processes of the creative order. But he did not begin life 9 months before he emerged when Mary gave birth. Why? Because he is not only the Son of God, but he is God the Son from all of eternity. And this is foundational biblical doctrine, incidentally. This is not some strange esoteric approach to understanding the doctrine of the Trinity. And so these individuals, these strict monotheists, are up against this dilemma. How can it possibly be that you, we know where you came from, we knew that you worked with your father, Joseph, we know about Bethlehem, we know about all these things. How can you possibly say this? Now the words of Jesus, of course, are the words that the Father has given him. That is also very important, and it doesn't come in this chapter, but it comes in John chapter 12, and you might want to just see that it's there. If you turn to John 12 for just a moment. And again, in one of these great declarations of Jesus, Jesus cried out and he said, whoever believes in me, believes not in me, but in him who sent me. Now that's very important. It's very important for my Jewish friends. Some may be within earshot of my voice right now. Listen to what Jesus says. For I have not spoken on my own authority, but the Father who sent me has himself given me a commandment what to say and what to speak. Jesus is saying,
2: I'm not giving myself an honor. The Father honors me. I am not taking glory to myself. It is the Father who glorifies me. I'm not making stuff up. I am speaking the words that the Father has given me to speak. In other words, if you get me, you get him. And if you get him, you get me. It sort of was a perplexity for them. Unless you believe that I am he said in verse 24 back in John chapter 8. Remember John chapter 8? In verse 24, he said to them, unless you believe that I am he, you will die in your sins. You see, there's a consequence to unbelief. The people say, well, I just don't believe. Doesn't really matter. Oh, yeah, it matters. Because you face eternal death. As soon as Jesus says that in verse 24, we're back at the same question. Verse 25. I'm looking now to see if it's there. Yes, it is. I told you that you would die in your sins, for unless you believe that I am he, you will die in your sins. And so they said to him, who are you? Who are you? They're wrestling with the question of his identity. I was sitting at my desk last night, as happens to me all the time, I suddenly was transported back to 1970, and I could hear in my head Mary Magdalene's song from Superstar. Mary Magdalene, as given these words by Andrew Lloyd Webber, hasn't really much of a clue what's going on. And as you move around the community in these days, if there is any interest whatsoever in Jesus of Nazareth, most people that I encounter have already concluded with Mary Magdalene that he's a man. He's just a man. Like so many others, so many different religious leaders, so many ideas out there, so many across the pages of human history. What's the big deal about Jesus?
0: 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By the way, if you're in pastoral ministry or church leadership, did you know that Alistair is hosting Basics 2026 in Valencia, California this year? It'll take place on September 29th through the 30th. 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Thanks for listening. You ever become frustrated when you're unable to convince others of the deity of Christ? Tomorrow we'll learn an important lesson on this topic from Jesus himself. The Bible teaching of Alistair Begg is furnished by Truth for Life, where the learning is for living.
3: This is KHCB, where we help you draw closer. Good morning, I'm Brian. I hope you enjoyed Truth for Life. And I've got a confession to make. Although I've been intentionally working on this, I promise, I'm a really stubborn person. Here's a perfect example. Just yesterday, I was working in my garage, building some large shelving to store wood. I knew it would be too heavy for me to fully assemble on my own, but I was too stubborn to ask for help. I thought I could find a way to do it on my own. But after a few failed attempts and a really sore back, I finally yielded. I was desperate to get the project finished, so I asked one of my sons for help. I know, it's silly. I should have asked for help right away. But what can I say? I'm stubborn. I'm working on it. Well, Dr. Erwin Lutzer is preaching today about how all of us have a stubborn streak, especially when our plans conflict with God's. Hear a message he calls Death to Self-Reliance, coming up on Running to Win. That's right here on KHCB.
4: I was teaching at a national seminar on how to communicate an unchanging Christ in our rapidly changing culture. Well, at the end of a session, a pastor from Kentucky came up to tell me his story he thought really illustrated some of what I'd been saying. He said, when I was a young man, we used to have some big tent revivals in my community, and each night an invitation was given for folks to come forward if they wanted to be, well, as this country preacher would always say, born again. Well, the pastor went on to describe how some of the deacons would actually go out into the audience and go row to row, and shall we say they were encouraging folks to make that choice? And near the back, one of the deacons came to a young man who gave him an honest and memorable response. The deacon said, son, do you want to be born again? To which the boy said, no, because I'm afraid this time I'd come out as a girl. I'm Ron Hutchcraft, and I want to have a word with you today about lost in our language. Okay, first we can laugh at what that boy said. I mean, and then when we're done laughing, let's think about what we can learn from a response like that. The preacher used words that the preacher understood, but apparently not everyone who was listening understood. It's a classic example of the problem with a language called Christianese. It's the language we church folks speak without even thinking, and the language that folks who desperately need our message don't begin to understand. Many of our Christianese words are good Bible words, but words that a lot of lost people around us just don't know. For just a moment, try to think lost. Think what a person without the context of a Christian environment hears when we say a word like accept or receive Christ as your personal Savior. They're great words, but the people who need Jesus the most have no idea what they mean, or they have the wrong idea. And that's what makes our word for today from the Word of God such a mission-critical prayer for any of us who know people we want to take to heaven with us. In Colossians 4, 3 and 4, listen to Paul. Pray for us that God may open a door for our message, and pray that I may proclaim it clearly, as I should. It's not enough to just transmit the good news about Jesus. No, like good missionaries, we need to ask God to help us translate it into non-religious words that lost people can understand. The spiritually dying people around us, they hear us Christians announcing our all-important life or death message, but often in words they don't understand. Yeah, the gospel's life or death information that literally eternities depend on. So we can't afford for them to get lost in our language. They might be lost forever.
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7: It's 75 and cloudy. Wind is from the north. Today, thunderstorms with a high in the low 80s. Tonight, thunderstorms with a low in the low 70s. Then tomorrow, thunderstorms with a high in the upper 80s. Tomorrow night, partly cloudy with a low in the mid 70s. It's 75 and cloudy.

Hello, everybody, and welcome once again to Sincerely Yours Time. Again, special thanks to everyone who came out for Envelope Stuffing Day yesterday. 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We certainly couldn't do it without you. Thank you so much for your friendship in that way. Well, I've got a couple of letters to share with you here today. This first one from a listener in Yazoo City, Mississippi. This was included along with a gift to the ministry. They write, "Dear KHCB, I continue to pray for your station and all the people you touch with the gospel, praying you will get enough money this year to meet your budget needs. May God continue to bless your ministry. Signed, Blessings." Well, thank you. God bless you. Thank you so much for standing with us in the ministry of KHCB. I trust that God's using the ministry in your life as you listen in to be drawn closer to Jesus Christ, whether that's through the music, the teaching, or both. We are grateful for your support and for the support of others. Thank you so much for standing with us. Good to hear from you in Yazoo City, Mississippi. From a Houston listener, and again, this was attached to a donation, they write, "Thank you for your educational, inspirational, and encouraging programs. God is honored and praised through your staff and focus." Well, thank you for your encouragement. I do appreciate

0: 7098. Well, let's turn our attention now to the Daily Financial Report, a report of God's faithfulness to the ministry. I'm pleased to share with you that today we received $31,128, $378 for the Pete Steigerwald Legacy Fund, our capital expense fund. Well, that brings our total now for the month of May up to $214,913. Our budget this month is $350,000, which means that $136,790 is still needed to reach that monthly goal. We are so grateful for your prayers and for your financial support of the ministry. Until the next time we get together, may the Lord bless you and keep you. Sincerely yours, Scott Cruz.
1: Let us run with endurance the race that is set before us, looking to Jesus, the founder and perfecter of our faith. When God wants to get the attention of one of his servants, he has many creative options. In the case of Jonah, God took extreme measures. The belly of a great fish is hardly the Holiday Inn, and here Jonah got the message. From the Moody Church in Chicago, this is Running to Win with Dr. Erwin Lutzer, whose clear teaching helps us make it across the finish line. Pastor Lutzer, we've seen Jonah have to die to his self-will. What has to die next for this disobedient prophet?
2: Well, you know, Dave, the words of Scripture come to mind where the Apostle Paul says, "I die daily." Jonah, of course, had to die to self. He had to die to self-reliance. He needed to be wholly owned by God. And so do you and I. Today, there's no doubt that there is a great deal of hurt in the world. Of course, it's always been that way, but oftentimes it comes to our attention. I'm holding in my hands a book entitled Dory, the Girl Nobody Loved. I wrote this book as my wife and I got to know Dory and her husband. I heard her story, and I said, this needs to be written down. Imagine all that she has been through, if you can, rejected, put in an orphanage, not visited by her mother, going from one foster home to the other, and yet it is a book of hope. And at the end of this message, I'm going to be telling you how this book can be yours. And by the way, this is one of the last times we're making it available for you. For now, I want you to listen.
3: Was it not C.S. Lewis who said that he came kicking and screaming into the kingdom of heaven? And I know for sure it was Jesus who said, no man can come to me except the Father which hath sent me drag him. That's what the Greek word means, drag him. You and I are pretty stubborn, especially when it comes to our relationship with God. And in this series of messages on brokenness, I need to point out that brokenness doesn't mean that we don't have a will of our own. It doesn't mean that we become colorless non-entities. What it means, though, is that we are committed to living our lives for the glory of God, even at great personal cost. And we are willing to accept the circumstances that he brings into our lives. And we accept those circumstances as the will of God, not always chafing against them and fighting them and constantly in conflict. Yeah, we can improve our lot, but at the end of the day, we believe that what has happened in our lives can be used for good, and we accept it as from his hand. Jonah is the man that we are talking about, and this is Jonah chapter 2. I hope you will be able to turn there in your own Bibles. It's a difficult book to find because it's in those minor prophets, minor meaning shorter prophets. So you have Jonah, Micah, Nahum. One way to find the book of Jonah is to go to the break between the Old Testament and the New Testament, and then just go backwards for a number of pages, and you should find it there. Last time we left Jonah in the belly of the fish, and it is there in this creative learning center that God prepared for him, that God got his

attention. Now, just think about the belly of the fish. What can we say about it? Well, first of all of the regret in the world can't change the past. Jonah could have been there, and all that he could have done is to think about how terrible it was that he did this and say, oh, if only I had done differently. No, there's room for regret, but regret never changes the past. There's no use praying like the teenager did, oh God, I pray that this accident might not have happened. It's a wonderful prayer, but the accident has happened and you are driving too fast. Furthermore, in the belly of the fish, Jonah had no future. His future was out of his hands. He couldn't say, well, now what I'd really like to do is to talk about my 5-year plan. In the belly of the sea monster, you don't talk about that because your future is out of your hands. Catch this. He was not able to call an attorney and say, I'm going to sue God for doing this on me. There was no possibility. As a matter of fact, he couldn't even enlarge his living space, his Lebensraum, wie man sagt in Deutsch. He wasn't able to expand his living quarters. He was pretty confined there for 72 hours. And while he was there in 72 hours, he composed a poem. In fact, some people think it was made up later because it's got snatches from the Book of Psalms in it. Well, maybe it's because Jonah knew the Book of Psalms as a prophet. He should have known it. And so he took some of the ideas and pieced them together, but he did make these ideas his own. And remember, he had lots of time. He probably prayed other things too, but this is a summary of his prayer, and he probably went over it a number of times just to get it right. So we have, in effect, a psalm birthed in the belly of a sea monster. Notice the text says, verse 1, Jonah prayed to the Lord his God. I love that. He was God's servant. And now suddenly the man who was running from God, who was saying, I want to get away from the presence of the Lord, this man suddenly is now again confronted by God. So he prays to the Lord, it says, and Jonah was in the belly of the fish 3 days and 3 nights. He prays to the Lord God, saying, I called out to the Lord out of my distress, and he answered me. Out of the belly of Sheol I cried, and you heard my voice. Some people think that this means that Jonah actually died. Sheol in the Old Testament generally is the region of the Netherlands. It is the, what shall we say, that area, that shadowy area where the spirits of the departed went in Old Testament times. And some people say that this would be a much better example of Jesus, who later on uses this as an example of his own time in the tomb and his resurrection. But it's possible that Jonah didn't actually die. He's just saying, I was in the deepest pit that you could possibly imagine. I was in the depths. And I most assuredly thought I was going to die. And yet you preserved me. What did Jonah learn about God in the belly of the fish? By the way, most of us don't like the smell of the outside of a fish. I have no idea what the inside of a fish smells like. But here, Jonah was confronted with God. What did he learn? First of all, God was listening. I already read it there for you in verse 2. He answered me out of the belly of Sheol when I cried, and you heard my voice. God is not deaf. In fact, frequently in the Psalms, it says that, Lord, when I cried unto you, you inclined your ear. Now, God doesn't have ears like you and I do. What the psalmist means is that when I cried to you, what happened was you were listening. And you were so fine-tuned that you could even hear the whispers of Sheol. But you most assuredly, therefore, are able to hear me even though I'm confined, even though I have no future, even in the midst of this dilemma. Oh God, in desperation, I cried to you and you heard my prayer.
God understands all the different languages of the world. So he understands your words. He also understands your heart. He knows what it is that you are thinking. And even in the depths of Sheol, remember Psalm 139, if I ascend into heaven, thou art there, and if I make my bed in Sheol, there's the same word again, behold, thou art there. Of necessity, God has to be in Sheol. God even has to be in hell. He's not communicating with those who are going to be there, but he needs to be there because he is everywhere. And so you can't get away from God. And listen to you today. Listen to you in your apartment or in your condo or in your home, in the midst of your grief, in the midst of your puzzled life. You cry to God. God is listening. As a matter of fact, you can contact him and you can call him Collect. He has free phone service. Some time ago, I told you about a man who came to the church here and said, you know, I've been trying to reach God, but he's not answering his calls. You know why? He wasn't using the right area code. You know, you get the wrong area code, and of course he doesn't. He was not using J-E-S-U-S. That's the right area code. And when you use that area code, you can call, collect. God listens. Secondly, God was controlling, or we might say directing. God was directing. Notice what the text says. I'm in verse 3 now. For you cast me into the deep, into the heart of the seas, and the floods surrounded me, and your waves and your billows passed over me. You'll notice the number of things in the book of Jonah that God controls. God controls the wind, it says in chapter 1, verse 4, and the Lord hurled a great wind onto the sea. God spoke, and believe me, it blew, and the waves were high. And then you have God controlling the dice. Some of you say, well, does God control the rotation of the dice? Does he control who wins the lottery? Well, all that I can do is point to the text. Always keep your finger on the text. Chapter 1, verse 7 says, and they said to one another, come, let us cast lots that we may know on whose account this evil has come upon us. So they cast lots, and the lot fell on Jonah. So God controlled the dice that the sailors were using. God also controlled the fish. We learned last time that he appointed a fish to swallow Jonah. God controlled the sailors as they made up their mind as to what to do to throw the cargo into the sea and what have you. And so God doesn't have trouble with that. Later on, we're going to find out that God doesn't have trouble with a worm and a plant that grows up. But God is having some trouble with a man who will defy him in a way that the wind doesn't, the dice don't, and the fish doesn't. But this man is going to say no to the will of God. And even when he's there, as God is trying to break him down, you'll still find out, as we'll learn next time, he was a very reluctant learner. Could I be talking today to somebody who is just plain stubborn? It's possible, but let's hurry on. We don't want to get too. So God was controlling. Today I'm speaking to some of you who, because of your own bad decisions, sinful, disobedient decisions, just like Jonah's decisions, you are today in a difficult spot. But it's because of the trail you chose. This is just the natural results of you taking the wrong path and insisting that you're going to take the wrong path and making one detour in your life after another. I'm speaking to you today, and you say, well, can God help me? Well, did God help Jonah in his distress? And the answer is yes. Wherever you are today, cry to the Lord, and he will listen, and he will control and direct. And the reason that you can pray with confidence is because he is in charge, and he can control, and he can direct. That's one of the things that Job had to learn, didn't he? Where did Job's trial come from, God or the devil? It's a trick question. The answer is both. Immediate cause is Satan. Ultimate cause, God.
That's why Job prays and says, the Lord gave, the Lord takes away. How do people die? Immediate cause, cancer, heart attack, all kinds of other creative ways that people die today. Ultimate cause, God. Blessed are those who can accept that and therefore receive God's comfort and know that He does all things well. So Jonah's theology here is getting very, very biblical. He understands that it's God who hurled the great wind upon the sea. It's God who cast him there. The water belongs to God. It's your waves, your billows passed over me. It's your seaweed that is wrapped around my head, he'll say later. God is controlling. God was answering. Here I pick it up at verse 4. Then I said, I am driven away from your sight. I need to pause there for a moment. Isn't that exactly what Jonah wanted? Chapter 1, he flees from the presence of the Lord. And we learned last time what that meant. He was fleeing from God. He was saying, I'm resigning. I don't want you in my life. I'm not going to pray. He didn't pray in chapter 1 because what I want to do is to put God on the shelf and then put a tag on the shelf that reads, to be dealt with later. I'm doing my own thing. Like one woman said, she got into a car and she squealed the tires and shouted out loud, God, I'll see you around town, as she did her own thing until finally God got her. God can get people. Now notice that he says, I am cast away from your presence. Well, Jonah, you should be very happy about that. That's exactly what you wanted, is to be driven away from your sight. That's what my translation says. Remember, English Standard Version. It says, I am driven away from your sight. Well, Jonah, aren't you happy? There is no person in this world more miserable than someone who experiences the loss of God. The loss of God. No, it's not a cause for happiness. You may say, well, I'm going to do my own thing, and I'm not going to relate to God. I'm not going to seek His direction. I'm not going to seek the counsel of godly people who can help me make decisions. I'm not going to seek the Word of God. I know what I want to do, and I will do it. Some of you are on the verge of making a decision that could ultimately end up destroying, literally, the rest of your life. Because you may trip a series of dominoes and not know where those dominoes are going to end up. So here he's saying, he says, was driven away from your sight. And now I'm discovering that that is a life of misery. When he says, I shall look again upon your temple, in verse 4, it's probably the temple in Jerusalem. He goes on to describe what he's going through. The waters closed in over me to take my life. After all, there was a period of time when he was thrown into the water before the fish caught him. The deep surrounded me. Weeds were wrapped about my head at the roots of mountains. I went down to the land whose bars closed upon me forever. That's when the fish swallowed him. It's as if now suddenly he was in this confinement that he couldn't get out of. And in his dilemma, he was crying to God. But I mentioned to you that God was answering. There it is in verse 4. Yet you brought up my life from the pit, O Lord my God. God answers. And God was showing him that even in a dilemma over which we have no control, when we are finally brought to the end of manipulation, of self-will, of self-reliance, of dependence upon ourselves, of determination that we are going to change a situation, and God kicks all those props out from under us so that suddenly everything that we have been able to control no longer is under our thumb or under our feet. It is then that God meets us and answers us, and it is then that God comes through. So Jonah says that God was answering. What else was God doing there? He was purifying. Two aspects to this purification. First of all, you'll notice he says in verse 7 and following,
Well, let's look at verse 8. Those who pay regard to vain idols forsake their hope of steadfast love. Why does he throw that in there? Because his own will and his own desires he recognized to be an idol. You know, there are things that we set up. It says in the book of Ezekiel that this people have set up idols in their own hearts. Our idol can be another person, it can be a vocation, it can be whatever we desire to do. That can be our idol that says, I want this even above the will and the purposes of God. I want this more than I want the glory of Jesus. And that's an idol. You know, even as I hear these words, I have a sense of conviction. Because isn't it true that all of us struggle with idols in our hearts? May we be enabled to love God with all our hearts, all our souls, and I tell God every day that I do love him, and I hope that you do too. I'm holding in my hands a book entitled Dory, the Girl Nobody Loved, and this is one of the last days we're making it available for you. It's the story of a girl who experienced a great deal of hardship in her early life, abandonment, a sense of neglect and rejection, and yet she and her husband ended up being missionaries in New Guinea. What this book does is it helps us to see that our past does not have to define us. It is our future, our hope in God, who can take the most awful story and as a result of it, still do something very beautiful. Now, very quickly, here's what you do. 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

0: It's time now for another chance for you to ask Pastor Lutzer a question about the Bible or the Christian life. Pastor Lutzer, many people are antagonistic toward the Christian faith because they see Christians who don't live out what they preach. A listener wrote to us asking how to handle this dilemma. He says, "Recently I had a conversation with a man that was very frustrating. He began saying he had many issues with Christianity. He went on for about 3 hours criticizing what we believe. One issue was, if Christians claim to love and obey the Lord, why don't they keep the Ten Commandments? I tried to explain that Christians, though forgiven, are still not perfect, and we will always struggle against the sin nature. What else can I say to him?"
1: Well, you can say a couple of more things also. If he's the one who says that there are hypocrites in the church, what you need to do is to ask him whether or not there are hypocrites in the world. And then point out that sometimes the difference is that the hypocrites are in the church instead of the world, but that really we are all to some extent flawed. And so what we need to do is to help him to understand that the purpose of the church is not for these perfect saints, it's for sinners who are trying to make progress in their Christian life. And if we define it that way, most assuredly, I'm sure he can find a reason to come to church as well. But there's a different slant to your question, because you said that he asked why Christians don't keep the Ten Commandments. Maybe he meant something different. We, of course, do not keep the Sabbath commandment, the way in which it was commanded to be kept in the Old Testament. That's a separate issue. I don't think that that's what he was referring to, but if it was, I suggest that you go to your pastor, go to your local Christian library or bookstore. There are many books that discuss that particular issue. But the bottom line is, you are right. Christians are not perfect. They are forgiven. They struggle. Sometimes they do not have a good witness for Christ, but hopefully they're on the right path. Encourage him to join you.
0: Thank you, Dr. Lutzer. 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That's 1-888-218-9337. 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Running to Win is all about helping you understand God's roadmap for your race of life. Have you ever been at the end of your rope? Jonah was when he found himself in the belly of a great fish. God has amazing ways of getting us to say yes. He arranges conditions so that we will choose to do His will. Next time, Pastor Lutzer continues his series on brokenness, how God gets us to say yes. We'll turn again to Jonah chapter 2, learning about the idols we set up to avoid obeying God. For Pastor Erwin Lutzer, this is Dave McAllister. 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
2: 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Happy Wednesday. Once again, I'm Brian. If someone asked you what your weaknesses are, what would you say? Now, most of us spend a lot of energy trying to hide our weaknesses. I love how creative we can get with this during job interviews. When asked about our weaknesses, we'll say things like, "Well, you know, I work too hard," or "I'm just too nice sometimes," or some other weird statement like that that isn't actually a weakness at all, is it? And if I'm being honest, I've got far more weaknesses than I would like. I'm terrible at math. I tend to be stubborn, and I'm not good at asking for help. And even though I know it's a fruit of the Spirit, I still have virtually no patience in life. Well, thankfully, Dave and Ann Wilson will be talking with a guest today on family life about weaknesses and how those weaknesses may be exactly where God shows up the strongest in our lives. Learn more in just a few moments on KHCB.
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4: Shortly after you say, I do, and you begin living together, all of a sudden, you get to know one another in a way that no one else knows you, because all the fallenness, the frailties, the foibles, the ridiculous things we do, everything comes off, and we begin to see each other for who we really are.
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6: 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Okay, Dave, we got Dave Harvey in the studio. And, you know, I thought of all places to start, let's have a bench press competition. But, you know, it is the epitome of we're all about strength. And you write a book about weakness. And I love it.
5: Leaders.
6: As I read through it, I'm like, I love this because not a lot of people do that. So is that your lane?
4: It's certainly becoming more of a lane as I grow older, as I suffer more, as I lead longer, as I study scripture, and as I map on the experiences of passages and people in scripture onto my life, I realize, okay, this is not just my lane, this is everybody's lane. This is every Christian's lane, but in a unique way, it's every leader's lane as well. And so, I talk about the clay pot conspiracy as God's remarkable plan for resilience in ministry, and the simple equation is our weakness plus God's power equals resilience.
5: That's great right there. I remember reading that over and over as I opened up your book, My Weakness, which we all have. All of us know, like, oh, I have so many weaknesses, but my weakness plus God's power equals resilience.
6: Walk us through that.
5: Yeah, how do you even come up with that?
4: So I'm thinking about 2 Corinthians 4, and I'm drawing from 2 Corinthians 4. You know, we have this treasure in jars of clay to show the surpassing power belongs to God and not to us. So the idea there is that God stores gospel ministry, his treasure, and he stores it not in gold, not in titanium, but in clay jars. In other words, something breakable, something fragile, something perishable. And why does he do that? Because putting ministry in frail containers somehow displays his surpassing power. And so God has determined that the way that he wants to exalt his power is by storing treasure in weak people, in these jars of clay. And the surpassing power of God is then confirmed not by the breaking of it, but by the durability of the clay pot. So the pots crack, the pots have, you know, problems, but they don't crumble. They endure. And that's the whole point of the 2 Corinthians passage, is Paul has these series of contrasts he goes after. He said, we're afflicted in every way, but we're not crushed. We're perplexed, but not driven to despair, and persecuted, but not forsaken. But the point of each one of them is ministry is harder than I ever knew, and suffering is part of the job description of those called to ministry. And we think that's something that's constantly taking us down, but for Paul and for God, carrying the death of Jesus in our bodies is actually what inspires resilience in our bodies. So we suffer, we endure, but we don't tap out. That's the point Paul makes later on. He says, we do not lose heart, but we do not lose heart because the life of Jesus is being manifested in our body. So carrying death is the means by which we experience the life of Jesus in our bodies. It's what displays his surpassing power.
6: And you said that all applies to ministry and leaders. But I'm sitting here thinking that is exactly marriage and family as well. I mean, we resist the weakness, I think. There's something in us, right? Let's talk about that I don't want to embrace weakness. I want to embrace power and strength. I sort of run from weakness. And even in the church, sometimes we display power. We don't want to be vulnerable.
4: Yeah. Shortly after you say, I do, and you begin living together, all of a sudden, you get to know one another in a way that no one else knows you, because all the fallenness, the frailties, the foibles, the ridiculous things we do, everything comes off.
6: Yep.
4: And we begin to see each other for who we really are. And that's when the rubber kind of hits the road, because prior to that, we're living out of a vision of what marriage is going to be. But it's a vision completely devoid of the reality of living with a sinner. And so we just paint the picture of how beautiful it's going to be and how wonderful it is. And it is beautiful and wonderful, but it's in ways that we never anticipated.
5: Exactly.
4: So we discover that we're married to the sinner, and that part of the program is that God brings us together. And in bringing us together, it surfaces things in our heart that can be surfaced in no other way than through this close relationship with another human being in the context of marriage. And then you're beginning to see sinfulness more clearly. Mm-hmm. You're beginning to see grace and how the gospel applies to those things in a sharper way. And you're growing because marriage is bringing that out of us.
5: We've been in ministry 45 years. How long have you been in ministry?
4: I'm in my 40th year.
5: Okay. And with that, I had no idea the suffering would be right alongside us in that. Did you, when you entered into that?
4: No. And I think part of the issue is that God is trying to create circumstances in our life where we are going to learn how not simply to talk about the gospel, counsel with the gospel, speak articulately about the gospel, or even share the gospel, but we are going to embody the gospel. And the only way to embody the gospel is when you have descents, crucifixions, and resurrections. And so God bakes that into the lives of all Christians, but leaders in particular, because that is a way that we ultimately learn the gospel on the level that allows us to be able to convey it to others with faith and confidence.
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6: I gave my life to Christ in college, and I honestly thought, I don't know if anybody said this, but I honestly thought, at least in my heart, life's going to get better now. Life's pretty good. I just had a successful college football season as a quarterback and was nationally ranked, and I'm like, I'm adding Jesus to this equation. Uh-huh. It's going to get even better,
4: yeah.
6: Right?
4: And, the portfolio just took an upgrade.
6: Yeah, I'm like, I mean, it's pretty good, and now it's going to be even better because now I know who God is and made known through Christ. And literally, I go into my junior year in college, a preseason All-American on the magazine stuff, and end the season in a hospital with a knee surgery. And I remember laying in the hospital bed and looking at the ceiling going, really? I had no understanding of suffering being a part of the walk. I thought it's all victory. And I really wrestled right there with God. And I felt like he was like, I'm here.
4: Yeah.
6: I am right here.
4: Yeah.
6: This is what you signed up for. I'm never walking away. We're going to walk through these valleys together. There'll be mountaintops, but you're going to walk through the valleys the rest of your life with me. You know, yeah. And I was like several months in, so I'm a baby Christian, but it was something I didn't want. But I think I realized, okay, this is just the beginning. There'll be much more, but this is the beginning. That's the Christian life, right? Yeah.
4: The beauty of the conspiracy is not simply that it humbles us, and it's not simply that it allows us to embody the gospel. It's that the suffering and the weakness that we feel, that's not a barrier to our perseverance. It's a condition for achieving our perseverance.
6: It's like the vehicle.
4: Yeah. So Paul tells the Romans, we rejoice in our sufferings. Why? Because it produces endurance. Suffering produces endurance. James, rejoice in your various trials, knowing that the testing of your faith produces steadfastness. So in other words, it's like God is saying, listen, I want you to understand the program. Your suffering is not an obstacle to resilience. It's the means God uses to forge your resilience. And so, yes, it humbles us. It unites us. It humanizes us. It allows us to embody the gospel. But it's also a key element in enduring in Christianity.
6: Talk about some of the sufferings you've gone through.
5: I was going to say, you don't write a book about this unless you've experienced it.
6: Yeah.
4: I wrote the book because I wanted the reader to understand how the clay pot conspiracy became real for me and for Kim. My life and my ministry does have some unusual features to it. I led a large church for many years. Nothing unusual about that. But large churches always have drama. Nothing unusual about that. Problems, complications, and things like that. But none of that prepared me for what landed in our lap in the early 2000s, where, a highly publicized drama played out in our denomination, where the leader of the denomination had to step aside, I had to take over. And so I came under scrutiny. And it was just one of those times where the pressure that I felt was indescribable as the situation became increasingly public and increasingly complex. While that was going on, an unimaginable series of events converged that triggered our departure from our local church, the place where I pastored for 27 years. And my oldest daughter went through a divorce. The criticism regarding her divorce is turning from her and her husband to Kim and I and the way we parented. But you carry this storyline, this narrative in our mind where, like, if I just do the right thing, things will turn out right.
5: Yeah.
4: And yet you inevitably in life, you arrive in these situations where doing the right thing is not enough. It pleases God, I believe, and it makes a difference in eternity, I believe, but it doesn't seem to bear the earthly fruit that you're expecting.
5: If the people would just get on the same page.
4: Exactly. We're doing everything right. I don't understand. There is this almost transact. We're not aware of how transactional we really are towards God.
5: Yes.
4: Lord, I've punched the clock. I've done things right. Why aren't you delivering on your side of the equation? So we're in the middle of this, and we're trying to figure out how to move forward, and there's no way to move forward in order to address the criticisms that are coming to us about our parenting in the middle of this denominational crisis. We say, hey, let's go through an evaluation, and the elders thought that was a good idea. I thought, that seems to be the only way. So, well, we went through a 9-month evaluation of our parenting, and so the evaluation, the elders concluded, hey, Dave's made some mistakes, but Dave's qualified for ministry. And that didn't seem to help anybody that actually had concerns about us and about our parenting. And in the meantime, my youngest daughter, who idolized her oldest sister and wanted ultimately to live the life. She was only 13. My youngest daughter is only 13. My oldest daughter gets divorced, my youngest daughter's world just blows apart. Mm. And she doesn't know what to do with that. So she begins to misbehave. And that's just corroborating evidence that that Dave and Kim really don't know how to parent. And we're like, hey, we don't know if we know how to parent or not, but let's, you know, let's look at this. We assume that there's things we're doing wrong. So at the age of 52, Kim and I had a hard reset on life and ministry, which is what brought us down here to Florida. So while that's happening, our teenage daughter's just getting rocked by this whole experience. And we're leaving Philadelphia, the only home she's known. And she's looking at the things that have happened to our family, the things that have happened in our church, some of the ways that we've been treated. And so she began to decline into addiction. And we eventually lost her to an accidental overdose. And Kim and I are now raising her 5-year-old son, which we've been raising him since he was born. And so this question came, you know, like, how does this relate to the book?
5: Wait a minute. I just have to say, like, you've described it really well. And the heaviness, the suffering, and then for a daughter, that is the ultimate blow. I can't even imagine how you guys could lift your heads. And maybe because you're raising that 5-year-old, you had to keep going and your other kids, but that is hard, really hard. And I think that a lot of people have experienced hard and they don't know which way to go. So
6: yeah, you're not just writing about suffering.
5: You've walked in the shadow. And then you've got not only all that going on, but I'm thinking even you're having people that you've cared for and loved in your church and shepherded, now they've attacked you. But then you also have, and here's what we all have, every listener has this, we have an enemy of our souls who's whispering accusations. And even maybe things like, if you had only.
4: Yes.
5: And I'm guessing you and your wife, Kim, probably faced all of that. And how did you guys even get out of bed, both of you?
4: Yeah, that's a great question. A perceptive one, because you, it means you know something about how grief plays out and how it attacks your motivation. Your motivation to do simple things, your motivation to even want to get out of bed.
6: Yeah.
4: We did have the mercy, and I say that deliberately, the mercy of having to raise our grandson.
5: Yeah.
4: And with that came, that constituted a call.
5: You had to get out of bed.
4: And a cause, But I need, like this book, Claypot Conspiracy, I mean, I needed to be resilient. And I wanted to think about that as deeply as I could. And I wanted to find the passages that I could anchor into. I mean, the book is written around 7 wonders. And the fourth wonder is learn love when the church wounds you. And the idea is, you know, the church is bad. It's actually worse than you think. Yeah. God is more glorious in the way he works in the church. But if you're going to serve the church and you're going to love the church, then you will become a target of her imperfections. And there is a glorious, providential, sovereign God that ordains that because he wants to teach you things about what it means to love his bride.
5: How did you get to that point?
4: I wanted to think about this story. In writing the book, I wanted to think about this story without exempting myself from being part of the problem. That particular chapter, I've never taken as much time writing a chapter as chapter 4 of this
6: book.
4: How
6: did you walk through it when it was happening? Because now you're writing about it in retrospect, but I've been there. We've experienced church hurt. Mm-hmm. I know I was at fault in many areas, and so I'm not exonerated. I did and said things wrong, but it was hard. And in some ways, I shouldn't have been, but I was shocked. You know, I was surprised at how it went down. And you did such a good job, even when you described it, with being very careful how you said that. You know, but when I was in it, boy, there's a part of my soul that wanted to lash out, wanted to go online, wanted to walk into the pulpit and let the church know, you don't know what's going on behind closed doors here, but we're not going to be here much longer. And I'm a founder. I didn't do any of that, but man, there was a bitterness that I found in there getting, and then I've got a wife over here watching it going, this is wrong. And I'm like, yeah, but I'm wrong too. And so I need to own that side of it. But man, that walk us through that a little bit. Cause I think everybody watching or listening, either in their marriage or in a business situation, or maybe in a church situation, has been hurt.
5: So many people have been wounded.
6: Yes. There's been betrayals. Yeah. There's been things done that were wrong.
4: Yes.
6: And it's hard not to jump into that.
4: It's very hard. And part of the reason why Genesis 3 is so important is because what's taking place there is we're seeing for the first time the character and nature of sin and how sin operates. Hmm. And so the way it's operating within the man is it's seeking to convert the man's status from sinner to sinned against. He's trying to achieve a moral high climb and establish a moral high ground where his biggest problem is being sinned against by the woman and by God. And I realize, as I'm writing stories, whether it's this story or any story, there's always this desire to convert myself from from a sinner to being sinned against. And so part of the answer to your question is I wanted to be able to write my own sin into the story and acknowledge it, not just because that's a higher road. Maybe it is a higher road, but here's the thing, and here's what I want to tell your listeners as well. People that are only sinned against are not resilient. People that are only ever sinned against are not resilient, because the moral high ground does not deliver the validation that we need. We need the validation that comes from another. We need the validation that comes from the gospel. Mm. And you cannot get the validation of the gospel unless you first acknowledge, I'm a sinner. I need a savior. My biggest problem is not that I'm sinned against. It's that I'm a sinner. And because if I'm just sinned against, then I don't need an atoning sacrifice. I don't need Jesus and what he accomplished, because I'm a victim. And that's my biggest problem in life.
6: Yeah.
4: Now, people can be victimized in horrific ways. Right. We're not pulling that from the table. Hmm. I'm just saying, when we think about our story, I mean, just think, the listeners, just think about times in your life where, you know, where you were shamed or embarrassed, or you feel like you're sinned against. Have you ever noticed that when you think about your stories, you're never in them with all of your junk? You're never in them with all of your sin. It's always these other people who are coming on the stage of our life, committing sins against us or omitting things they should be doing for us. And we're the ones, we're just in the drama, and we're just spreading cheer and blessing other people and praying and always having other people sin against us. Our biggest problem is we are perpetually and perennially sinned against.
5: This is so true in marriage, because I, for years and years, I thought the problem with our marriage is Dave. If he would only, he's not doing this, he should be doing this, and I am doing so much. I don't think it was until God put a mirror up to my face, and it was like he was saying, what part have you played?
4: Yes.
5: Oh, and I realized, like, I mean, scripture talks about this. You know, you're so busy looking at the splinter in their eye when you have a plank in your own eye. And I feel like that right there, like when we take responsibility for our own sin, and I think that really helped change us.
4: It had the same effect on Kim and I.
5: Really?
4: Yeah, I mean, the first book that I wrote, When Sinners Say I Do, was coming to terms with the reality that the biggest problem in my marriage was never going to be the other person.
5: Yes, it's me.
4: It's going to be me, yeah. Which doesn't mean that I can't be sinned against. It doesn't mean that things can't happen to me. But when we talk about the fundamental issues that are going to attack our marriage, and the things that I most need in order to move forward in my marriage, meaning the gospel, I have to keep my sinfulness intact in order to experience the goodness and truth of the gospel. And so we came to the same place. We realized, yeah, this is the thing. And the culture's not going to reinforce that. And sadly, much of the church has lost sight of that as well. And so we want to move that, and not to the center of our lives, but we want to keep our sinfulness in the gospel so that God is magnified all the more by being a savior for our sin.
6: All right, that was good stuff with Dave Harvey.
5: Wow.
6: That guy's deep.
5: This conversation is just so rich. And again, his book is called The Clay Pot Conspiracy, God's Plan to Use Weakness in Leaders.
6: Yeah, and in your marriage as well.
5: And in life.
6: You can get it at familylifetoday.com. Just go to the show notes and click on the link, and he's got some free resources there as well. And we've got him back tomorrow, so we'll see you tomorrow.
5: Family Life Today is a donor-supported production of Family Life, a crew ministry. 50 years of helping you pursue the relationships that matter most.
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2: We've been sharing the gospel since 1962. We are KHCB, and once again, I'm Brian. And we were young and adventurous, but didn't know ourselves well enough to realize it was a terrible idea. So here's what I mean. To celebrate our one-year anniversary, my wife Sarah and I decided to splurge and go to Europe for 10 days. We got an unlimited train pass, booked the first two nights and the last night's hotels, and thought it'd be fun to, you know, improvise the rest. Wake up in the morning and decide on a whim where we'd go next. But we're type A planners, and didn't want to admit it. The result was tons of stress each night, dragging our suitcases around foreign cities, looking for a hotel room. Ugh. Well, coming up in a few minutes here on KHCB, Chuck Bentley of Crown Financial Ministries will share about how a family member's idyllic vacation was ruined by an online scam. Something to watch out for in your own life as well. You'll want to hear it on KHCB in moments.
14: Sharing the gospel with others is many times no more than just being a faithful witness. Here's Jerry Wiles.
15: Do you sense a need in your life for more of the power of God to win others to Christ? We sometimes think we need to feel the power of God in order to be used by Him. However, the Apostle Paul in 2 Corinthians 12:10 said, "Therefore I take pleasure in infirmities, in reproaches, in needs, in persecutions, in distresses for Christ's sake. For when I am weak, then I am strong." God wants us to operate out of an awareness of our weakness and His strength, so we can act in faith and dependence upon Him. God will use you to bring others to Christ when you recognize that you can't accomplish God's work on your own and are willing for Him to work through you. When you match your need with His supply, you will experience God's anointing and power to accomplish His will. This is Jerry Wiles challenging you to exchange your weakness for God's strength.
14: For more information on being a faithful witness, contact Jerry Wiles at 877-594-4426. 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Jerry Wiles has authored the book, The Faithful Witness.
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18: It's 74 and cloudy. Wind is from the west-southwest at 10 to 15 miles per hour. Today, thunderstorms with a high in the low 80s. Tonight, thunderstorms with a low in the low 70s. Then tomorrow, thunderstorms with a high in the upper 80s. Tomorrow night, partly cloudy with a low in the mid 70s. It's 74 and cloudy.
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Draw closer. Hi, I'm Dawn Ray. A couple of years ago, the Lord started working in my heart and mind over Matthew 25. Now, we usually call this the parable of the talents. And as I look back to things he started having me write down so I could see his faithfulness, I go back 2 years, June 2024. This is when it first started to make more sense to me. Prior to June of 24, I always wondered why the person who took the one talent and buried it got in so much trouble. Have you read this passage lately? One servant was given five talents and he doubled that. And one servant was given two talents and he doubled that. And one servant was given a talent. He was so fearful of his master that he went and buried it. And then when the master returned, he said, "I was afraid, so I buried it. Here, it's yours and you've got it back. I didn't lose it." And he got in so much trouble that the master said, "Cast him out. I didn't get it, but I also operated from a vantage point of fear and not trusting what the Lord had for me, how he has created me, wired me for his purposes and glory." And now as he's starting to undo so many years of what the world and decisions I've made and other people have poured into my life, and I am starting to see that he did create my life with purpose, I am trusting him more with the talents, with the opportunities, and just wanting to follow the Lord Jesus in all the things that he has given us in his word is becoming the desire of my heart. Is there a passage that the Lord is having you revisit and he's teaching you a new layer of what it means to trust him, to follow him, to surrender all of your life because he does have a plan? I love Matthew 25 now, and it wasn't always that way. And yet I see God's faithfulness returning to my first love. And as we draw closer, we have more great music to help us do that as well here on KHCB.

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where we find in Hebrews 12, those first three verses of this glorious chapter, "Therefore, since we have so great a cloud of witnesses surrounding us, the truth of that is a mystery to us, but we trust the Lord because he's given it to us in his word. Let us also lay aside every encumbrance and the sin which so easily entangles us." I find it curious that the Lord knows us so well. He would instruct us to lay it down, knowing it is dragging us away from him, and then to run with endurance, to persevere. He's given us a race, and we can fix our eyes on him because the author, perfecter, and finisher of our faith has given us joy. He endured the cross, heading toward the joyful finish line, despising the shame of the cross. He sat down at the right hand of the throne of God, and this is the same that he calls us to take up our cross, to fix our eyes on him, and know that he is the author, the perfecter, and the finisher of our faith. So where are your eyes this afternoon? Are they steadfast, set on Jesus, Hebrews 12, 1 through 3? Or are we looking at the waves that sunk Peter? We want our eyes set on the Lord. And we're here to encourage one another to do that together on KHCB.

0: Welcome to the Bible study featuring Michael Nairn, pastor of Second Baptist Church of Pasadena, Texas. 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Pastor Nairn can be contacted through Second Baptist Church of Pasadena. We'll give you details following today's study of God's Word. Now here's Pastor Michael Nairn of Second Baptist Church of Pasadena, Texas.
1: In the 1970s, New Yorkers and our entire nation were terrified of a man who called himself the Son of Sam Killer. Armed with a .44 caliber

0: In the 1970s, New Yorkers, as well as pretty much the entire nation, was terrified of a man who called himself the Son of Sam Killer. Armed with a .44 caliber pistol and knifing certain people, he spread terror throughout New York, writing letters taunting the police to capture him. When he was captured, he was placed in prison for life. Later, he became a Christian, a believer. He said that the reason that he became a believer was that another inmate gave to him a Bible, and he read the verse, Psalm 34:6. This poor man cried, and the Lord heard him and saved him out of all his troubles. It's a beautiful psalm because the verse, a couple of verses before it and the verse after it says it all. I sought the Lord, and he answered me and delivered me from all my fears. Those who look to him are radiant, and their faces shall never be ashamed. Because this poor man cried, and the Lord heard him and saved him out of all his troubles. And the angel of the Lord encamps around those who fear him and delivers them. Berkowitz has refused to be considered for getting out. He said he deserves and should be there. But he's become a minister within the walls of that prison. Yeah, I've had privilege to talk with law enforcement and others, and many are skeptical of deathbed or prison salvation. But God has saved in many different circumstances. He saved the jailer who kept Paul and Silas and all the other prisoners. You talk about probably cynical. That man was probably one of the biggest skeptics and cynics in the world, because he heard all the stories and how they were never, you know, guilty and all of this. But God saves in so many different areas and so many different circumstances. Romans 4:1, where we are in our study of Romans, says, "What then shall we say was gained by Abraham, our forefather, according to the flesh? For if Abraham was justified by works, he has something to boast about, but not before God." If Abraham is boasting, he's got a lot to boast about, because that's a powerful story. He's the one that God chose to begin the redemption of the world. But he can't boast before God, Paul says. For what does the scripture say? Abraham believed God, and it was counted to him as righteousness. What? What is the it? Abraham believed God, and it was counted to him as righteousness. What? His belief, his faith in God. Abraham did nothing to receive that. In fact, when Abraham did something, he screwed it up royally and caused all kinds of problems even today. We won't go into that, but when he tried to take the handmaid for his wife and he gave birth to another son, it was not God's plan. Just like you and I foul things up at times, if we're honest. But now Paul shows contrast. He says, "Now to the one who works, his wages are not counted as a gift, but as his due." If we're working, we're given recompense, or we're given payment for what we work for. That's why the Bible actually teaches that you work to get to hell. The wages of sin is death, but the gift of God is eternal life. Paul makes that contrast here. He says, "To the one who does not work, but believes in him who justifies the ungodly, his faith is counted as righteousness." Just as David also speaks of the blessing of the one to whom God counts righteousness apart from works. "Blessed are those whose lawless deeds are forgiven," he's quoting David here, "and whose sins are covered. Blessed is the man against whom the Lord will not count his sin." Wow. The wonder of grace is very real to David. And when we consider this, we understand that there is no plea for our actions or anything we've done to deserve or merit or gain this salvation. And so he's making the point that Abraham knows that, and God counted it to him. And Paul says, the guy who works, he's going to get it. To the one who does not work but believes in him. You may think that's unfair. Constantly we judge God by what we think is fair. If we got what we deserved that was fair, we would never breathe another breath, men and women, and we would never be in God's presence in eternity. Once you face that, that's not a caveat, that's not a disclaimer, that's a statement of fact. I do not deserve that. I think Spurgeon said at one point, while others are talking about living and being forgiven and everything like that, and they're proud of that, he said, I sit here just simply glad that somehow I'm allowed to be here at the foot of the cross. Blessed are those. Then Paul shows the contrast again in chapter 6 and verse 23. He says, as I quoted a minute ago, for the wages of sin is death. You get what you pay, what you've worked for. But the free gift of God is eternal life in Christ Jesus our Lord. You can't work for a gift. You don't deserve a gift. It is given from the heart of the one who gives it. Back in verse 9 of chapter 4, is this blessing then only for the circumcised or also for the uncircumcised? For we say that faith was counted to Abraham as righteousness. How then was it counted to him? Was it before, listen to this, was it before or after he'd been circumcised? It was not after, but before he was circumcised. He received the sign of circumcision as a seal of the righteousness that he had by faith while he was still uncircumcised. He was given the seal of circumcision just like you and I are given baptism. It is a mark. It is a symbolic mark. Abraham was circumcised 14 years after he believed God for the promise. He was saved before the law was given. So everything depended on Abraham believing God, not any action at all. That's why Abraham is father of all who believe. Read that throughout Scripture. So we are commanded by Jesus, go therefore and make disciples of all nations. And when they become disciples, he's saying, then baptize them in the name of the Father and the Son and the Holy Spirit. Anytime you begin to pinch and scrimp in something about this statement, you're stepping outside of grace and you're going into works. I don't care which way you spin it, you're going into works. You can say that the thief on the cross was saved before Jesus rose again. And yet Abraham was saved by his faith in God. Men and women, the easiest way to remember is that people before Christ were saved because they looked forward to the promise of a Messiah and a Savior. And we look backward to that promise of the Messiah and the Savior. And the mark is always simply a seal. Romans 4:11 says, the purpose was to make him the father of all who believe without being circumcised. Even though he was circumcised, the purpose of God was to make him the father of all. We are Abraham's seed. Hebrews tells us that. So that righteousness would be counted to them all as well. And to make him the father of the circumcised, who are not merely circumcised, but who also walk in the footsteps of the faith that our father, not footsteps of the law, not obedient, trying to be perfect. Even though he says, be perfect like I'm perfect, and the only way we can is by resting in him. But we walk in the footsteps of the faith that our father Abraham had before he was circumcised. And his faith waned also. He tried to make it happen his way instead of God's plan. Verse 13, for the promise to Abraham and to his offspring that he would be heir of the world did not come through the law. It predates the law, but through the righteousness of faith. For it is the adherents of the law who are to be the heirs. For if it is the adherents to the law who are to be the heirs, faith is null and the promise is void. If the law gets you in there, then faith is gone. For the law brings wrath. But where there is no law, there is no transgression. That's why it depends on faith. In order that the promise may rest on grace and be guaranteed to all his offspring, not only to the adherents of the law, but also to the one who shares the faith of Abraham, who is the father of us all. As it is written, I have made you the father of many nations in the presence of the God in whom he believed. This God gives life to the dead and calls into existence the things that do not exist. Men and women, listen. For in Christ Jesus, you're all sons of God through faith. No action. Faith is when that moment when you believe that he is your hope, that he did pay your price, that he is your only hope. That's faith. Anything added to that is works. When Paul writes to the Galatians, he said, "Oh, foolish Galatians, have you begun in faith and now you're working into works?" It's the tendency of man to somehow justify himself by becoming obedient or doing what is right or not doing what is wrong. Let's continue in Galatians 3:26. For in Christ Jesus you're all sons of God through faith. For as many of you as were baptized into Christ have put on Christ. There's neither Jew nor Greek. There's neither slave nor free. There's neither male nor female. For you are all one in Christ Jesus. And if you are Christ, then you are Abraham's offspring, heirs according to promise. And you've done nothing to get that except to accept. Received the free gift of salvation. John says in chapter 1 of his gospel, to as many as received him, to them gave he the right to be the sons of God. But let's go back to Romans 4 and verse 18. In this hope he believed against hope, that he should become the father of many nations. Everything was stacked against that. He'd been told that. So shall your offspring be. He didn't weaken in the faith when he considered his own body, which was as good as dead, since he was about 100 years old, or when he considered the barrenness of Sarah's old womb. No unbelief made him waver concerning the promise of God, but he grew strong in his faith as he gave glory to God, fully convinced that God was able to do what he had promised. That's why his faith was counted to him as righteousness, because he believed God. But the words, "it was counted to him," were not written for his sake alone. Look at this. I love this. The Holy Spirit, through Paul, says, these words, "it was counted to him," were not written for his sake alone, but for your sake and my sake. It will be counted to us who believe in him, who raised him from the dead, Jesus our Lord, who was delivered up for our trespasses and raised for our justification. Wow. He said that's where it's coming from. Romans 4:3. I go back to it and end with that. For what does the scripture say? Abraham believed God, and it was counted to him as righteousness. Men and women, hold to your faith. Don't credit yourself in any way with works. Just say, I believe you, Jesus. I need you, Lord. Please, I need you. The heart that is filled with grace and has been given that grace because of our belief knows only one thing, that he is our only hope and he is our greatest joy and he is our peace.
1: 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That's 713-473-2897. 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

Sharing the gospel since 1962, we are KHCB, helping you draw closer to the heart of Christ. Hi, I'm Dawn Ray. The Houston Chronicle giving us a big heads up. Our traffic is about to get worse. Yeah, June and July with the World Cup coming to the area. 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
1: It's 71 with rain showers. Wind is light and variable from the southwest. Today, thunderstorms with a high in the low 80s. Tonight, thunderstorms with a low in the low 70s. Then tomorrow, thunderstorms with a high in the upper 80s. Tomorrow night, partly cloudy with a low in the mid 70s. It's 71 with rain showers.
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3: My parents were active in church, but their lifestyle distorted Christian values. My siblings and I were perplexed by Mom's announcement that they were divorcing. We moved and attended a different school. I still went to church, but when God didn't answer a prayer the way I wanted Him to, I lost trust. When I went to college, my anthropology professors reinforced my rejection of Christ, and without a set of moral standards, did whatever I pleased. I thought it was okay, as long as I didn't hurt anyone else. I dated a string of married men, always causing disappointment and pain. Then, I found a boyfriend who had similar interests, and we moved in together. I had resolved that I'd never marry or have children because both my parents remarried and divorced again. So I saw nothing wrong with our lifestyle choice. Even though I didn't believe in God, I still felt stressed and guilty about our use of drugs and alcohol on the weekend. I was an elementary school PE teacher and loved teaching my students. A fellow teacher with problematic second graders was calm all the time, and I wondered what her secret was. When I learned that the secret was faith in Jesus Christ, I received Him as my Savior. I'm Iris Griffin. If the Son, therefore, shall make you free, ye shall be free indeed.
2: If you would like to be free from the weight of sin by receiving Jesus Christ as Lord and Savior, or maybe you have questions about it, call 1-888-NEED-HIM right now. 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
4: Until an infamous murder trial brought it to the national spotlight, Walterboro, South Carolina was quintessential small-town America. And Becky Hill, recently elected the county's court clerk, had no idea the national spotlight was about to shine on her.

When the trial of Alex Murdaugh finally concluded with a guilty verdict, it fell to Becky Hill to read it out loud to the world. And by August of 23, she had published a tell-all book and facilitated a Netflix documentary devoted to the trial. But her time to shine was short-lived. Soon, Hill would be pleading guilty to

0: like toward sinners and sufferers who come to him. This is true if you're a seasoned saint, so to speak. You've been walking with Jesus for years, but it's just as true if you're taking your very first steps of faith toward him. And the pages of the Gospels are full of people doing precisely that. The love and compassion of Christ swells and leans in and kneels down to lift up the broken and the brokenhearted. We see the heart of Christ shining toward each of these who comes to him or calls out to him, and it's often in their hour of most desperate need.
1: Here's the point. What Jesus is like at our worst. That's what we are most deeply resistant to. It is at my moment of deepest shame, regret, and failure that the Lord Jesus Christ loves me the most. That is when as with our own kids, that is when his compassion burns strongest and extends to us most insistently.
0: That's the voice of pastor and author Dane Ortlund, who will be back with us in a few moments to pick up a conversation about what Jesus is really like, about how the Jesus we picture in our minds, and we all can't help but do that, the Jesus we imagine, always falls short of the magnificent reality of who he is. The real person of Jesus Christ is accurately portrayed in the pages of Scripture and is far better and more compassionate and kinder than we imagine. About himself, Jesus says, "I am gentle and lowly in heart, and you will find rest for your souls." Dane Ortlund just published a book based on this passage. It's actually taken from his best-selling Gentle and Lowly, but this one is shorter. It's in a condensed form of that original content. It's a little easier to read, and each new chapter quickly gets to the point, what we long for most. He invites us to draw near to the heart of Jesus, and that's the name of this book, The Heart of Jesus, and the subtitle, How He Really Feels About You. Each chapter explores a different facet of the heart of Christ, like his compassion, his happiness, his tender friendship, his promise never to cast you out, and how he remains faithful to the uttermost. When the world around us is shaking, and it is, so many of us are feeling that, this is a book that steadies us and grounds us in the heart of Christ. And The Heart of Jesus is our way of saying thank you for your gift of ministry support. You can do that by phone at 865-HAVEN, 865-HAVEN, or you can give online at haventoday.org, haventoday.org. And today we'll open up with the words of Jesus in Matthew 11, 28 through 30, set to music by The Corner Room. As you listen, let your heart take these truths in, and then we'll be back for a conversation once again with Dane Ortlund. Come.

0: corner room, singing the words of Jesus that have brought so many so much comfort. I'm David Wolin, and this is Haven Today. Back with me again is pastor and author Dane Ortlund.
1: Great to be with you, David. Thank you, brother.
0: So we are talking about the heart of Jesus, and you've been writing about the heart of Jesus going back quite a ways. There was the book that came out in the year, 2020, called Gentle and Lowly, and a book that just came out, which is sort of like a condensation version of that, maybe kind of like the relationship between a cup of coffee and a shot of espresso. But you don't have to be a coffee snob to like this book. The heart of Jesus puts it in bite-sized

0: size chunks for us and invites us to reconsider again and afresh who Jesus really is and how he really feels about us. And Dane, you've been talking about this for 6+ years. Do you find that people are still resonating and surprised and leaning in when you bring this up?
1: I am still surprised.
0: So,
1: yes.
0: Good.
1: I think, David, until the day we die, the way Jesus talks about his care and love for us is going to remain, feel kind of strange and foreign to us. And we're going to grow in it. We're going to grow in it. We will keep growing it. I want to keep growing in it. But we just we're spring-loaded and hardwired to think that he's a calculating kind of savior, not a savior of, as Ephesians 2 puts it, immeasurable, non-calculating grace and kindness. So yeah, I do find that I myself and my fellow sinners, saints, are all the time needing to press refresh in our hearts on just how wonderful the Lord Jesus is, what he is like for us. Here's the point. What Jesus is like at our worst. That's what we are most deeply resistant to. What we tend to think is Jesus loves me and he's patient with me and he cares for me, and his care for me gets kind of stronger when we're doing better. And when we're really wandering, well, you know, okay, he's going to take a step back and fold his arms and he'll hang in there with us. Actually, the Puritans persuaded me from the pages of Scripture, it is at my moment of deepest shame, regret, and failure that the Lord Jesus Christ loves me the most. That is when that is when his compassion burns strongest and extends to us most insistently. And that point is very surprising and arresting for all of us. I do believe that from the pages of the Bible.
0: Yeah, so do I. So I've been having a lot of conversations recently for a whole lot of different reasons about the purpose of the trials that we go through and the God who is sovereign over all of them, and the way that hard things in life apply pressure to us and squeeze us, and the revealing moments for us, sort of like a tube of toothpaste, when it gets squeezed, what's inside truly comes out. And so for the Christian, even a maturing Christian, that's going to be a mix of spiritual fruit and some measure of the sinfulness that still remains. But when Jesus gets squeezed and he faced trials, what comes out from Jesus, what oozes out, is completely different than what oozes out from us, isn't it? I picked this up from reading this book this time again.
1: Yeah, he is perfect. And what that means is not that he is unfeeling, but that he is perfectly feeling. And certainly he endured terrible sufferings and trials that we will never have to in the way that he did, because he experienced them vicariously for all of his brothers and sisters all through the centuries. And as he walked through life experiencing such terrible attack, slander, physical pain, but even deeper psychological and spiritual abandonment, all he did was move forward in self-giving love. That is all that ever poured out of him. And so that is hope for us.
0: Yeah, yeah. And then when he encountered the suffering of others, it's compassion that oozes out over and over and over and over again.
1: Oh my, he never, how do you put it? He was never like a detached clinical doctor who just wanted to quickly write a prescription and be on his way. He treated suffering men and women and boys and girls. He dignified children too. He treated suffering persons as royalty. And the reason I put it that way is, while the ancient Babylonian mindset, ancient Near Eastern mindset, would view only the king as the image of God, a regal person, the image, they would call only the king the image of God. Genesis 1 comes along against that background and says every man and woman is the image of God. In other words, every man and woman is regal royalty. Every man is a king and every woman is a queen. Jesus treated people that way. So when he saw someone ostracized and rejected, what he saw was a king. When the woman brought in sinful adultery to him, he saw a queen, he saw a princess. And I'm not at all denying the terrible sin in which we are all and all of they were caught up in. But he treated people with that dignifying that is such a beautiful example for us, of course, and is reflective of how he looked at people.
0: Yeah. And there's something in us that shrinks back from him because we don't deep down believe that this could be true. So Dane, we got a little puppy in our family recently, a couple years ago, a little mini golden doodle. My daughter's been begging for one like forever. And it wasn't until we got here that we learned something about the breed that's very common, which is that she is very skittish around men, and in particular the alpha, you know, in the home.
1: Ah.
0: And she goes to everybody else. To me, man, she just won't come, you know, and I want her to. I'm just like everybody else. I want to pet her. I want to put the leash on her and take her for a walk, but nothing unless you kind of trap her in a corner will induce her to submit, you know, and just come to me. And it struck me, as the sheep of his flock, Lord Jesus, we have something in us that's kind of like that.
1: Oh, yeah.
0: When we perceive the great shepherd, there's an instinct in us that goes, you know, no, I better duck and weave my way out of your grasp, because, you know, surely what you have for me is not something I'm going to enjoy. And we couldn't be more wrong.
1: Oh, man. And I love that analogy with the dog. What's the dog's name, by the way?
0: Rue. Rue. She's a little one.
1: Rue's a little skittish around the alpha David in the home. Yeah, that's a great picture into how we operate. I think we do that without even realizing it, David, in how we are approaching mm-hmm. Christ or not approaching him. But mm-hmm. let's just take the image of we being the organs, the body parts of Jesus Christ. When Paul in the New Testament talks about us being the members, the members of the body of Christ, that does not mean like a Costco membership. That means we mm-hmm. are the body,
0: right.
1: The body parts, the appendages, the organs. So Christ is the head, and we are his body. So to the point that in Acts 9, when Saul is persecuting Christians, Jesus, the risen Jesus, knocks mm-hmm. Saul off his horse and says, "Why are you persecuting me?" Not, "Why are you persecuting my mm-hmm. friends or my people?" Okay, so we are his body parts. Now, the other day I was cutting potatoes for dinner, and we have some new knives. And it wasn't terrible, but I managed to slice my thumb open. The tip of my thumb is still kind of healing here. Now, what did the rest of my body do when my thumb starts bleeding on the kitchen counter? Did my right hand start smacking this left thumb and say, "You idiot, what are you doing?" Did my mouth start giving it a pep talk? Did the rest of the body grow immediately frustrated and impatient with a hurting body part, even though it was its own stupidity that brought it upon it? No, what the rest of the body did was, orchestrated by the head, was tenderly bandaged and cared for that hurting body part.
0: Mm.
1: I conclude,
0: yeah.
1: If I find myself either in suffering or in sin, either I'm hurting because of what someone else did, or I'm hurting because of something I did, in either case, Jesus is comforted when I come to him for fresh healing because his own body mm-hmm. is getting healed. That's how Goodwin talks. Mm-hmm. His own body, and it's 1 Corinthians 12. Mm-hmm. So in other words, we're not honoring Christ and giving him greater joy if we lurk back out of a sense of, "Well, I'm dirty, I don't want to defile your holiness," or something like that. "I need to like atone for a little while first," or something like that. No, we come to him,
0: yeah.
1: And actually it's not that he simply tolerates us coming to him. It rejoices his heart. He yeah. wants us to come to him, unlike Rue. And so that is our great joy and privilege.
0: That's right. That's right. Okay. Last week on Haven, we were talking about the assurance of salvation that we have in Christ. And the heart of Christ speaks to this common anxiety that many Christian believers have, sometimes chronically, or maybe sometimes from time to time throughout their lives, you know, wondering, am I safe with Jesus? Is there a line that I can cross where it'll be over for me? You know, like with kids and their parents, you know, even the best of parents, like at some point they're going to snap. But Christ doesn't work like that. You can't get kicked out of the house. John 6:37, one of your book's titles or chapters starts like this: whoever comes to me, I will never cast out. That connects us also to the heart of Christ, doesn't it?
1: It sure does. Once we come to him, he will never cast us out. Now, let's just think for about a minute about what that means, David. We might think that what that means is once we come to him and are doing our fair part, we are living up to the commitment we've made.
0: Yeah.
1: We are, you know, like when you make the team, the sports team in high school or professionally, if you perform, you stay in.
0: Yeah.
1: Otherwise, the contract, you know, you might get traded. That's not what he's talking about. We know that because of the doctrine
0: right.
1: of union with Christ. So just very briefly here.
0: Yep.
1: Coming to him. Now, remember, elsewhere in John's gospel, you just quoted John 6:37. Jesus says, if you come to me, I'll never kick you out. Well, elsewhere in John's gospel, in chapter 6 and in chapter 10, Christ says, no one can come to me unless the Father draws him. So if I come to Jesus, actually, though I am a meaningful moral agent, I'm not a robot. I am coming to him on the one hand. The larger wraparound category is God the Father by his Spirit is drawing me to God the Son. And that's way beyond, that's a way more powerful thing than my own little decisive or indecisiveness. So here's the logic of the New Testament. Because I come to Christ and God the Father was drawing me to Christ, the logic of the New Testament, both in John's gospel and Paul and elsewhere, is in order for me to be abandoned by Christ, Christ would have to be abandoned by his Father. Or to put it differently, in order for me to be kicked out of the heart of Christ, Jesus would have to be kicked out of heaven and put back in the tomb of Joseph of Arimathea, where he lay for a couple of days 2,000 years ago. What are the odds that Jesus Christ is going to be dead again in that tomb? The odds are zero. The odds are exactly the same that Jesus will get fed up with us as that he will be dead again. That's how safe we are in the heart of Christ, and therefore a full assurance is ours once we are in Christ.
0: Yeah. Yeah, we are children of God. And, you know, this is very tragic. There's somebody that I know who was adopted, but first was a foster child. And she shares about a family that she was placed in, and that there was this constant threat over her. We took you in out of our charity, but we can send you right back.
1: Oh my.
0: You know, where you came from. But Jesus says in John 14, I will not leave you as orphans. And the emphasis that he puts on that then is, my Spirit will come to you. The Holy Spirit will come to you. And the interplay now between the Spirit of God who indwells believers, connecting us and pointing us back to the heart of Christ, is a big part of how this works. So Dan, I would invite you, because we don't have too much time left today, speak to that briefly, and then tomorrow we'll open it up a little more fully.
1: Yeah, well, I just love everything you just said. As you were talking just now, David, I was thinking of Luke Skywalker. When he got his hand chopped off and he got a new hand. Remember it? And like they were like sticking needles into the tips of his fingers to make sure that like he was had feeling in his new hand, like an actual new hand, a new body part. Well, how likely would it be for Luke to say, okay, I'm kind of tired of this hand. I'm going to rip it off. And I'm not really happy with my new hand. That hand is what we are to Jesus Christ. We have been, it's not just about being his adopted siblings or, formerly orphans and now adopted by Christ's heavenly Father. That is true. But we have been adopted. We've been plugged into the family of God the Father by being united. Again, I want to come back to union, by being united.
0: It's important
1: to him.
0: Yep.
1: And this is like spiritual super glue. You can't ever get torn apart. The Trinity would have to come undone in order for those united to Jesus to fall away or melt away from making it to heaven and being united to him forevermore. This is the great hope of the Christian life.
0: It is. It is. And it's the hope that we can continue to return to like breakfast every day. We need it to get through the day.
1: Amen.
0: At least I do. Dane Ortlund, thank you for being with us on Haven today.
1: It's my pleasure, David.

0: It's called Come to Jesus, Rest in Him. That's the voice of Jordan Coughlin singing live at the Getty Conference with Keith and Kristen Getty. This is Haven Today. I'm David Wolin. Do you long to know Jesus better and more truly? Hopefully, at this point, we can recognize that Jesus wants that too, and He invites you and me to know His heart better. That's the point of the book we've been talking about on the program today from pastor and author Dane Ortlund. The book is The Heart of Jesus, How He Really Feels About You. 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And it's our way of saying thank you for your gift of support. 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I'm David Wolin. Won't you come back again next time? We'll be keeping it all about Jesus. It's the great story here on Haven Today.
1: God's Word meets us right where we are, steady, true, and full of hope. This is KHCB's Verse of the Week. From Romans 15:13. 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
1: I'm Ruth Kramer with Mission Network News. First up, a gospel worker describes the human cost of war in Iran. Then later, technology helps Bible translators in hard-to-reach places. We'll tell you what's happening and how you can be praying in just a few moments. First, Iran's president announced this week that internet access would soon be restored to the nation. The report comes after nearly three straight months of government-imposed blackout. An Iranian court has suspended the order for further judicial review, but things have already shifted. Edwin Abnews with Heart for Iran said on Tuesday,
2: even though NetBlocks just confirmed that there's been a partial restoration of internet connectivity, even then, this communication is still not back to the normal yet.
1: Meanwhile, the United States airstrikes on southern Iran this week have stirred up more uncertainty for Iranian families. Abnous says they carry a heavy load.
2: The economic pressure, the fear of another round of strikes or retaliation, and just not knowing what tomorrow is going to bring, it's there. They thought it was a short-term war. They're going to change the regime around and we're going to experience a freedom in the country. But the war is dragging longer than what they expected.
1: It's the daily human cost of war. Yet Abnu says tragedy has opened people's hearts to God.
2: They want to have peace in their hearts. And naturally, especially for Iranians, they gravitate towards God more.
1: Heart for Iran's Christian satellite TV signals can't be blocked. So pray for the gospel to reach even more families in Iran. Next, are Messianic Jews and traditional Christian communities persecuted in Israel? Pavel Schiffman, director of TWR Israel, says the answer is no. You may have seen recent headlines about a Jewish man attacking a French nun in Jerusalem or an Israeli soldier destroying a statue of Jesus in southern Lebanon. Schiffman points out that the Israeli government took swift action and condemned both incidents.
3: Israel really supports like a multinational, multi-faith community in its country, and we are all witnesses to that.
1: Schiffman says Israel's government and broader society don't persecute believers in Christ. However, pressure can come from religious Jewish communities. Groups like Yad Lahim openly oppose what they call missionaries and cults. Messianic Jews may lose jobs or business contracts or even face other forms of social bullying.
3: They can print out your picture and post it on the streets of your neighborhood and tell everybody that you believe in Jesus and you betrayed your country.
1: Even so, Schiffman says believers have direct channels to report concerns to Israeli authorities.
3: Praise the Lord for that and thank them, really.
1: Pray for the gospel of Christ to spread even to those who oppose it, and find more prayer points at our website. And consultants play a vital role in the Bible translation process, yet they aren't always accessible. Unfolding Word created software called Book Packages to overcome this hurdle. Unfolding Word's Perry Oakes says,
4: it can go where a Western missionary can't go. A lot of the people using these book packages are in really difficult situations. We know of partners that, you know, bombs are going off while they're translating the Bible.
1: Making the software open source removed another hurdle, licensing. Book packages provide the digital tools that translators need to check their work.
4: We're putting in their hands what a consultant would do for them. A literal translation, a simplified translation, a set of verse-by-verse notes that alert the translator, okay, here's some problems that you're going to encounter in this verse or in this passage. And then we also have a dictionary, definitions of difficult words.
1: Book packages have been completed for 53 of the Bible's 66 books. Pray for wisdom as Unfolding Word creates software for the remaining 13 books. And ask God to guard Bible translators who are using the book packages.
4: Pray that they would be protected from governments who don't want them to be doing this, from wars that are happening around them.
1: 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I'm Ruth Kramer.

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Matthew 11, 28 through 30, Jesus is telling us that we can come to Him. He says, "Come to me, all who are weary and heavy laden, and I will give you rest. Take my yoke upon you and learn from me, for I am gentle and humble of heart, and you will find rest for your soul. For my yoke is easy and my burden is light." Now, Matthew 11, 28 through 30, such encouragement that we get from these verses. However, they're not independent of the rest of Scripture. So what does it mean to take the yoke of the Lord? He teaches us these things, which He does say, learn from me, as we go back to John 15. "This is my commandment, that you love one another just as I have loved you." So we start to ask ourselves the question, how are we following Jesus? How are we following His commandment to love one another? It could take the rest of the afternoon to have a conversation with the Lord as we consider the things, the people, the situations that we truly need to lay at His feet and trust Him so that He has our burdens and we have taken on His gentle and humble heart, finding rest for our souls. Matthew 11, John 15, as we seek to draw closer to the Lord Jesus. 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

0: This is Max McLean. The Pharisees and Herodians tried to set a trap for Jesus to embarrass him. What was the trap? And how did Jesus turn it around on them? Listen to the Bible from Mark 12. Later, they sent some Pharisees and Herodians to Jesus to catch him in his words. They came to him and said, "Teacher, we know you are a man of integrity. You aren't swayed by men because you pay no attention to who they are, but you teach the way of God in accordance with the truth. Is it right to pay taxes to Caesar or not? Should we pay or shouldn't we?" But Jesus knew their hypocrisy. "Why are you trying to trap me?" he asked. "Bring me a denarius and let me look at it." They brought the coin and he asked them, "Whose portrait is this? Whose inscription?" "Caesar's," they replied. Then Jesus said to them, "Give to Caesar what is Caesar's, and to God what is God's." And they were amazed at him. Then the Sadducees, who say there is no resurrection, came to him with the question, "Teacher," they said, "Moses wrote for us that if a man's brother dies and leaves a wife but no children, the man must marry the widow and have children for his brother. Now there were seven brothers. The first one married and died without leaving any children. The second one married the widow, but he also died leaving no child. It was the same with the third. In fact, none of the seven left any children. Last of all, the woman died too. At the resurrection, whose wife will she be, since the seven were married to her?" Jesus replied, "Are you not in error, because you do not know the scriptures or the power of God? When the dead rise, they will neither marry nor be given in marriage. They will be like the angels in heaven. Now about the dead rising, have you not read in the book of Moses, in the account of the bush, how God said to him, 'I am the God of Abraham, the God of Isaac, and the God of Jacob.' He is not the God of the dead, but of the living. You are badly mistaken." From Mark 12. Listen to the Bible. It's great for the soul.
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HCB, helping you draw closer in your daily walk with Jesus Christ. Hi, I'm Dawn Ray. As we're looking at Matthew 11 this afternoon, 11, 28 through 30, we see an invitation from Jesus to come to Him. If we're weary and heavy laden, because rest is going to be found in Him. Then He even says we can take His yoke, give Him ours, and learn from Him. Jesus said, I am gentle and humble of heart. If we stop at that phrase in Matthew 11, 28 through 30, and look in the spiritual mirror, how do we find ourselves? Are we gentle? Do we share gentleness with others? How about the humility or the humble of heart that Jesus says He is a characteristic of His? That's where we're going to find rest for our souls when we are seeking after Him and His characteristics. We know that our humanity won't allow for that work unless we're submitting to the Lord's authority. He is the one that's calling the shots, and by the power of His Spirit, we are responding. There might be a place that BibleGateway.com is asking a question. There might be a place that Jesus wants you to go and you'd rather not. I look back in my journal from a couple of years ago. That certainly was my heart's posture. I knew He was calling me out of my comfort zone and the things that would be familiar to me, to trust Him in the unknown of ministry, of living, of family, all of it. And I was so fearful that I had to continually go back to Him to ask for strength, His strength, to trust Him and take on His yoke. 2 years later, He's still at work, but I can look back and see how gently His kindness led me to today. And when He calls me home, that's His plan. And as He leaves me here, also wanting to fulfill the days He gives me. What about you? Are you surrendered? Are you taking on His yoke to find rest? Matthew 11, 28 through 30, BibleGateway.com, as we look at 40 days of journey with Dietrich Bonhoeffer. 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

Psalm 103 says, "Bless the Lord, O my soul, and all that is within me. Bless his holy name. Bless the Lord, O my soul, and forget not all his benefits, who forgives all your iniquity, who heals all your diseases, who redeems your life from the pit, who crowns you with steadfast love and mercy, who satisfies you with good so that your youth is renewed like the eagles. The Lord works righteousness and justice for all who are oppressed. The Lord is merciful and gracious, slow to anger and abounding in steadfast love. He does not deal with us according to our sins, nor repay us according to our iniquities. For as high as the heavens are above the earth, so great is his steadfast

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1: 71 with rain showers.
2: Wind is from the south-southeast at 10 to 15 miles per hour. Tonight, thunderstorms with a low in the low 70s. Then tomorrow, thunderstorms with a high in the upper 80s. Tomorrow night, partly cloudy with a low in the mid 70s. It's 71 with rain showers.

0: Shalom, I'm Mitch Glazer, president of Chosen People Ministries. In the book of Genesis, when Joseph spoke these words, "Now do not be grieved or angry with yourselves because you sold me here, for God sent me before you to preserve life. God sent me before you to preserve for you a remnant in the earth and to keep you alive by a great deliverance." He was in fact referring to delivering his family from physical famine. God used Joseph's earthly suffering to pave the way for the Messiah, who would perform the greatest act of deliverance for Israel and the nations through the suffering of his only son on the cross. Because God's ultimate goal was to offer eternal life to the world through his son, he loved us so much that he gave his son to be the sacrifice for our sin.
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Music from Stephen Curtis Chapman. My Redeemer is faithful and true. You're listening to KHCB, helping you draw closer in your daily walk with Jesus Christ. Hi, I'm Dawn Ray. It's less than an hour when the journey home with Bonnie begins every weekday afternoon, bringing a portion of the day to a close, maybe a little recentering, a refocus as the journey home with Bonnie prepares us for the rest of the day. You can always stream the journey home with Bonnie starting at 4 o'clock Central through the KHCB app. Matthew 11:11, Blackaby Ministries International. Assuredly, Jesus says, I say to you, among those born of women, there is not risen one greater than John the Baptist. But he who is least in the kingdom of heaven is greater than he. We read this account and we think it's such a natural response for John the Baptist and all of the people that were following him to leave and start to follow Jesus. But we do know that the ministry John had was for him to decrease and Jesus' ministry to increase. John 3, verse 30. But if we were there in real time, it might not be as clear to us as it is right now as we read the scriptures. Jesus said no one had come before John that was any greater in the kingdom of heaven. But Moses, he parted the Red Sea. Elijah raised the dead and even brought down fire from heaven. Isaiah had written a revered book of scripture. And here's this little brief synopsis of John's life, 6 months in ministry, and he had matched them all for greatness in the kingdom of heaven because he was decreasing and making known the name of the Lord. How do our lives reflect a call to make known Jesus? Blackaby.org with whoever is least. 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

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Coming up at 3:30, it's the Pathway to Victory with Dr. Robert Jeffress, and we know selflessness doesn't come naturally. Our sinful nature, completely hardwired to look out for number one. Selflessness, though, it's crucial to our survival and to the survival of others. Jesus said that he came in humbleness and kindness, gentleness, self-control. The Pathway to Victory, beginning at 3:30, we're going to look at several people in Scripture illustrating the importance of putting others first. That's coming up in just a few moments here on KHCB 105.7.

0: 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Call 713-654-8945, 713-654-8945, and the church located at 2119 St. Emmanuel Street in Houston. The Voice of Hope Bible Revival through May 30th. The Katy chapter of Aglow International meets Thursday, May 28th. They'll meet at the Church on the Rock at 433 Barker Cypress in Houston, and it will be Thursday morning at 10:30. Their guest speaker will be Margie Schmidt. Information online at katyaglow.com, katyaglow.com. They're meeting Thursday, May 28th at 10:30 a.m. at Church on the Rock. Kingdom enlargement. That's the theme of a crusade hosted by the Watchmen Charismatic Renewal Movement. They'll be meeting May 29th through the 31st, Friday through Sunday. The Friday and Saturday meetings will be at 6 p.m. and Sunday, May 31st, from 9 a.m. to 2 p.m. They'll be meeting at the Indian House, which is at 8888 West Belfort in Houston. For more information, call 832-836-7605, 832-836-7605. Kingdom Enlargement, the meetings May 29th through the 31st in Houston. Vacation Bible School is going to be held at Christ Church Baptist Fellowship in Houston, June 1st through the 5th, in the evenings from 6 to 9 p.m., and they'll begin at 5:30. You can register children online at christchurchbaptist.org, christchurchbaptist.org. Vacation Bible School, June 1st through the 5th, and this will be from 6 to 9 p.m., doors opening at 5:30, Christ Church Baptist Fellowship on Champion Forest Drive in Houston. You've heard a page from the calendar. 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
2: You know, when I think of somebody who models that principle of helping others, perhaps outside of Jesus Christ, there's no better example in the Bible anywhere than a character named Barnabas. 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It meant son of encouragement.
3: Welcome to Pathway to Victory with author and pastor Dr. Robert Jeffress. You know, selflessness doesn't come naturally, does it? Our sinful nature is hardwired to look out for number one. But in reality, selflessness is crucial to our own survival as well as the survival of others. Today on Pathway to Victory, Dr. Robert Jeffress looks at several people from Scripture who illustrate the importance of putting others first. But first, let's take a moment to hear some important ministry updates.
1: Thanks, David, and welcome again to Pathway to Victory. On Friday, we'll be wrapping up one of the most important series I've ever presented. It's called Courageous, 10 Strategies for Thriving in a Hostile World. Along with this teaching series, I've written a book by the same title. And for just a few more days, you're invited to request a copy of Courageous. Please don't let the time slip by without calling, writing, or going online. At the end of today's message, we'll explain what's required to request your copy of Courageous. And this week, we're launching the In God We Trust Matching Challenge, a $1.5 million fund created specifically to multiply your generosity. You may have already seen a letter from me in your mailbox announcing this challenge, and I hope you'll respond, because it means that every dollar becomes two. Just think about that. Your gift has twice the impact, and this matching gift is yours to claim right now. We'll say more about my book and the matching challenge later, but right now let's turn our attention to the subject at hand. In my ninth point of this series, I'm going to describe one of the great paradoxes of our faith. When faced with a threatening situation, most people immediately go into self-preservation mode. But today we'll discover that courageous people, true heroes, do the opposite. I titled this next message in our Courageous series, Survival Tip Number 9, Help Others.
2: You may remember Steven Spielberg's Academy Award-winning movie, Schindler's List. It's the true story of a businessman, Oscar Schindler, who used his fortune to save thousands of Jews from the Nazi gas chambers. And in the climactic scene of the movie at the end, Schindler, played by Liam Neeson, is fleeing to Russia. And he's talking to his friend, Isaac Stern, and they are surrounded by more than 1,000 of the Jews that Schindler saved. And Isaac Stern gives Oscar Schindler a gold ring, and he says to him, "Whoever saves one life saves the world entire." I thought of that phrase this week when I came across one of the multitude of stories that came out of the disaster in our country on 9/11. You've heard a lot of those stories. Perhaps you haven't heard this true account. It's the story of Brian Clark and Stanley Primeknith. Both men worked in the South Tower of the World Trade Center. Brian was the vice president at Euro Brokers on the 84th floor, and Stanley was an executive of the Fuji Bank on the 81st floor. Brian was also a volunteer fire marshal, so he sprang into action when he saw the explosion in the neighboring North Tower. He grabbed his reflector vest, flashlight, and whistle, and began to gather those on the floor for evacuation. Everyone's attention was focused on what was happening in the North Tower until a sudden explosion in the South Tower caused the building to sway. Brian didn't know exactly what was happening, but he knew one thing for sure. They needed to get out of the building immediately. With eight others, Brian descended stairway C. When they made it down to the 81st floor, they encountered debris and a woman making her way up the stairwell of the South Tower. She said that the stairway was obstructed and that flames were below the 81st floor. The only way of escape, she insisted, was the roof. She was confident that helicopters would rescue them there. As she continued up the stairs, the group Brian was leading down began debating what to do. Just then, Brian heard someone crying for help. It was Stanley. Earlier, Stanley had evacuated his office when the plane struck the North Tower. But when a security guard told him that the South Tower was safe, he returned back to his office on the 81st floor. A friend from Chicago who was watching the unfolding events on television called Stanley, begging him to leave. While he was on the phone, Stanley looked out his office window and saw United Flight 175 coming directly at him. Realizing that the plane was going to hit the building, Stanley said a quick prayer and dove under his desk just seconds before the plane struck. The left wing sliced through his office and became lodged in the doorway 20 feet from his desk. The 82nd floor above him collapsed, but Stanley's desk miraculously held up and he was able to dig out from under it. However, he couldn't find a way of escape from the burning floor. So he prayed, "Lord, send somebody, send anybody to help me." And then he began crying out for help. That's when Brian heard Stanley's plea. "I'm buried. I can't breathe. Is there anyone out there?" Brian left his group and followed the sound of Stanley's voice, but a wall separated the two men. Brian yelled for Stanley to bang on the wall so he could locate Stanley's exact whereabouts. Once he figured out where Stanley was, Brian noticed a gap at the top of the wall. If Stanley could climb it, Brian could pull him over. After a few unsuccessful attempts and after injuring his hand on a nail, Stanley made it to the gap. Brian reached up and pulled Stanley over the wall. Falling backward into Brian's lap, Stanley said, "Hallelujah, I have been saved." When Brian got back to the stairwell, the group he had been leading was gone. He would later learn that they had climbed to the roof. Brian and Stanley, however, decided to climb down. And though they had to scramble over debris until they passed the 77th floor, they never encountered the fire the woman told them about. Once on the ground, they ran from the building. When they reached Trinity Church, Stanley and Brian stopped and looked toward the South Tower. Stanley said, "I think that building's going to come down." "I don't think so," Brian said. "That's a steel structure." And before he could complete the thought, they heard the boom, boom, boom of the upper floors beginning to pancake down. Brian and Stanley ran into an office on Broadway just as the dust cloud enveloped the building. They exchanged business cards and talked about their families. Eventually, Brian found his way back home to New Jersey, and Stanley went to a hospital for his injured hand. Later that evening, Stanley called Brian to make sure he had made it home safely. Two strangers, thrown together by the events of that terrible day, became lifelong friends, or blood brothers, as they call themselves. You know, as I read that account, I thought, in a real sense, Brian and Stanley saved each other that day. I mean, obviously, Brian saved Stanley by pulling him over the wall to safety. But Stanley saved Brian as well. If Stanley had not cried out for help, and if Brian hadn't stopped to help him, he very well could have ended up on the top of that South Tower with his group, waiting for a helicopter that would never come. We're in a series called Courageous, 10 Strategies for Thriving in a Hostile World. In a very real sense, we are in a life-threatening situation as Christians. We face a culture that is hostile to the things of God. We face an adversary, the devil, who is out to destroy us. We face the pull of our own inward sin nature. And it's very easy when you're facing a threatening situation to think about your own survival, self-preservation. But today we're going to look at survival tip number 9, and that is to help others. When you find yourself in a difficult situation, don't just think about helping yourself. Think about helping others, because when you help others, you help yourself as well. You know, Jesus was certainly the model, the supreme example of selflessness. In Matthew 20, 28, Jesus summarized his life purpose this way. He said, "Just as the Son of Man did not come to be served, but to serve and to give his life as a ransom for many." Jesus, before Bethlehem, existed in heaven as the Son of God, sat at the right hand of God the Father. Colossians 1 says, in eternity past, he created this universe. Colossians 1 says, everything was created by Jesus and for Jesus. He's the creator. And not only that, right now he's seated at the right hand of God the Father. And one day, Revelation 5 tells us, we are all going to kneel before Jesus and sing, "Worthy is the Lamb." We are going to worship him for all eternity. But even though he existed as creator in the past, he will be the Son of God and King of Kings, will worship forever in the future. For that brief slice of time that he was here on earth, 33 years, he said, "This is what I want to be remembered for. I came not to be served, but to serve other people." Remember what Jesus said in Matthew 23, verses 11 to 12, "But the greatest among you shall be your servant. And whoever exalts himself shall be humbled, and whoever humbles himself shall be exalted." Well, Pastor, when you talk about helping others as a survival tip, exactly what are you talking about? What does it mean to help other people? One of the best illustrations of that principle is a story Jesus told in Luke chapter 10. Remember the setup for this story? There is a lawyer, naturally, who decided to test Jesus, put Jesus to the test. Not going to call out any names here, but there is a lawyer who put Jesus to the test. and said, Lord, what should I do to have eternal life? What do I do to have eternal life? That's how he thought. It's something I do to have eternal life. And Jesus said, well, what does the law say? And the lawyer said, well, the law says you shall love God with all your heart, mind, soul, and strength, and you shall love your neighbor as yourself. And Jesus said, you got it right. Do that, and you will live. The lawyer began to think about that for a moment. I may have put myself in a corner here. Love your neighbor as yourself. And the Bible says, seeking to justify himself, to make himself look better, he said, Jesus, exactly who is my neighbor? Oh, exactly what do you mean by neighbor, Jesus? And so Jesus told that famous story. The story, we call it the story of the Good Samaritan. Remember the story? A Jewish man was walking from Jerusalem to Jericho, and along the way he was mugged by a group of bandits, beaten and left for dead. You remember the priest walked by this bleeding man in the street, did nothing. A Levite, one of the leaders of the priest, walked by and did nothing. But it was a Samaritan, the half-Jew, the people the Jews despised and who were despised by the Samaritans. It was the Samaritan that stopped and rendered aid and took him to a place of healing. The point was obvious. Who is my neighbor? It is somebody who is in need. Anybody I encounter who is in need is my neighbor. Anybody who has a need that I have the capability of meeting, that is my neighbor. And I meet that need not because it's convenient. Even if it's inconvenient, I'm willing to meet that need. That's what it means to help others. Help people not just like you, but who are different from you. Not just help people when it's convenient, but when it's inconvenient. Now, in this highly politicized world in which we live, it's easy for some people to view everything through the prism of politics and national policies. And they read this passage and think, well, he's talking about immigration, or he's talking about this, or he's talking about this. Whether Jesus is or isn't, you can decide that. But let me be very clear about something. When he told this story, he wasn't telling it about national policy and what other people ought to be doing. This is a very personal story about what we ought to be doing as individuals. He's not talking about who is the United States' neighbor. He's talking about who is your neighbor. Who is my neighbor? And the Bible says our neighbor is anybody we come in contact with who has a need that we're capable of meeting. Let me get painfully specific here. Husbands, to help others may mean for you to put your wife's need for a conversation above your need to come home and unwind after work. Wives, for you to help others may mean to put your husband's need to be admired and respected above your need to correct him all the time. Parents, for you to help other people may mean to put the needs of your children, perhaps the need for a good education, above your need to quit working early and have an early retirement. I mean, that's what it means to help others, to meet the needs of those around us that we are capable of meeting. But that doesn't come naturally. I mean, we have a DNA we inherited from our forefather Adam that makes us think only of me, my, and mine. That is what we are programmed to think about. But the Bible says we need to think of others as well. And perhaps the greatest illustration of how to do that is Philippians chapter 2. Turn over in your Bibles to Philippians chapter 2. Remember, we said the supreme example of somebody who gave up his convenience and rights to help others is Jesus Christ. Philippians 2 says, although he existed in the form of God himself, he did not regard his equality with God a thing to be grasped or held onto, but he emptied himself of his rights as the Son of God to come and meet our need for salvation. And when you read Philippians 2, I want you to notice these three tips for helping other people. First of all, remove selfishness and conceit from your life. If you're going to help others, you have to remove selfishness and conceit from your life. Look at verse 3. Do nothing from selfishness or empty conceit. Billy Graham said one time, the smallest package I have ever seen is a man wrapped up in himself. He's talking about people who are conceited, who are selfish. The Bible says if we're going to help other people, we've got to empty ourselves of that. And you know, all selfishness is really based on conceit. The idea I'm more important than you are, therefore my needs are more important than your needs. You know, I was talking to my friend Mike Huckabee not long ago, and we were talking about the church he attends. He does his program, tapes his program on Friday night, then goes back home, and he tries to be in church every Sunday that he can. And I asked him what he did in his church. Now, I just assumed, being the gifted communicator that he was, that he probably served on the preaching team of his church or in some leadership position. When I asked him what he did, he said, oh, I drive the golf cart. I said, the golf cart? He said, yeah. He said, I drive the golf cart around the parking lot of the church to pick up senior adults who need help making it to the main building. And he said, I get the biggest kick out of doing that. I thought, isn't that interesting? Here is a former presidential candidate, the governor of Arkansas, a popular talk show host, but he's not too conceited to be involved in a service ministry like that of picking people up in the golf cart. If we're going to help others, it means we remove selfishness and conceit from our life. Secondly, regard others as more important than yourself. Look at verse 3 again. But with humility of mind, let each of you regard one another as more important than himself. Not long ago, I read a story about an American Airlines flight that was going to fly from Atlanta to Chicago. The plane was absolutely filled, and as people waited in the waiting area by the ticket counter to board the flight, everyone noticed there were 9 servicemen who were getting on board the flight. They were returning for leave after a year of active service. And one of the passengers in that waiting area who had a first-class ticket went up to one of the servicemen and said, I want to thank you for your service to our country, and I'd like you to sit in my seat in first class, and I'll sit in the coach seat. Another passenger saw that man do that, and he went up and did the same with his first class ticket. There were 9 first class passengers that day who gave their ticket to our servicemen and servicewomen so that they could have a place of comfort. A flight attendant later said about that event, she said, you know, there were 2 groups of unselfish people in that waiting area. Those who would put their lives on the line to protect our nation, and those who were not ashamed to say thank you. That's what it means to regard others as more important than yourself, to treat them with more honor than you treat yourself. And finally, to look out for others, relate to others by looking out for their interests. Don't merely look out for your own personal interest, but also for the interest of others. He's not saying don't ever look out for your own interest, but just make sure while you're taking care of yourself, you're taking care of others as well. You know, the fact is, somebody else's need to hear you say, I'm sorry, may be more important than your need to defend yourself. Somebody else's need to interrupt your schedule and have a conversation with you may be more important than your need to finish your to-do list for that day. You know, you look at Jesus' life when he was here on earth, some of his greatest teaching, some of his greatest miracles were the result of an interruption. Jesus was headed one place to do one thing. He was on the way, as the scripture says, when a woman stopped him, a man stopped him, and he gave his most important teaching. Don't look out just for your own interest, but for the interest of others. You know, when I think of somebody who models that principle of helping others, perhaps outside of Jesus Christ, there's no better example in the Bible anywhere than a character named Barnabas. We don't talk about Barnabas much, but his story begins in Acts chapter 4. Turn there if you would. Barnabas, Acts chapter 4. His actual name was Joseph, But his name was actually a nickname given to him by the apostles. It meant son of encouragement, Barnabas. When people saw Barnabas, they yelled out, "There comes that son of encouragement." That's a better nickname to have. SOE, son of encouragement. That was Barnabas. In fact, you look at that word, encouragement, it's the Greek word paraklete. It means to come alongside and encourage somebody. It's the same word that is used to describe the Holy Spirit. The Holy Spirit is the paraclete, the one who comes alongside of us to encourage us. Well, that was Barnabas. He was the one who came alongside and encouraged people. I want you to notice in the book of Acts, three ways he encouraged people: through his money, through his mentoring, and through his own ministry.
1: When we think of survival tips for challenging situations, we usually think in terms of our own deliverance from danger. But as we're learning today, true heroes who live courageously are also focused on helping others. This is one of the 10 lessons you'll explore in my book. It's the one I wrote to coincide with our current teaching series. The full title of my book is Courageous: 10 Strategies for Thriving in a Hostile World. In my lifetime, I have never witnessed nor experienced the intensity of the external pressure I feel today. Sometimes these pressures come from sources such as the mockery from godless pundits who want nothing more than to silence the gospel of Jesus Christ. But other times, the pressures come from internal places, such as pressures that arise out of my own sinful nature. In either case, we need to become equipped for battle, and my book will help you get ready. A copy of Courageous is yours when you give a generous gift to the matching challenge that's become active this week. Let me say one more word about helping others. While our country is in chaos, it's become quite obvious that God has uniquely positioned Pathway to Victory for such a time as this. God has given us a liberating message that will transform our country from the inside out, one heart at a time. And when you give to the matching challenge, you're part of this movement of God to bring light where there's darkness. Plus, your gift has twice the impact. Here's David with all the details.
3: 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Again, that's P.O. 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I'm David J. Mullins, inviting you to join us again next time when Dr. Jeffress wraps up survival tip number 9, help others. That's Thursday here on Pathway to Victory. Pathway to Victory with Dr. Robert Jeffress comes from the pulpit of the First Baptist Church of Dallas, Texas.
4: 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Do you know?

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5: 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But you know, that's not God. 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He is the sovereign King of the universe. And you and I exist by His will and for His pleasure, not vice versa. Now, God hates sin, and He's too pure, the Bible says, to look upon sin. His moral standards never change. Why is that? Because they're rooted in His holy nature. 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
6: It's 70 with rain showers. Wind is from the east-southeast at 15 to 20 miles per hour. Tonight, thunderstorms with a low in the low 70s. Then tomorrow, thunderstorms with a high in the upper 80s. Tomorrow night, partly cloudy with a low in the mid 70s. It's 70 with rain showers.

And a good Wednesday afternoon to you, and welcome to The Journey Home. I'm Bonnie Bement, and The Journey Home is on the air for the next 2 hours as we spend time together hearing God's Word, hearing music that I trust will encourage you and help you as you're ending your day, and then also helping us to draw closer to Jesus Christ. So if you're already home or you're on your journey right now, we're going to hear some words of hope. And throughout this week, the memory verse, which you just heard a few moments ago, is found and reminding us in the words of Romans 15:13. Now may the God of hope fill you with all joy and peace in believing, so that you will abound in hope by the power of the Holy Spirit. And the hope that God gives to us is a hope we can hold on to, a peace that surpasses all understanding. Jesus said he gives to us perfect peace, not as the world gives, but his peace is everlasting and is real. And the hope that we have in him, our God of hope, can walk with us and be with us every day on our journey with him. So we're going to begin with a song titled Living Hope, and Jesus Christ is alive, and we have this hope in him because of what he did for us on the cross, and that he is now resurrected and is preparing a place. That is hope for us as well, and he's coming again. That's more hope. So let's focus on hope right now as we give thanks to the Lord that he is our living hope.

wonderful song of hope and promise Keith and Kristen Getty wrote. And it reminds us every day that the Lord will hold us fast. No matter what you're facing today, the Lord will hold on to you and he won't let go. David wrote in Psalm 16, and he said in verse 8, I have set the Lord continually before me. Because he is at my right hand, I will not be shaken. Therefore, my heart is glad and my glory rejoices. My flesh also will dwell securely. And then he says of the Lord, you will make known to me the path of life. In your presence is fullness of joy, and in your right hand there are pleasures forever. Words from Psalm 16, and the Lord is at your right hand, and he will hold you fast. Words of promise, words of hope today on the journey home. It's 4:12 Central Time. This is KHCB helping you to draw closer to Jesus Christ. And as you read his word, you can trust all of these promises. They are ancient words, but they are still true today. The words of David are words we can claim as well. And today you can stand on these promises and give thanks to God.

Laying down all of our cares when he carries us away. Some words of promise and hope for us, looking forward to that day when we are with our Savior, face to face. Good afternoon. This is KHCB, and it's The Journey Home with words of hope and encouragement. And a reminder that we're continuing to pray for our nation. 50 days of prayer. Franklin Graham has called on the nation to pray, and this is part of the 250th anniversary celebration of our country, praying every day until July 4th. And church leaders from each state are leading in a prayer via video as we're calling on God to move in our homes, in government, in society. And Graham is going to conclude the special season of prayer on the 4th of July, thanking God for how he has blessed the nation. Now, you can go and watch the videos that have been posted already, and they're going in alphabetical order of the states. And you can go to the website, onenationundergod.com. onenationundergod.com. Today, the state is Illinois, and Philip Miller, the pastor of the Moody Church, is the one who has recorded the prayer for today. And of course, you hear Pastor Miller here on KHCB. So you can go and watch that video there as he prays for our country today. And that's at onenationundergod.com. We continue with music and a song about prayer, encouraging us to pray as we are to pray for one another, to pray for our nation, to pray for our leaders, for our families, for our pastors and churches, and spending moments with the Lord. And as this hymn says, we can have a sweet hour of prayer with our Lord. Here's Nicole Sponberg encouraging us to have a sweet hour of prayer. Come boldly to God's throne today.

having a sweet hour of prayer. This is KHCB. It's 4:30 Central Time as we're on the journey home together. And as we think about spending time with the Lord in prayer, here is a prayer that we can have each and every day as we commit to serve the Lord and say, Lord, take my life, let it be consecrated to you. Take my hands, take my voice, take all of me to serve you. So the hymn, Take My Life, we're going to hear now from Caleb and Kelsey Grimm, encouraging us in this prayer each and every day to be used of the Lord, right where he's placed us, right where he needs us to be to tell others the good news of Jesus Christ.

0: a very old Irish hymn. And Keith and Kristen Getty, who are from Ireland, recording this beautiful hymn. And it was translated in 1905 to give us these words: Be thou my vision, be thou my wisdom, my true word, my sword for the fight, be thou my delight, my soul's shelter, my high tower. Another prayer we can have each and every day. Lord, be thou my vision. Keith and Kristen Getty on KHCB on the journey home. It's 4:43 Central Time, and hearing words of encouragement, also hearing words of hope today to encourage us to follow the Lord and to walk with Him, to know that He is our peace, our joy, and our hope. And we hear about that each and every day from Johnny Erickson Tata. She always brings words of encouragement and a scripture verse to encourage us, to give us hope and joy and peace, just as God has given to her on her journey that she has walked for many years and has walked through many different and difficult valleys. But she always reminds us that God is with us and He won't forsake us. So let's hear a moment with Johnny and her words of encouragement for us today, and then continue with songs of praise right here on KHCB, helping you draw closer to Jesus Christ.
1: Hi, I'm Johnny Erickson Tata. My quadriplegic friend Vicky is a model of humility. Although her spinal cord was severed decades ago in a terrible assault, she's developed a submissive, yielded attitude toward God and His plan for her life. I remember one time when she told me that her attendant failed to show up to put her into bed, and Vicky, bless her heart, had to tilt back her power wheelchair and she slept in it for the night. When I asked her if she was resentful, her reply was simply, "Well, Johnny, at least I was already dressed and sitting up ready for the next day." You know, sometimes humiliating circumstances are God's best path to developing humility. It's something I have to remember with my own challenges. Proverbs chapter 22, verse 4 says, "Humility is the fear of the Lord. Its wages are riches and honor and life." And you know what? I have Vicky to thank for modeling that verse.

What am I supposed to do with my life? Maybe you're in a job that pays the bills, but doesn't feed your soul. Maybe you're retired and wondering if your productive years are behind you. Maybe you're young and overwhelmed by all the possibilities ahead, but a rough job market. Here's the beautiful truth. 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

0: 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And right now on the area roadways, CC traffic is reporting a little slow on the West Loop, a little slower than usual. There was an accident, and it has cleared at Bissonnette. Traffic stop and go right now from the Katy Freeway. That's the West Loop southbound side. A little slow after the accident has cleared. Rain still in the forecast for portions of this evening, and light rain still in the past hour. About a 30% chance of rain tonight. Then tomorrow, a 30% chance of rain. Otherwise, partly cloudy with a high of 86. And should be sunny by Friday, a high of 88. Time is coming up on 5 o'clock. 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
1: Pastor Jeff had labored in his small church for many years, and he was ready to lead the church in a major renovation project. 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When Pastor Jeff called the Christian Law Association, our attorneys reminded him of the Americans with Disabilities Act. The law grandfathered in the outdated building practices of his building, but when the remodeling passed a certain threshold, a new set of expensive regulations kicked in that would have raised the price by over $100,000, an additional beyond anything they had budgeted. If you're considering a major renovation, be sure you know what's required because of the renovation. 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

Debbie Mason encouraging us to pray right now, calling out to our Father. A line in that song says, tell him you love him right now, as we're called to pray each and every day. And God has said, call to me and I will answer and show you great and mighty things. Good afternoon. This is The Journey Home on KHCB, helping you to draw closer to the Lord, helping you to draw closer in prayer, and continuing to pray for our nation as the days of prayer are continuing, 50 days of prayer for our nation up through July 4th. And today, Pastor Philip Miller of the Moody Church in Chicago has recorded the video for today. You can go online to listen to these various videos from pastors from each state in the nation. Today, Illinois is being highlighted, and so you can go online to onenationundergod.com, encouraging us to pray for our nation, to pray for our churches and our leaders, for our families. And also, as Babbie said, pray for the saints all over the world. As we continue to pray and to worship the Lord, we know that He alone is the one who is worthy, and He alone is the one who can heal and who can answer prayer. And He is our God of hope. 5:09 Central Time on The Journey Home. Is the Lord worthy? He is.

Fernanda Ortega with the May Hymn of the Month, How Firm a Foundation. This hymn first appeared in 1787, and parts of the hymn based on Isaiah 41:10, where the Lord says, "Fear not, for I am with you. Be not dismayed, for I am your God. I will strengthen you. Yes, I will help you. I will uphold you with my righteous right hand." Verse 2 is based on Isaiah 41:10. Verse 3, Isaiah 43, verse 2, "When you pass through the waters, I will be with you." Verse 4 from 2 Corinthians 12:9, where the Lord has said, "My grace is sufficient for you, for my strength is made perfect in weakness." And then verse 5, Hebrews 13:5, "I will never leave you, nor forsake you." You can read the history of this hymn and those verses online at khcb.org. How firm a foundation. Our Lord is our firm foundation. In Him we can trust. It's 5:18 Central Time as you're listening to The Journey Home on KHCB with words of hope and promise today. And this promise that there's no one that loves you like the Lord does. And He loves you with an everlasting love. He loves you with a love that nothing can separate you from that love. And He loves you just the way you are. John Chisholm reminding us today that no one loves me like the Lord does. Thanking the Lord today, praising Him for this amazing love.

0: The Lord is the rock of your salvation. And in 2 Samuel 22, David spoke these words, and it says, he spoke to the Lord the words of this song in the day the Lord delivered him out of the hand of all his enemies and out of the hand of Saul. And he said, "The Lord is my rock and my fortress and my deliverer, the God of my rock. In him will I trust. He is my shield and the horn of my salvation, my high tower, my refuge, my Savior." And he is. In verse 47, 2 Samuel 22, David says, "The Lord lives, and blessed be my rock, and exalted be the God of the rock of my salvation." As we praise our God today, that he is our rock, our fortress, our refuge in whatever time of trouble we face. Words of hope and promise for you today on the journey home on KHCB, helping you to draw closer to the rock of your salvation. It's 5:31 Central Time.
1: Welcome to Breakpoint, a daily look at an ever-changing culture through the lens of unchanging truth. For the Colson Center, I'm John Stone Street. Ryan Bomberger is an amazing speaker with an amazing story, and it's the subject of a new book and a new documentary. To tell us more about it, here's Ryan Bomberger.
2: "You should have been aborted," the Harvard student yelled in my face. He added some profane epithets, daring me to respond. It wasn't the first time, and it wouldn't be the last. I've been told this so many times throughout my life, I've lost count. It's why my newly released autobiographical book and documentary are entitled "Should Have Been Aborted." You can visit shouldhavebeenaborted.com to learn more. I am the 1% used 100% of the time to justify abortion. Even though my birth mom was a victim of the horrific violence of rape, I'm forever grateful she didn't make me a victim of the horrific violence of abortion. That student's cold and callous remarks were out of desperation. The pro-abortion side was unprepared and unhinged. Interestingly, I had convinced myself that I was unworthy of speaking at an Ivy League school prior to the event. I thought students would challenge me with questions complete with citations. There were no citations, just incessant interruptions. The professor who was slated to informally debate me had an arrogance about her as well that was deeply troubling. Despite agreeing to the debate, she literally knew nothing about the premise of it: abortion's devastating impact in the Black community. Harvard's hostility to the truth is a common one I experience not only in secular university events, but in Christian colleges as well. Too many Christian students have been propagandized into embracing a social gospel instead of the gospel. Too many Bible-evading churches do the same. We have a crisis, not of white fragility, but of worldview fragility. We live in a culture that pretends, since Roe, an injustice that has caused the deaths of over 65 million lives created in God's image is merely a political issue that we can biblically have different opinions on. No, we can't. The fact that I'm alive isn't something political. It's something spiritual, supernatural, and deeply moral. Because of a courageous birth mom, I'm still here. Because of two incredible parents who adopted and loved me despite how I came to be, I'm living out my purpose. Because of an amazing wife who adores me, and vice versa, we are raising four children, both biological and adopted, to love Jesus and those he created. Because of God, I'm able to tell my story of how he enabled triumph to rise from tragedy. I've been smeared by mainstream media, denounced by the ACLU, attacked by Antifa, feared by Planned Parenthood, and even sued by the NAACP for my factivism. After 2 years in federal court, by the way, free speech won and the NAACP lost. I must be doing something right. That confused Harvard student's challenge wasn't one that would break me. Abortion didn't take my life. Severe depression in my 30s didn't take my life. Bilateral blood clots in my lungs in my 40s didn't take my life. And my recent battle with cancer didn't take my life. I've battled worse and lesser things. God has been my rock and my salvation, my refuge. I will not be shaken. Why? Because I know I was meant to be.
1: That was Ryan Bomberger. To learn more about his new book and how to see the documentary Should Have Been Aborted, go to shouldhavebeenaborted.com. That's shouldhavebeenaborted.com. For the Colson Center, I'm John Stone Street with Breakpoint.

0: Our Redeemer lives. And we read that as well in Job 19, verse 25. Job said this, even in the midst of his trials. He said, I know that my Redeemer lives and that he shall stand at the latter day upon the earth. He is alive. He is our Savior, and he lives. The music of The Journey Home on KHCB, helping you to draw closer to your Redeemer. It's 5:45 Central Time, so Olin Baker shares some thoughts from God's Word, and we'll conclude with more music. 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
2: Colin Park, noted British psychiatrist and author, said grief is the price we pay for loving and being loved. This is fundamental to bonding, so relationships can last a lifetime. If bonding is severed, we emotionally go through deep sorrow and grief. When I was a child, one of our cows gave birth to a calf, which I claimed for my own. It became so gentle and tame, it would follow me when I was at the barn or out in the pasture. One morning, my dad told me the calf had died from pneumonia. Throughout life, we experience a series of losses. Coming to grips with the reality of grief means it's imperative to assume ownership of the sorrow that's left in its wake. Healing begins by being accountable to the grief, which means permitting God to touch your heart with His presence until healing and a return to normal life has taken place. Jesus will be with you as you make this journey. I'm Olin Baker.
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He reigns and he will reign forever. Closing out the journey home today with a reminder that he reigns and that he is faithful and true. What the Lord has said he will do. Words of hope for you today. 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

0: 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And you hear about him all day long on KHCB FM Houston 105.7, helping you draw closer to Jesus, your Redeemer. Some light rain still reported in parts of the Houston area, and expecting a few more rain showers possible tonight. Low of 72. 30% chance of rain tomorrow, high of 86, but should be sunny by Friday, a high of 88. And right now on the area freeways, CC Traffic is reporting on Highway 90 eastbound between the San Jacinto River and FM 2100. The lanes are closed right now. Traffic is stopped from Miller Road number 2. And I-45 northbound at North Main, an accident, 3 left lanes blocked.
1: Hello, everybody, and welcome once again to Sincerely Yours Time. 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We certainly couldn't do it without you. Thank you so much for your friendship in that way. 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This first one from a listener in Yazoo City, Mississippi. This was included along with a gift to the ministry. They write, "Dear KHCB, I continue to pray for your station and all the people you touch with the gospel, praying you will get enough money this year to meet your budget needs. 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Signed, Blessings." Well, thank you. God bless you. Thank you so much for standing with us in the ministry of KHCB. I trust that God's using the ministry in your life as you listen in to be drawn closer to Jesus Christ, whether that's through the music, the teaching, or both. 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Good to hear from you in Yazoo City, Mississippi. 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We are encouraged by your note. Well, friends, if you would like to write to us, I do want to encourage you to do that today. You can email us here at email@khcb.org. Again, that email address, email@khcb.org. Our physical mailing address is 2424 South Boulevard, Houston, Texas, 77098. 2424 South Boulevard, Houston, Texas, 77098. Well, let's turn our attention now to the daily financial report, a report of God's faithfulness to the ministry. I'm pleased to share with you that today we received $31,128, $378 for the Pete Steigerwald Legacy Fund, our capital expense fund. Well, that brings our total now for the month of May up to $214,913. Our budget this month is $350,000, which means that $136,790 is still needed to reach that monthly goal. We are so grateful for your prayers and for your financial support of the ministry. Until the next time we get together, may the Lord bless you and keep you. Sincerely yours, Scott Crew.
2: Have you ever seen someone else's troubled life and said to yourself, "I'm glad it's them and not me"? Fortunately, God never says that. Today, on Turning Point, Dr. David Jeremiah offers biblical assurance that no trial is big enough to intimidate God, who is in control of all things at all times. To introduce his encouraging and compelling message, Triumphant Over Trouble, here's David.
3: Well, one of the psalms that we talk about in the book, Five Psalms for a Flourishing Life, is Psalm 46. So we're going to listen to it today. 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Well, let's get started with Psalm 46. It's a great psalm, and here is the teaching of it from Turning Point.
4: Now, if you look down at the psalm, you'll notice immediately that it falls into three sections, each of which is ended with a little phrase called Selah, which is a marking in the Old Testament hymnal. Each of these three stanzas remind us of something particularly important about God that we need to know when we face trouble. And rather than go through the outline in a historical way, let me present it to you by

And this refuge is awesome, isn't he? Psalm 71 was sort of my marching orders to tell the world how awesome God is for the rest of my life. My friends, we have an awesome refuge, don't we? It says here, God is our refuge and our strength. The word for refuge really means a quiet place to go for protection. And we see Hezekiah following this principle as he goes into the temple with the problems that are before him, and he spreads them out in the presence of the Lord in his quiet refuge before Almighty God. He says, God, here is my need, and here's what I need you to do for me. And he finds refuge in God. Deuteronomy 33:27 says, the eternal God is your refuge, and underneath are the everlasting arms. Psalm 91:2 says, I will say of the Lord, he is my refuge and my fortress, my God, in him I will trust. Psalm 18:2 says, the Lord is my rock and my fortress and my deliverer, my God, my strength, in whom I will trust. Notice, secondly, he's an accessible refuge. Notice what it says in the text. He is a very present help in trouble. Reminds me of what I heard a parent ask a little boy what the Bible says about lying. And he said, the Bible says that lying is a very present help in the time of trouble. That is not what the Bible says. God, our refuge, is a very present help in the time of trouble. The word for trouble could be translated in tight places. How many of you have ever been in a tight place, in between a rock and a hard place? You don't know what to do. The words very present convey the idea that God is easy to be found, and when he is found, he's enough for any situation. God never withdraws himself from us when we are in trouble. He is more present to us than a friend or a relative can be. Think about this. God is more present to us than the trouble that has driven us to him in the first place. He is a friend in need and a friend indeed. As we read in Exodus chapter 33 and verse 14, God's word to Moses was, my presence will go with you and I will give you rest. He's very accessible. And then notice, thirdly, he's ageless. This refuge is not only accessible, but it's an ageless refuge. It says in verses 2 and 3 of the 46th Psalm, therefore will we not fear, even though the earth be removed, and though the mountains be carried into the midst of the sea, though the waters roar and be troubled, though the mountains shake with its swelling. Here the psalmist has tried to figure out all of the calamitous things that could happen. The earth being removed, the mountains being destroyed. He's come up with all of the things that would think of natural and national disasters. And he said, if all those things happen, there is still God. Sometimes we wring our hands with the things that happen in our culture and we think, oh my goodness, what if this takes place? Look what happened to Earth, you know? Let me ask you to read part of a Psalm 102, 25 through 28. Let's read it out loud together. Of old you laid the foundation of the earth, and the heavens are the work of your hands. They will perish, but you will endure. Yes, they will all grow old like a garment, like a cloak. You will change them and they will be changed. But you are the same and your years will have no end. The children of your servants will continue and their descendants will be established before you. When your trouble comes, retreat to your refuge. He's awesome, he's available, and he's ageless. When everything else fails, there's still God. Notice in the second stanza of this psalm that when trouble comes, you need to rediscover your strength. There are two thoughts here in this stanza. First of all, the first part of your strength you need to rediscover is that you have a secret power within. Did you know that? Now, let me tell you something that's really interesting to me. Whenever an ancient city thought they were going to be surrounded or sieged by another nation, they feared most of all not the enemy, not their embattlements, not their armaments. They feared the supply of food and water inside the walled city. So when Hezekiah realized that the Assyrians were coming toward Jerusalem, he had enough time to do a little preparation.
He took great care to make sure that

0: that his city would be protected. And listen to what he did. In the Kidron Valley, outside of Jerusalem, there was a deep spring, an ever-bubbling spring called the Spring of Gihon. And this spring was the water supply of Jerusalem. And it had to be protected. And so Hezekiah redirected the waters of the spring through a conduit that was 1,777 feet long, hewn out of solid rock. And he redirected the waters of the Spring of Gihon under the wall of the city of Jerusalem into a reservoir so that it was right in the middle of the city. Then he went out and he covered up any evidence of the spring and did it in such a clandestine way that Sennacherib and the Assyrians had no idea where the water supply was or what had happened to it. If God hadn't taken out the Assyrians that night, Hezekiah had enough water inside the city to keep his people alive for a long time. And so we read in verse 4, "There is a river whose streams shall make glad the city of God, the holy place of the tabernacle of the Most High." How many of you know that in the midst of the walled city with trouble all around, you have a resource in the person of the Holy Spirit of God? Everywhere you look in the New Testament, you see that. The Lord Jesus teaching, and a powerful reminder to his people in the book of John, chapter 4, said, "Whoever drinks of this water will thirst again, but whoever drinks of the water that I shall give him will never thirst, but the water that I shall give him will become in him a fountain of water springing up into everlasting life." And again, in the 7th chapter of John, on the last day, the great day of the feast, Jesus stood and cried out, saying, "If anyone thirsts, let him come to me and drink. He who believes in me, as the scripture has said, out of his heart will flow rivers of living water." When you have the Holy Spirit of God within you, you have a resource, a secret resource that nobody knows about. It's down deep inside of who you are as a person. It's the Holy God himself incarnate in you through the Holy Spirit. When trouble comes, don't look out there. You're not ever going to find anything out there even close to the resource of the Holy Spirit who lives within you. He is the Almighty God. He's the stream that never ceases to supply. Not only do you have a secret power within you, but if you keep reading in the psalm, you discover you have a secret person within you. Notice verses 5 through 7. "God is in the midst of her. She shall not be moved. God shall help her just at the break of dawn. The nations raged and the kingdoms were moved. He uttered his voice and the earth melted. The Lord of hosts is with us. The God of Jacob is our refuge." Do you see how this psalm reflects what God did before dawn? When all the people were killed by the angel and they're rejoicing in the great victory of the Lord. Like the fourth person in the fire in the book of Daniel, they looked in and there were more than Shadrach, Meshach, and Abednego. There was a fourth person likened to the Son of God. God was in the fire with his children. Like the disciples out on the Sea of Galilee fishing at night and the storm blows up and they're panic stricken. They don't know what to do and the Lord God's asleep in the back of the boat. And the one who created the waves and the winds spoke, "Peace, be still." And everything was over. How many of you know so often we go through trouble, we look everywhere but the right place? You know, I'd rather be in the storm with God in the boat than on the shore without him, wouldn't you? I'd rather be in the fire with the Lord God there protecting me than standing outside the furnace without his provision. The Bible says when we go through trouble, what we need to do is re-examine and restore and remember we have a resource, two secret resources, the Holy Spirit and God himself in the midst of us. When we come to the third stanza, we're reminded that we need to redirect our thoughts. Here is a wonderful reminder to us whenever we face trouble. This is psychological in some sense of the word. It's therapeutic in some sense of the word, but it's theological in every sense of the word. It is God's word to us. What do you need to do when you go through trouble? Well, first of all, redirect your thoughts by reviewing the works of the Lord. Notice what it says in the 8th verse. "Come, behold the works of the Lord, who has made desolations in the earth and makes war cease to the end of the earth. He breaks the bow and cuts the spear in two. He burns the chariot in fire." Whenever you go through a difficult place in your life, when trouble comes your way, one of the greatest things you can do is look back over your shoulder and review what God has done for you. Remember that the God of today is the God of yesterday, and the God who has sustained you to where you are right now, who's brought you victoriously through every trouble you've ever experienced, that God is the God who stands with you in the midst of this trial. I love what it says in the story of Sennacherib. The next morning they got up and they were all dead corpses. How do you ever forget a victorious intervention like that? How do you ever forget the interventions that God has exhibited in your life? You know, one of the things that I love to tell people about and try to encourage them to do, and I keep trying to be faithful at it every day myself, is to record what God is doing in your life in a journal. Because we have a tremendous capacity to forget the works of the Lord. I've been doing this now since 1994. And now it's fun for me to go back when I'm writing in my journal on a particular day and say, I wonder what was going on in my life on this day in 1994. And I go back into that pile of papers and pull out those two pages and read. And you know what? I've forgotten all about that. I've forgotten what God did. And sometimes, you know, you can just almost get high on what God did for you 4 years ago. You know, just get excited about that, thinking back through those circumstances. Behold the works of the Lord. You see what happens? Satan isolates us to our present calamity out of context of the greater work of God. Isn't that what he does? He makes us think that this thing we're going through right now is everything and that nothing else is involved. But this is a little blip on the chart, and we need to see how God has helped us in the past. Behold the works of the Lord. And the second part of that last stanza reminds us in Psalm 46 that we need not only to review the works of the Lord, we need to reclaim the words of the Lord. Notice what he says as he closes out this hymn. Be still and know that I am God. I will be exalted among the nations. I will be exalted in the earth. The Lord of hosts is with us. The God of Jacob is our refuge. Hardest part of all of that is the first two words, be still. Be still. That's what we tell our children. Be still. Sometimes I think God leans over the banisters of heaven and sees us running around in our frenzied activities, and he just leans over like we were his little kids saying, be still. Because when you're frenzied and you're doing everything and you can't find God in the midst of the frenzy, you need to retreat to your refuge, rediscover your strengths, and then be still and know that he is God. These verses call us to be quiet long enough to hear the Lord and to know that the Lord is with us, that he has a plan for our future. You know what God's plan is? That he be exalted among the nations and exalted in the earth. He will be exalted in our circumstances as well if we will be still and know that he is God. Trust him to do it. For the second time, the psalmist says, the Lord of hosts is with us. Don't let that slip through your fingers. Don't just read that as if that was something you want to forget. Twice in the psalm, the Lord of hosts is with us. The God of Jacob is our refuge. Who is the Lord of hosts? In the Hebrew, it's the Lord of Sabaoth, the Lord of the angels, the Lord of the hosts of heaven. Think about this. In the story we read in 2 Kings, one night God Almighty sent the angel of the Lord, one angel down, and he destroyed 185,000 Assyrians who were bent on the destruction of God's people. And the text says, we don't just have the one angel, we have the Lord of all the angels with us. Every once in a while, people get off on this angel thing, you know? But he's got an angel. Angels helping them find parking places and all kinds of weird things, you know? I've never had an angel like that, but you know. And people say, and I rather believe this, that we have guardian angels, and I probably have a guardian angel. I wouldn't be standing up here before you today. I wouldn't have survived. But I want to ask you a question. Would you rather have your own angel, or would you rather have the Lord of Sabaoth as your God? My friends, we've got Almighty God. in our heart. I don't want to get off on the angel thing. He hasn't revealed a lot of things about angels that people are talking about today, but he has revealed this clearly, that the Lord of the angels lives within our hearts. When we're in the midst of our troubles, we need to pray to Lord Sabaoth, Lord of hosts, and say, oh Lord, God of hosts, you are with me. You know what the word with me is in the language of the Old Testament? It is Emmanuel, from which we get the word Emmanuel. He is Emmanuel. The Lord of Sabaoth, Emmanuel, he is with us. If you've read much of the literature of what we might call the deeper life, you've read some writings of Hannah Whiteall Smith. She wrote a book some years ago called The God of All Comfort. And in this book, she told of this experience. She said that she had been going through a time of great trouble in her life and a time of great questioning about the trouble and difficulty, and she didn't know what to do. And like most of us, when we face our troubles, she thought that no one had ever had any trouble like her trouble, and it was all peculiar to her, and that there was no one who could understand it. And then, well, this is what happened, and she writes about it. There happened to be staying near me just then for a few weeks a lady who was considered to be a deeply spiritual Christian, and to whom I had been told I should go for additional help to get through my trouble. So I summoned up my courage, and one afternoon I went to see her, and I poured out my troubles before her, and I expected, of course, that she would take a deep interest in me and would be at great pains to do all she could to help me. She listened patiently and did not interrupt me, but when I finished my story, said Hannah Whiteall Smith, and I paused, expecting her to respond in sympathy and consideration, she simply said, yes, all you say may be very true, but then, in spite of it all, there is God. Well, she said, I waited a few minutes for her to say something else. But nothing came. And my friend and teacher had the air of having said all that was necessary, and I knew she was done. But I continued, you didn't understand how very serious and perplexing my difficulties are. Oh, yes, I did, replied my friend, but then, as I tell you, there is God. And I could not induce her to make one other answer. It seemed to me most disappointing and unsatisfactory. I felt that my peculiar and really harrowing experiences could not be met by anything so simple and so mirror as the statement, yes, but there is God. I knew God was there, of course, but I felt I needed something more than just God. And I came to the conclusion that my friend, for all her great reputation as a spiritual teacher, was at any rate not able to grapple with the peculiarity of my particular case. However, she said, my need was so great, I did not give up with my first trial, but I went to her again and again, always with the hope that she would sometime begin to understand the importance and peculiarity of my difficulties and that she would give me some adequate help. But it was of no avail. I was never able to draw forth any other answer. And at last, because she said it so often and seemed so sure, I began to dimly wonder whether, after all, God might not be enough. Even for my need, overwhelming and peculiar as I felt it to be. From wondering, I came gradually to believe that being my Creator and Redeemer, He must be enough. And at last, a conviction burst upon me that He really was enough. And my eyes were open to the fact of the absolute, utter, all-sufficiency of Almighty God. And she wrote, my troubles disappeared like magic, and I did nothing but wonder how I could ever have been such an idiot as to be troubled by them when all the while there was God. The Almighty, the all-seeing God, the God who had created me and was therefore on my side and eager to care for me and help me, and I found out that God was enough. And at last my soul was at rest. And I thought, as I finished reading that statement, how simple but how profound. What do you mean God is enough? That sounds like pious language that somebody rehearses to answer questions with. But it is not. Let me just ask you this. You better hope He's enough. Because if He isn't enough, where do you go for plan B? If you have exhausted all of the sufficiency of Almighty God, where do you go then? No, I'm telling you, he's your creator. He's your redeemer. He's your sustainer. He's the one who loved you enough to give his life for you. And when you come to him, the all-powerful one of the universe, with whatever problems you may have, I'm telling you, he's enough. God's enough. Oh, I know you need the comfort and encouragement of God's people, and I'm not disdaining the personal ministries we have to another, but when all of that is pushed aside and you're alone at 3 o'clock in the bedroom or alone at 3 o'clock in a hospital room and you look up into the ceiling and there's nobody there but just you in the darkness, I'm telling you, God's enough, and he's enough for you. I don't know what your problem is, but just try to think about your problem in relationship to Almighty God. He's enough. He surely is.
1: That's a very special phrase to me. I discovered that phrase personally, individually, passionately during the time I had cancer several years ago. People asked me what I learned. I just told them I learned one thing. God is enough for every situation that you face. Psalm 46. Tomorrow, as we conclude this series, tomorrow and Friday, we're going to talk about Psalm 16, and the title of the psalm for this series is The Best is Yet to Come. A great end to the series. The best is yet to come. There's more to come, and it's all good, and we'll talk about it tomorrow. Hey, you can get this beautiful book on Psalms from Turning Point. 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Thank you so much for listening. 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
3: When life feels loud, God's Word still whispers the truth. Right now, draw closer with a KHCB Verse of the Week. 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
2: This is FEBC Today with Ed Cannon, the president of the Far East Broadcasting Company. Ed, why don't you read this email that came to us from Korea?
3: I'm happy to, Wayne. He says, "Hallelujah, I thank God for his grace that saved me. Last October, while driving, I accidentally listened to FEBC Korea. And after 27 years, my relationship with God has fully been restored. Since then, I also shared the gospel with my father, and he accepted God as his Savior. Now, I pray for the salvation of my mother, older brother, younger brother, and their families who believe in Buddhism. I cannot do it myself, but only God will surely accomplish their salvation. Please keep praying for them."
2: I know what you're going to say. He didn't tune in accidentally, did he?
3: He didn't tune in accidentally. There are no accidents. And I love the fact that he says he cannot do it himself, but only God. You know, just like Jesus revealed to the Apostle Peter in Caesarea Philippi, he said to Peter, after he declared that he was the Christ, Jesus said to him, "Peter, God has revealed this to you." And I think to myself, it's not FEBC, but it's God himself who reveals the truth of the gospel of Christ to many listeners and resulting in their salvation. So let's keep praying for them, just like this man has asked. Pray for people who have yet to hear the gospel, that God would reveal to them the truth of the gospel of Jesus Christ for the purpose of their salvation.
2: We thank God for the opportunity to minister to people in Korea and 50 other countries of the world through the Far East Broadcasting Company. 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

0: After spending a year teaching school in eastern Indiana, Levi Coffin returned to his home near Greensboro, North Carolina, to visit with his parents and to marry Catherine White.
1: Son, you don't look a year older, but I'm afraid I do.
2: Father, you look wonderful, and so do you, Mother. I really was homesick for both of you, and this old place.
3: And for Catherine.
2: Well, I must admit to that, yes.
3: We've heard some rumors.
2: About what, Mother?
1: Oh, my, how coy he's become, Prudence.
3: We've heard that you will be announcing your intentions at the meeting next Thursday.
2: One can't keep things secret very long around here.
1: Well, it isn't exactly a surprise, son.
3: And we are very happy for both of you.
2: Thank you. We will be announcing our intentions, and we hope to marry on the 28th day of 10th month.
1: Well, that'll mean almost another year waiting.
2: It's what we've decided and what we think best. And now, I would like to think about what is best for you.
1: What do you mean, son?
2: I've been snooping around the farm, Father.
1: Oh, I've kept up with things, and so has your mother.
2: Oh, I know you have, but I think the farm has become too great a burden for you.
1: Levi, I am not that old.
2: No. We'll work the farm together.
3: Oh, you've come back to stay, son.
2: At least for a while.
1: But you were doing a good work in Indiana. We heard about the school, not just from your letters. Others wrote us, too.
2: Someone else can continue with the school for a while. My place is with you. I am your only son. Your daughters have their own homes to manage, so I plan to stay on and help.
1: That seems like a great sacrifice.
2: Oh, how can we talk about sacrifice when there's love?
1: You make me very proud.
2: Later on, after we've caught up with news and our work, I want to tell you more about Indiana. I'd like to return there someday, and I'd like you to go with me.

0: Catherine and Levi were married on October 28, 1824. The marriage was solemnized in the plain Quaker way. No minister presided. Catherine took Levi's arm, and together they walked to the front of the meeting house, seating themselves between their parents. In Quaker fashion, any who felt led by the Spirit to speak would do so. After a few minutes, Levi and Catherine stood, joined hands, and faced the assembly.
1: In the presence of the Lord and of this assembly, I take thee, Catherine White, to be my wife, promising with divine assistance to be unto thee a loving and faithful husband until death shall separate us.
2: In the presence of the Lord and of this assembly, I take thee, Levi Coffin, to be my husband, promising with divine assistance to be unto thee a loving and faithful wife until death shall separate us.
3: The certificate is on the table, son. Now you and Catherine may sign it, then the Whites will sign, and then we will sign.
2: And then we will invite everyone who is present to add their name as witnesses.
3: That is correct. Elder Brown has something to say.
4: As we add our signatures to the marriage certificate, let us pray. Lord in heaven, I'm glad to have been spared this day to witness this wedding. Amen. I've known these young people since they were tiny children, and I've known both of their parents, too. Now, friends, I believe that God has a special work for Levi and Catherine to do.
5: Yes.
4: Let us, each one, urge them to follow the inner light, because, friends, there are difficult days ahead.
5: Yes.
4: Yes. Oh, Lord God in heaven, bless these your children. Keep them and us in your hands and in your will. For Jesus' sake, amen.
5: Amen.

0: 2 years quickly passed. Levi convinced his parents that Indiana was indeed the new land of opportunity, and his parents joined the growing Quaker community near Richmond. Catherine's parents would also make a similar move. Meanwhile, Levi farmed his father's farm, bought Sabbath school, and reactivated a public library for which he purchased many controversial abolitionist books from Quaker sources in Philadelphia. Catherine and Levi were blessed with their first child, and they named their son Jesse. When a buyer was secured for the farm, Levi felt that the time had come to move on, to return to Indiana, and work for solutions to the evil of slavery.
1: I shall miss this part of God's world, Levi.
2: Oh, surely you're not homesick already, Katie. We just started. Long journey ahead of us.
1: I know. But this has been the only home I've ever known. Indiana seems so far away.
2: Oh, Indiana will soon be home to you. Think of our loved ones and our friends who are there already.
1: I doubt if Indiana can ever take the place of North Carolina.
2: Oh, we'll come back someday. On a visit.
1: Perhaps you will, Levi. But I know that I'm seeing North Carolina for the last time. And it makes me sad.
2: Whoa, team.
1: What's the matter, Levi?
2: Look up ahead. There's a delegation.
1: Why? It's Uncle Frank, isn't it?
2: With his entire congregation. Good old Uncle Frank.
3: Master Levi, you all can't drive off without telling us goodbye.
2: Well, it looks like we almost did, Uncle Frank.
3: And here I was, the one told you to marry Miss Catherine.
1: Did you do that? Did you, Uncle Frank?
2: He did, Katie, and it was mighty good advice.
3: You remember something else we talked about? Remember the drinking gold?
2: Yes, the Big Dipper constellation in the sky and the North Star. And how a few slaves follow that star of freedom.
3: I hoped you would remember. You told me then that you wanted to help folks like us.
2: And I still do, Uncle Frank.
3: Well, me and my friends wanted to make sure that you would remember. And so we practiced a little song. We hope it will sure enough help you to remember us. Now, you and Miss Catherine listen real careful to the words. And listen for the real meaning.

0: That was very beautiful, Uncle Frank.
1: Think of the real meaning.
2: I suppose the Ohio could stand for the Jordan River.
1: Right. And that band of angels could be some friendly white folks who will help my people all the way to Canada.
2: Yeah. I won't forget, Uncle Frank. And you can pass that word along if you get my real meaning.
1: I do, indeed. And I thank you both kindly.
3: Yes, thank you.
1: Well, now, everybody knows that you has a long trip ahead of you, and so we brought you a few things. All in that gunny sack from the woods. Now, here's some good roasting ears of corn, and in this box you'll find a couple of apple and pumpkin pies, which you can eat on the way.
0: Oh, you shouldn't have gone to all of this trouble, Uncle Frank.
1: Take no trouble at all, Miss Catherine. You and Brother Levi are two of the best friends we slave folks have on this earth.
2: Well, thank you, my good friend. And Catherine and I thank all of you.
1: Last thing I want to say is this. If I never sees you again on this earth, then I'll see you over yonder, where there take no slaves, and where the overseers don't lash you across your back when you stop to rest.
4: The coffins were warmly greeted by the 36 Quaker families who now lived in Newport, Indiana. They joined the local meeting and helped their parents with their farming. Levi soon recognized the need for a dry goods store in the community and decided that he would become a businessman. He found a store, bought his supplies in Cincinnati, and within a year was sufficiently established to hire additional help. In time, Levi added a sideline of butchering hogs. After only a few years, they were able to build their own home, a two-story brick house with a basement. Catherine and Levi needed the room because they had six children, although two of them would die before reaching their second year.

0: You sent the workmen home, Levi?
1: Yes, Katie.
0: But why? Why should you be laying brick here in the basement all by yourself?
1: I have my reasons.
0: Can you tell me?
1: I intend to, Katie. And only you and I will know about this. Well, yeah, I guess I can let this be for a spell. Yeah. Katie, this is going to be our secret room. A safe place to hide the fugitives.
0: Ah, I see. And you're making the walls of brick so they'll look like the outside walls.
1: Exactly. We've hidden a few fugitive slaves these past few years, but you know how nervous we've all been, and now that we're building our own place, it seemed like a good idea to plan for fugitives and their safety.
0: It is a good idea, Levi.
1: Katie, we really must try to keep this place a secret, a sanctuary. Otherwise, the whole purpose will be lost.

0: Levi?
1: Hmm?
0: Levi, wake up. Someone's at the door.
2: What time is it? Midnight. Did you see anyone outside?
3: All I see is snow. Oh.
2: Well, I better go see who it is.
3: Well, I'm coming with you.
2: Oh, well, I wish I wasn't so sleepy.
4: Is you Mr. Levi Coffin?
1: I am. And come in out of the cold, please. They're just the three of you?
4: Yes, sir. They told us you'd help us.
0: Who told you?
4: A man in Ohio. He said his name was Rankin. He was a preacher.
0: Pastor Rankin, of course.
1: I assume that you're runaways. Where are you from? Now, please, you mustn't be afraid. You're safe here. We'll protect you.
4: We come a long way.
0: How long have you been on the road?
4: About 3 months, missus. Sometimes we stayed in the woods, or sometimes in the swamps. There was bloodhounds after us once.
1: Were you followed tonight?
4: Oh, no, sir. The snow was coming down pretty hard.
1: So it was hard to see. You all look very hungry.
0: I'll warm up some leftovers, Levi.
1: Good.
0: You follow me, and I'll show you where you can wash.
4: Yes, sir.
1: Well, there'll be a comfortable bed for you tonight. Yes?
5: We need to see you about something important, mister. Can we come in?
1: Oh, it's midnight, friend. Why don't you come to the store tomorrow morning?
5: We can't wait.
1: Then you have to tell me now, out here.
5: All right, Mr. Coffin, we'll be frank with you. Three slaves are on the loose, and we're looking for them. We're going to search your house.
1: It's too late to do that now. The baby's asleep.
5: Just step out of the way, sir. We intend to come in.
1: Do you have a warrant?
5: Of course we don't have a warrant, but we can get one.
1: Do that. Because if you put one foot inside my house without a warrant, I'll have you arrested for trespassing.
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8: It's 71 and cloudy. Wind is from the west at 5 to 10 miles per hour. Tonight, thunderstorms with a low in the low 70s. Then tomorrow, thunderstorms with a high in the upper 80s. Tomorrow night, partly cloudy with a low in the mid 70s. It's 71 and cloudy.

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